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3: Now, I've had many people ask me over the years, if Satan can read the scriptures and he probably knows them much better than we do, why does he even try to do this if he knows he will fail? Why does he gather all the nations of the earth together? Why does he do this? My answer is this. I don't think he does know he will fail. I believe he has read the scriptures, and I think he knows them better than any one of us here. But here's the thing. There's a huge and vast difference between knowing the scriptures and believing the scriptures.

0: Simple Faith Calvary Chapel welcomes you to Simple Faith with Pastor Bill Henry. What's the number one religion in the world? Is it Christianity? Well, statistics tell us that Islam is growing in great numbers. Buddhism is very popular, and actually, there are only two real religions in this world. The kind made by man and the kind made by God, Christianity. As we study Revelation 17 today, keep that in mind, because as we see the judgment of Mystery Babylon, we see the results of mankind's decision to follow and worship the Antichrist instead of Jesus Christ. Turn to Revelation 17 as we join Pastor Bill Henry for today's edition of Simple Faith.
1: Revelation 17, starting in verse 7. But the angel said to me, "Why did you marvel? I will tell you the mystery of the woman and of the beast that carries her, which has the seven heads and the ten horns. The beast you saw was and is not, and will ascend out of the bottomless pit and go to perdition. And those who dwell on the earth will marvel, whose names are not written in the book of life from the foundation of the world, when they see the beast that was and is not and yet is. Here is the mind which has wisdom. The seven heads are seven mountains on which the woman sits. There are also seven kings. Five have fallen, one is, and the other has not yet come. And when he comes, he must continue a short time. The beast that was and is not is himself also the eighth, and is of the seven, and is going to perdition. The ten horns which you saw are ten kings who have received no kingdom as of yet, but they have received authority for 1 hour as kings with the beast. These are of one mind, and they give their power and authority to the beast. These will make war with the Lamb, and the Lamb will overcome him, for he is the Lord of lords and King of kings, and those who are with him are called chosen and faithful. Then he said to me, the waters which you saw, where the harlot sits, are peoples, multitudes, nations, and tongues. And the ten horns which you saw on the beast, these will hate the harlot, make her desolate and naked, eat her flesh, and burn her with fire. For God has put it into their hearts to fulfill his purpose, to be of one mind, and to give their kingdom to the beast until the words of God are fulfilled. And the woman who you saw is the great city which reigns over the kings of the earth. Now, as we read through that, even there, it can almost sound pretty daunting as we read through what in the world is happening. But when we slow down a little bit, and take it verse by verse, we're going to see that it actually is not as daunting as you might think. Now, even though it's been a few weeks since we've been here in the book of Revelation, we need to look back at the first six verses and see what's happening here in chapter 17. If you remember back in chapter 16, we saw the last of the bowl judgments, the last of the wrath of God to be poured out upon the earth. And so now the Lord is kind of giving John through an angel an insight of what's going to be happening during these times. And if you just look with me at verse 1 there in Revelation 17, it says, then one of the seven angels who had the seven bowls came and talked with me, saying to me, come, I will show you the judgment of the great harlot who sits on many waters, with whom the kings of the earth committed fornication, and the inhabitants were made drunk with the wine of her fornication. So he carried me away in the spirit to the wilderness. I saw a woman sitting on a scarlet beast, which was full of names of blasphemy, having seven heads and ten horns. The woman was arrayed in purple and scarlet, and adorned with gold and precious stones and pearls, having in her hand a golden cup full of abominations and the filthiness of her fornication. And on her head was a name that was written, Mystery, Babylon the Great, the mother of harlots and the abominations of the earth. I saw the woman drunk with the wine of the saints and with the blood of the martyrs of Jesus. And when I saw her, I marveled with great amazement. So that's the setup. And then the angel now is going to explain to John what he just saw. Now, as I've said before, there's been many books written on who the beast was and who the woman, or who the beast is going to be. The woman is, you know, riding the beast. And yet, sadly, so many times within the prophetical, here in the Bible, we can get so caught up into who is the beast, who's the Antichrist, what about the mark of the beast, when's this going to, you know, what about the new world order, and get so caught up into these things. And to be honest with you, this is the most boring portion of Scripture that we can have. Because it's not talking about Jesus. It's talking about those who are against the Lord. And so you are going to study them, obviously, because the Lord gave us these scriptures for a reason. But be careful not to get too caught up into this junk. Because, again, let's get so caught up in the treasure of Jesus Christ and not the worthless baubles, you know, of the Antichrist and all the other things. Because Jesus is the treasure. Can I have an amen? He's the Alpha, the Omega, the beginning, the end, the Lord of Lords, the King of Kings. And so we come, though, as we're looking here, verse 7. So the angel said, because remember, John was just marveling, why did you marvel? I will tell you the mystery of the woman and of the beast that carries her, which has the seven heads and 10 horns. Now, I don't know about you, but what we just read through verses 1 through 6, I would have been marveling, too. I would have been wondering, what in the world, what is that? And that's basically seems to be kind of a normal human reaction. But I love that the angel directs John back to a supernatural reaction, not just a human reaction, but his reaction. Well, why are you amazed for? What's the big deal? Let me explain it to you as I paraphrase in my own words. And again, as we see here, the explanation, verse 8 continues, the beast which you saw was and is not, and will ascend out of the bottomless pit and go to perdition. And so basically giving an overview, I believe, of the book of Revelation, what it talks about the beast. Back in chapter 11, if you want to just turn back there with me, chapter 11, we see the same beast described. And I think that, you know, the angel right here is just kind of saying, look, this is just kind of an overview of the beast. The beast you saw was and is not and will ascend out of the bottomless pit and go to perdition. So Revelation 11 verse 7 says this, when they finish their testimony, the beast that ascends out of the bottomless pit will make war against them, overcome them and kill them. Now flip over to chapter 9, please. Chapter 9, verse 1, then the fifth angel sounded, and I saw a star fallen from heaven to the earth. To him was given the key to the bottomless pit, and he opened the bottomless pit, and smoke arose out of the pit, like the smoke of a great furnace. And then look over to verse 11. And as they had a king over them, the angel of the bottomless pit, whose name in Hebrew is Abaddon, but in Greek he has the name Apollyon. So this is the beast. He comes out of the pit. And if you just flip over to chapter 13, we'll see the beast again in verse 4. Because this beast will rise up into power. So they worshipped the dragon who gave authority to the beast. And they worshipped the beast, saying, who is like the beast, who is able to make war with him? Remember, the dragon is Satan. And he will give power to the Antichrist as he raises up the beast. And so the beast you saw was and is not and will ascend out of the bottomless pit and will go to perdition. Will be destroyed is what that basically means there. And so if you look here at verse 8 again, back in our text, chapter 17. So the beast you saw was and is not and will ascend out of the bottomless pit and go to perdition. And those who dwell on the earth will marvel, whose names are not written in the book of life from the foundation of the world, when they see the beast that was and is not and yet is. So again, we see this beast, it says a second time, was and is not and yet is. It's interesting in Revelation 13, you don't have to turn there, but in verse 3 it says this, and I saw one of the heads as if it had been mortally wounded. His deadly wound was healed, and the world marveled and followed the beast. So he was, right? He came out of the pit, and then is not. He was wounded mortally. Everybody thinks he dies. And then yet is. He will ascend up. He will rise. And he will end up going to perdition, to destruction, ultimately, as he will be cast in the lake of fire. But again, you know, as we see this, the order of what's happening. So again, the angel is explaining this to John. Look, it's no big deal. We've kind of already talked about some of this before. Look at verse 9 in our text. Here is the mind which has wisdom. The seven heads are seven mountains on which the woman sits. There are also seven kings. Now, it's interesting. Notice that the angel tells John that to understand this. Here is the mind which has wisdom. And if you glance at church history, there have been a whole lot of wise men who've come up with many different views of what this scripture means. And I'll be honest, I don't see myself as one of those particularly wise men, but I'm going to throw my hat into the ring on these passages. Now, some say that notice it says these seven heads are seven mountains on which the woman sits. These are also seven kings. And so it's interesting. Some will say, well, this is represents the Catholic Church because of the seven hills in Rome. Rome at one time was called the city of the seven hills. Yet what's interesting, they must have missed something because the city is now known more as the city of eight hills because it has expanded over the years. And there's another hill called Janiculum that they've added in. So now there's actually eight hills and eighth. So I don't know what we're going to do with that here within our text. But again, I could be wrong. So again, let's just keep going. Let's look a little bit more at these seven kings in verse 10. It says, there are also seven kings, five have fallen, one is, and the other has not yet come. And when he comes, he must continue a short time. The beast that was and is not and is himself also the eighth and is of the seven and is going to perdition. So in verse 11, it basically is what he's saying is that this beast is one of the seven. He also becomes an eighth. So he's one of these seven rulers who will be killed and then raised up from the dead, or, you know, the false miracles or whatever is happening. So we see that in verse 11. Now, it's interesting, though, there's seven kings. Five have fallen, one is, and the other has not yet come. I believe that this will make itself clear during the tribulation. That's my personal view on this. I think that this is mainly written for those saints who will come to faith during the tribulation. Remember, the church, we as the church, will be raptured. Now, if you're left behind, here's a little side note for you. You might want to study these scriptures a little more closely than we're doing today, even. A little more in-depth, be a little more ready. And I pray that no one here is left behind. That's my heart as a pastor, by the way. But notice, one, five have fallen, one is, the other is not yet come. Now, there are those that I love and respect that say, well, this represents the seven kings of Rome. The kings that Rome has had. Only Rome had kings back in set from 753 BC to 509 BC. That's the only time that Rome had kings. Now, they did have seven kings during that time. But after that, we have the Roman Republic was born. And at the end of that, basically ended with Caesar. The Republic, if you will, became the dictator. And then they evolved into Roman emperors in B 27 BC with Augustus. And there would go on to be 86 emperors, not just seven emperors. So, you know, to me, that view, it kind of falls apart. And some will say, well, it's just the seven main emperors or different things. That's fine if you believe that. I love you, and, you know, you can have, you know, go that way. That's, I don't really, it doesn't matter to me. I believe that these seven kings are actually those who will somehow rule with the Antichrist. The beast will be one of them. He will be smitten down. I think it's going to go from the 10 down to the seven of the kings. And, you know, then he'll also be, as we see here in verse 11, he will be the beast, will also be the final one, the eighth one. I remember we just read in Revelation 13:3, one of his heads seemed to have a mortal wound, but its mortal wound was healed, and the whole earth marveled as they followed the beast. Now back to our text, look at verse 12. The 10 horns which you saw are 10 kings who have received no kingdom as of yet, but they receive authority for 1 hour as kings with the beast. So we see there will be 10 kings, 10 rulers. A lot have been looking over to the European Union. I remember many years ago when they first started the European Union, I remember they got up to 8 countries and then 9, and then some of your prophecy experts were saying, oh, it's going to stop at 10 because that's going to be the 10 kings. Well, it kept going up and it went over the 10 kings, and you know, it might end up being the 10 kings, but I personally don't think so. Because notice what you saw, these are 10 kings who have received no kingdom as yet. So there's an inclination here that they have power, that they are kings, but they have no kingdom as of yet. These are kings to me that have no countries. They've not been elected by any country as president or any other such thing. They're not the kings of a country. They're not even dictators of a country. Yet they still have power. These are kings at this point, at least, without a country as they start. Now, it's interesting. I did a search on the internet for the world's most powerful people today. Forbes magazine had their most recent list up, and it was quite interesting. A few of these were quote-unquote elected leaders. Xi Jinping, I always mess his name up. The Chinese president was number one. Vladimir Putin was up there. Andrea Merkel, president of Germany, and very involved with the European Union, was up there high on the list. But there are also many unelected people on this list of the most powerful people in the world. But some of them familiar to you, others maybe not. Jeff Bezos from Amazon, one of the most powerful people in the world. How about Bill Gates? He came out this last week about something again. You know, he's such a great man. You know, here's a guy who's not only a computer expert, he's also a medical expert. He's a nutritional expert. Oh, that's what it was. Some kind of, what did they come up with? Some kind of food that, again, it was, manufactured butter. He said they made this butter in a laboratory because it tastes just like the real thing. I can't believe it's not butter. Best older people get that one, huh? So anyways, Bill Gates is right up there. A fella named Larry Page. He's the co-founder of Google, head of a company named Alphabet now. Jerome Powell, chair of the Federal Reserve, considered one of the most powerful people in the world. Mark Zuckerberg, Facebook, Instagram, Meta. Warren Buffett. Mario Draghi, he's the president of the European Central Bank. All these men already have huge amounts of power. And I think that's what it's going to be like. Joe Biden, by the way, wasn't on the list. President Trump, Donald Trump was, I'm going to leave it right there. Now, it's interesting, Klaus Schwab wasn't on the list, and I would have had him on that list. The founder and leader of the World Economic Forum, which so many countries are basically just doing whatever they're told by Klaus and the WEF. So many others we could mention, but I think this is more what this is talking about. These are men around the world who have these huge amounts of power, which also usually equates to huge amounts of money. And so I think that's what these kings are going to rise up out of all those and others. I think the list was actually 20 that I read online. And so out of those 20 or 30 of the most powerful men and women of the world, 10 will rise up. And the Antichrist will use them all. He'll use their power. He'll use their money to come into positions of power. And notice here that basically they will come to a point, though. Notice it says for at least an hour. They will be kings for an hour. So they will be raised up into positions. There'll be 10 rulers over the earth. And that's what I think this is happening. But it'll be for a brief time. An hour could mean a month, probably, not very long, maybe a year. I don't know. It doesn't give us a specific time. It's just representing something here. But they will have this power. But it will be very brief. And so look at verse 13. Because these will be of one mind, and they will give their power and authority to the beast. These will make war with the Lamb. So this culmination will come together as they give all of their power, their financial power, their political power, and their military power over to the beast. And we're going to see that coming up in the chapters to come. They're going to try to make war against the Lamb, against God. And so, it's very crazy to even think that people will be trying to make war with God as even as he's pouring out his wrath. And they can't stop his wrath, but they think, oh, we can go to war against God, against Jesus Christ. Now, I've had many people ask me over the years, if Satan can read the scriptures, and he probably knows them much better than we do, why does he even try to do this if he knows he will fail? Why does he gather all the nations of the earth together? Why does he do this? My answer is this. I don't think he does know he will fail. I believe he has read the scriptures, and I think he knows them better than any one of us here. But here's the thing. There's a huge and vast difference between knowing the scriptures and believing the scriptures. And so I think that Satan's pride is so great that he will continue to do these things even after 1,000 years being bound during the 1,000-year reign of Christ, and he's released for a time. And he tries to do the exact same thing again. He gets all the nations of the earth to rise against the Lord in battle. And even that's going to be just even quicker than what we're going to see a little bit later. But remember what we read about Satan in Isaiah chapter 14, verses 13 and 14 says this. For you have said in your heart, I will ascend into heaven. I will exalt my throne above the stars of God. I will also sit on the mount of the congregation on the farthest sides of the north. I will ascend above the heights of the clouds. I will be like the Most High. And that's going to be, that's what Satan wants to do. That's his goal.
0: This has been Simple Faith with Pastor Bill Henry from Simple Faith Calvary Chapel in Vancouver, Washington. 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The phone number is 833-BY-GRACE. That's 833-294-7223. And if you'd prefer the U.S. mail, our mailing address is Post Office Box 55, Battleground, Washington, 98604. 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
11: 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I just love how he went against really the cultural norms of his day to go and talk to this woman and minister to her and not bring necessarily like shame on her like others had done, but to show her that she didn't have to keep living in shame. She didn't have to keep living life this way, and that there was this living water that only he could offer her. And I just think it was just so beautiful. And I think it's important that we remember that, and that Jesus loves women and he wants women to be respected. And he is the model that we all should follow.
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1: The reason David was such a great king is because everybody must have known there's something about this king. David really, really loved others. He loved people.
2: Welcome to Heart of the Word, presented by Compassion Ministries, founded by Pastor Ron Mel. Hi, this is David Harms. Thanks for joining us here on the Monday edition of the broadcast. As we go to the book of Acts, chapter 13, with a message titled Humility and the Will of God. Now, we're going to be in Acts, but we get a reference in Acts back to David. David as a servant that was, despite all of his flaws, humble. So let's learn about humility and the will of God as we now join Pastor Ron Mel in Acts chapter 13.
1: And when he had removed him, he raised up unto them David to be their king, to whom also he gave testimony and said, I have found David, the son of Jesse, a man after mine own heart, which shall fulfill all of my law. And then go down to verse 36. I always find it hard to do anything but put these two together. For David, after he had served his own generation by the will of God, fell on sleep and was laid unto his fathers and saw corruption. And so immediately in Acts chapter 13, you read something about David. Life always tests David too. It forces into the open the kind of person that he is. It uncovers the area of weakness and shows the places of strength. Verse 22, it says, I have found David. And verse 36 said, David served. Verse 36. I've never ever thought of David being a servant. I'm sorry. I've thought of David being mighty. I've thought of David being awesome. I've thought of David being impressive. I've never thought of David being a servant. God said David is a servant. Do you know what that means? Do you know why David existed? For others. Do you know why David lived? For others. David lived for others. He lived to do the will of God. And he lived to serve others. That's what David did. The reason David was such a great king is because everybody must have known there's something about this king. He's unlike other kings. David really, really loved others. He loved people. In fact, when you read here in verse 36, it says that the Lord said of David, for David, after he had served his own generation, the word served is, in fact, we were trying to find it the other day, the word served is it's a nautical term. And while it's a nautical term, it means to row as an underling. David is one. So get this in your mind. David is one who wanted to and did serve as an underling. He rowed as an underling. In other words, deep down in the bowels of the ship, they would give David. Now, he didn't literally do this, but this is what the word means. They gave David an oar, and he sat down there, and he pulled to power the boat to get where? To get it where he wants to go? No. Now, when you're an underling and you're rowing deep down in the belly of the ship, what are you doing? You are rowing so that whoever it is that's taking the ship somewhere, you can get him to where he wants to go. And so somewhere along the line, you learn about the heart of David. God, one of the reasons that God must have loved David so much was that David wanted to do the will of God. He wanted to serve the Lord, and you're going to see that in a couple of minutes. But as well, I am very moved by this, that David was always thinking of others. I remember of John Knox, the great Scottish preacher, the reformer in 1500s. You know, because he preached the gospel, he was put in prison for 12 years. And during that 12-month period, now imagine this, during the 12-month period, just for preaching the gospel, he's in jail for 12 years. And there's a year and a half, 18 months, where John Knox is thrown into the belly of a boat, and he is attached and chained to an oar, and for a year and a half, all he did was he paddled the boat around town. That's all he did. They said, that's exactly what you're going to do. When you read in verse 36 that David was bound to the

0: Life is a song. Ooh. And what if your faith could help you hit the high notes? 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
3: Probably not going to last in marriage. And if you're not humble, you're probably not going to last in business. You're probably not going to last in ministry. If you have ministry and you think that ministry is anything other than serving the people God gives you to or serving the Lord, you probably will be short term. The people that survive over the long haul are the people that lay their lives down for the people the Lord gives to them. And David now is not only a servant, but he's got to be a humble servant. And I'm going to tell you what happens when you're not a humble person. It's right here in the text. In fact, would you just look at verse 22? You ready? And when he had removed him, I don't know if you've done it, hey, but do this. Get your pencil out, all right? Get your pencil out, get a pen out, and do this. Verse 22, circle he and circle him. Those two things. And when he had removed him, who's he? God is he. And when he, God, removed him, who's him? That's Saul. I mean, that's how fast this goes. And when he, God, removed him, Saul. Now, you're going to remove Saul? I mean, Saul is a man of some substance. I mean, this is a man of some stature. And just that quickly, the Bible says, and God removed him, got him out of the way. And while he got him out of the way, one of the reasons he got him out of the way, and I want to talk about it in a couple of minutes, is because Saul was not a humble man. Saul was not a servant. And the scripture says, and so because he wasn't a humble servant, God removed him, just got him out of the way. Just right, you're out of the way. I'll put somebody else in your place. I was reading again about George Washington Carver. Boy, what a giant of man. I don't know if you've read much about him. I haven't read enough. One of the things that really interested me about him was this whole incident of the value of a peanut. I mean, it was just overwhelming to me, and I tried to read a little bit more, and I've asked a few people about it. And George Washington Carver, of course, is the one that really wanted to change the mindset of all the farmers to plant more peanuts, because peanuts were better for the soil. It would keep nutrients in the soil rather than putting cotton, then it would take everything out. And so he encouraged them to plant peanuts, plant peanuts, plant peanuts, plant peanuts. Problem was, everybody planted peanuts. Now we got too many peanuts. So now what are we going to do with all these peanuts? We've got peanuts galore. What in the world are we going to do? They raised more peanuts than they could handle and that they could use. And so after a while, after they had so many peanuts, the Senate subcommittee asked him to come and testify before them. There's no real market for the peanuts. And the reason there isn't a great market for the peanuts is because of the tremendous imports. So what are we going to do with all these? You got everybody making peanuts, and now we've got so many peanuts coming in here. What are we going to do with all these peanuts? Talk to us, George. And so George came and talked to them about the peanut. Of course, George Washington Carver invented over 300 ways to use the peanut, from medicines on. And he sat before the Senate subcommittee, and they said, Mr. Carver, how did you learn all these things about the peanut? And you discovered medicines, and you discovered oil, and you discovered dyes, and you discovered all this stuff. How did you do it? And George Washington Carver said, oh, from an old book. Of course, the senators now are sitting back in their big stuffed chairs, and they're looking at George Washington Carver, and he said, oh, just from an old book. And the chairman of the subcommittee said, well, what book is that? And he said, the Bible. The chairman of the subcommittee said, are you trying to tell me that the Bible tells you what to do with peanuts? I mean, that's bizarre. I've never read that before. What verse is that? I mean, what book is that in? I guess I've missed that. Are you trying to tell me, that's what you're trying to tell me, that in the Bible tells you how to use the peanut 300 ways? And George Washington Carver said, well, no, it actually doesn't tell you how to use the peanut. But it does tell you about the God who made the peanut. And so I usually read about him.

0: all the time. And I read and read and read about him. And then I just ask him, well, God, you made it. So you must know how we can use it. So why don't you start telling me? And God proceeded to tell George Washington Carver, here's a few ways. And at 300, we're already in trouble because now we got more peanuts that we need. We don't know what to do with them. Say, well, that's an interesting story, Pastor. It's pretty wonderful. Glad to hear it. Happy for George. Pretty thrilled. But one of the reasons that I share this story with you is that that humble servants are the kind of people that can get answers from God whenever they need them. I don't know what you do with peanuts either, but I know a God who certainly does. I don't know what to do about much at all, but I can tell you this. When you're a humble servant, you'll be filled with wisdom because God above is interested in pouring into your life all of the wisdom and all the knowledge of God, and he'll give it all to you. You don't even need to learn it. Certainly education is very, very important, but there's something about the heart of God and the mind of God that's transmitted to people that are humble servants who move in the power of God and the love of God, and certainly that man did. But verse 22, would you notice that again? It says, and when he had removed him. Now listen, this is what I believe. Humble people ask questions, and proud people have all the answers. You don't have to be around people very, very long to know if they're humble or proud. Humble people tend to ask questions. And one of the things that I will no longer ask, verse 22, it says, and he, God, removes Saul. But when God removes Saul, he raised up David. And God has a way of removing people, and God has a way of raising up people. God has a way of saying, I am done with you. And when I'm done with this person, the Lord said, I will raise up this person. I'm reminded of that wonderful lady in the choir who left the church. Not our church, but she left the church. And she was very insulted. And the reason she was insulted is because nobody ate her cobbler. They had a community meal. Oh, this is true. Community meal, and everybody brought their food, but nobody ate her cobbler. So she left the church and never came back. She felt like it was just one of the last straws of people. They were insensitive to her, and nobody really, really seemed to care. She didn't come back. The thing she loved the most was singing in the choir. She sat at home on a Sunday morning, and the church service was on television. And she sat as she watched the church service proceed, and when they began to span the choir, she looked for her seat. Because every Sunday she sits in the same seat. She certainly thought that the seat would be empty. They span the choir, and every seat's full. There's not a gap in the choir. There's some other woman sitting in her seat. And I want to tell you, there always will be. I mean, God removes people, and then God raises up people. People who become proud and believe that somehow they cannot, there's no way that the Lord could survive without them. The Lord says, and he didn't even name Saul. And he, God, took him and he was gone. Saul, this great, mighty, awesome man, God removes him. And then he places what? David in his place. Of course, when you read about David, you certainly are aware of the fact that David made a mistake. And while David made a mistake, the more you read about him, the more you realize that of all people in the world, you did know that David is the standard by which God really, everything was standardized. I mean, you'd look at David, God would say, so do you want to be a great person? Then look at David. Do you want to be a person whom I'm proud of and I love? Then look at David. That David was a real standard. He was a standard because God knew that he lived for him and he lived for others. He was a servant. He was a humble man. And then I think last of all, and you'll notice here that the scripture says that he wanted to do, verse 36, the will of God. David did the will of God. His commitment was to do the will of God. And to do the will of God is usually going to cost you something. It's a bit expensive. Success for the Christian is finding the will of God and doing it. That's what real success is. You don't just look successful. The question is, am I doing the will of God? When Paul dropped Titus off at Crete, he leaves. Well, Titus writes back to Paul because now Paul drops him off in this God-forsaken place and he leaves him. And so Titus writes him. And this is what he writes. Dear Paul, I was roaming around the island here called Crete, and I ran into one of the prophets. And I talked to one of the prophets for a while, and this is what the prophet said. What in the world are you doing here? This place, this island of Crete, is filled with liars and evil beasts and idolaters and lazy gluttons. That's what the prophet told me. He said, Paul, now this is an awful, hopeless place. And then he said, I'll stay here as long as you tell me to. Signed, your friend, Titus. You drop me off. These are a bunch of lying, begging, good-for-nothing, fat gluttons. And you leave me here. I'm going to stay as long as you say. Signed, your friend, Titus. Paul writes back, Dear Titus, I know full well that the place that you are is filled with lazy, fat, good-for-nothing, lying gluttons. It was for that reason I left you there. And then a little pause. God bless you, Titus. That's it. He says, Paul, do you know what I've found here? Yeah, I know what you found there. What you found there was the will of God for your life. And that's the reason that you were sent. But you see, to do the will of God always really, really requires a bit of stamina and a bit of confidence. And to do the will of God, David would have to stand up to a whole lot of tests, some real significant challenges. And the success of a person is really, in my mind, designed by the cause that he lives for and the price he's willing to pay. Now when life is all over, when everything is said and done, when everything is over, then I get to decide, how are people going to characterize my life? The greatness of a person is determined by the cause they live for and the price they will pay to see it accomplished. And that is why Jesus said, for this cause. That's why the Apostle Paul said, for this cause. For this cause, I'll pay any price to do what it is the Lord has called me to do. I'll pay any price. I know this is what God wants me to do, and now I'll pay the price to do it. That's why you have so many young men and women these days that are lazy, because they don't have a sense of direction, and because they don't, they just waste incredible amounts of time. There's something about understanding the will of God and then paying the price to do whatever I have to do to arrive at that place. And the scripture speaks of David, that from the very beginning his desire was to do the will of God. What is the will of God? What does the Lord want me to do? How does he want me to serve him? And he'll pay any price to do that. I was reminded of the story, I think it was Dr. Blair who told it, about going hunting with a pastor friend of his. He had packed up all of his stuff, and he headed. Now, let me characterize it. Let's call him a big pastor and a little pastor. Is that okay? Because that way you'll remember, because this gets to be quite an interesting illustration. A big pastor and a little pastor. That means the one guy pastors a big church. Got it? The other guy pastors a little church. Now this big church pastor, he goes and he gets all of his stuff in his car, and he's going to his friend's church to pick him up. He lives in Wyoming, and they're going to go hunting. And when he drives up to the city, he notices the sign, and the sign outside of town says, population 252. It was early in the morning, and when he arrived early in the morning, the big church pastor said to the little church pastor, well, let's go. He said, well, why don't you go ahead and pack my stuff and your stuff in my truck? And he said, but I'm going to have to go over because I've got to do my radio broadcast. The big church pastor, of course, kind of hesitated, as if you have to do your radio broadcast. He said, I'll be right back. The big church guy said, well, do you have a radio station in this town? I mean, there's 252 people. It's not like it's a real big place, and I just can't even imagine that you even have a radio station. He said, yep, it's 250 watts. It's a watt a person. Each person gets a watt, and that's about how it isn't very big, but this is what we've got. He said to the big church pastor, he said, now, when you're done packing everything, if you want to come over, you can come in and sit down and watch. But he said, now remember, when the red light's on, don't come in, you know, as if, you know, you're some idiot or something, you know. And he's saying, now in my little tiny 250-watt radio station, when the red light comes on, now don't come in. And so the big church preacher said, well, that's okay, I won't. Well, he walked in the studio, he packed the stuff because he thought, I got to see this. He throws the stuff in the truck and he runs over to the radio station. When he walks in to the studio, his pastor friend, this little church pastor, grabs the microphone and he says, "Hello, world." And this big church preacher, of course, is sitting out watching through this glass as this little guy speaks out to the whole world. Well, the big church pastor said, "Do you start all your broadcasts that way?" He said, "Well, yep, I do." Big church preacher said, "How many stations are you on?" "Oh, one. Just this one, just one." He said, "That's why it's my world. It's nobody else hears me." So he said, "I say hello, world, because this is my world." And then he looked at his big church preacher friend and he said, "You know, any sissy can pastor a big church in Denver." He said, "Pastor in a little place like this, now this takes a real man of God." Well, of course, they were joking with one another by then. He said, "You know, it was about 5.5 years ago, I said, 'Hello, world.' And I talked to them about the love of God. And he said, 'My neighbor right next door here got saved. Our 250-watt station, he received Jesus Christ.'" Now, I don't know how you compare a man like that to David, but I want to. Because when you talk about people that God uses, God will never use a person that isn't a servant, ever. He'll remove them. He'll never use a person that isn't humble. He won't. He'll remove them. And he'll never, ever use a person that won't do the will of God, because doing the will of God is going to cost you. It'll cost you sitting in an obscure place. If God says on the island of Crete, or if he says in a city of 252 or 252 million, the issue isn't small or big. The issue is the will of God. And that is why I look around at my own heart and my own life and I say, would the Lord certainly as well be pleased with the things I do and you do? Would he say that you're the standard of being a mother, a woman, a wife? Would you be the standard of being a godly person, a godly man, a godly woman? Would the Lord say, yes, there's a servant who's humble before me and does my will no matter what it costs? And while David did, and certainly the Apostle Paul did, I certainly think it's nothing less than what we get to do as well, and what a blessing. I mean, what an absolute privilege.
1: 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I'll tell you how to order here shortly, but when you contact us, remember the title, Humility and the Will of God, but also remember the message number. Today, it's message number 2640. Again, message 2640, titled Humility and the Will of God. Now, there are numerous ways that you can get a hold of us to order today's message. I will also remind you, and I haven't done this for a while, but I will also remind you that when you order the message or listen to the message again, it's the entire teaching of Pastor Ron Mell. 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
0: The Apostle Paul is such a great example of one who not only lives by faith, but one who lives with a sense of real joy. And you want to talk about a guy that's got every reason in the world to be disappointed, to be dissatisfied, to be disillusioned, to be absolutely discouraged, it's the Apostle Paul. For this man to move with such a sense of balance and grace and peace is something you certainly feel like, well, then let's find out why.
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1: Crystal clear conditions remaining in the forecast for the Portland area as we're heading through the early morning time. Lows are settling for the mid to upper 40s. We're on our way to the low to mid 70s for Tuesday and for Wednesday too. It'll be dry here for both days. Warming up to the low 80s on Thursday, upper 70s by Friday. Plenty of sunshine for both days. I'm meteorologist Jennifer Naramore on KPDQ.
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2: Those who are courageous learn how to develop a victor rather than a victim mindset. Like the Apostle Paul, who said in Romans 8:31, if God is for us, who can be against us? And God's word says that we need to have the attitude of a victor, not a victim.
3: Welcome to Pathway to Victory with author and pastor Dr. Robert Jeffress. Aside from Jesus Christ, no man has overcome more challenges in his life than Joseph. Yet Joseph emerged from his trials a victor, refusing to let his circumstances drag him down and hold him back. Today on Pathway to Victory, Dr. Robert Jeffress shows us how we too can embrace a victor mindset. But first, let's take a moment to hear some important ministry updates.
1: Thanks, David, and welcome again to Pathway to Victory. I'm pleased you joined us for another message in my Courageous series. In today's study, I'm going to present survival tip number 4. I want to help you understand how to cultivate a healthy mindset so that you don't slip into a common trap. It's a temptation every Christian faces, but most of us won't admit to it. When life gets hard, when the culture turns hostile, when the pressure mounts, we start acting like victims. That's a dangerous pitfall, because a victim mentality doesn't just steal your joy. It paralyzes your progress. You can't move forward in your walk with God when you're licking your wounds. Take it from me. I've made that mistake before. The alternative is found in God's plan, to face every challenge with the boldness and determination that God intended. And that's the gist of my book called Courageous, 10 Strategies for Thriving in a Hostile World. I'm going to send you a copy when you become a new Pathway partner or make a generous one-time donation. Plus, when you respond today, I'll be sure to include a collection of Courageous encouragement cards that you can either carry with you or display in a visible place at home. Let me show you how to transform yourself from a victim mentality to a victor's mentality. At the end of the program, we'll explain how to get in touch with Pathway to Victory. But right now, let's turn our attention to 1 John chapter 5. I've titled my message, Survival Tip Number 4, Develop a Victor, Not a Victim Mindset.
2: The ship was doomed. Everybody knew it, but there was nothing they could do about it. For the past year, the Endurance had been home to the captain and the 27 crew members on a voyage from England to Antarctica. The vessel had sailed 12,000 miles and then pushed through pack ice for more than 1,000 more miles. But now it was entombed in Antarctic ice, less than 100 miles from its intended destination. The currents under the frozen sea pushed and pulled against the wooden hull, slowly crushing it. Everyone on board took what supplies they could and abandoned ship, casting their lot to the same ice that held the Endurance in its frozen grip. As they watched the sides of their ship cave in from the pressure and heard the large timbers snap, the men had become resigned to what they believed was their inevitable fate, death. But their leader had a different mindset. Optimism, he would often say, is true moral courage. And if there was one thing that was true about Ernest Shackleton, it was that he was an optimist. Although Shackleton did not succeed in his mission to cross Antarctica on foot, he did save the lives of all 27 crew members. Years later, one of the men called him the greatest leader that has ever come on God's earth, bar none. He wrote, "When you are in a hopeless situation, when there seems no way out, get on your knees and pray for a Shackleton." Ernest Shackleton realized an important truth. Our attitude is key to our survival when faced with a threatening situation. And that's what we're going to talk about. You know, Ernest Shackleton had a vocabulary that didn't have room for words like quit, give up, fail, or surrender. No, he had developed the attitude of a victor rather than a victim. Like the Apostle Paul, who said in Romans 8:31, if God is for us, who can be against us? That's the attitude of a victor. And today, as we continue our series, Courageous, we're looking at the 10 survival tips that allow us not only to survive, but to actually thrive in this hostile environment we are living in. And we're going to look at that fourth survival tip today. Those who are courageous learn how to develop a victor rather than a victim mindset. The Bible has a word for a victor mindset. The Bible calls it an overcomer. I want you to take your Bibles and turn to 1 John chapter 5 for just a moment. The mark of an overcomer is obedience to our Heavenly Father. Look at 1 John chapter 5. He writes these words as he senses that things are about to get more difficult for Christians. Look at what he says in verse 3. For this is the love of God, that we keep his commandments, and his commandments are not burdensome. For whatever is born of God overcomes the world. And this is the victory that has overcome the world, our faith. And who is the one who overcomes the world? But he who believes that Jesus is the Son of God. I want you to see several things about this passage. First of all, this idea of being an overcomer doesn't refer to a special class of super spiritual Christians that only some attain to. No, overcomers should be the norm for every Christian. And notice he says, for God's commandments are not burdensome. Don't let Satan deceive you. We're deceived so many times by the evil one into thinking, oh, God's commandments are so hard to follow. And if I follow them, oh, it's going to be such a burden. And I'm going to be robbed of any fun and any joy in life by following God's commandments. No, God's commandments are not burdensome. Keeping them is the key to experiencing eternal life, the abundant life God has planned for us. God wants you and me to develop that overcomer, that victor mindset. And one of the best models of how to do that is found in the Old Testament story of a man named Joseph. We find his story beginning in Genesis chapter 37. And in the few minutes we have today, I want you to notice three sources of adversity that came into Joseph's life that have probably or will probably come into your life as well. First of all, Joseph was faced with overcoming the unloving actions from family members. We find his story beginning in Genesis 37. Look at verses 3 and 4. Now Israel, that is Joseph's father Jacob, loved Joseph more than all his sons because he was the son of his old age. And so he made him a varicolored tunic. And his brothers saw that their father loved him more than all his brothers. And so they hated him and could not speak to him on friendly terms. That's the way it was for Joseph. And yet in Genesis 39:2, it says, and the Lord was with Joseph. You find that continually throughout Joseph's life. No matter what comes his way, the Lord was with him. There's something about unloving actions from family members that cut us and cut us deeply. But it doesn't undo Joseph. Next, we see him overcoming undeserved accusations from others. Joseph was sold as a slave. He ended up in Egypt, where he was sold to a man whose name was Potiphar. You remember Potiphar was the captain of the bodyguard for Pharaoh. He had a very high position. And Joseph distinguished himself by his diligent work in Potiphar's house. Potiphar noticed it, and he promoted him to be in charge of all of Potiphar's household. Everything was under Joseph's control. The only thing off limits to Joseph was Mrs. Potiphar. Unfortunately, Mrs. Potiphar never got the memo because she didn't realize Joseph was off limits to her. And so she immediately started to seduce Joseph. Day after day, she would try to seduce him. On one occasion, she said to him, "Lie with me," which in Hebrew means "have sex with me." And remember his reply in Genesis 39:9, "How could I do such an evil thing and sin against God?" Whew. Joseph made it out of that one. He never had to suffer that again, right? Wrong. The Bible says that Mrs. Potiphar came to Joseph day after day after day. That's how temptation comes. And finally, on one day, when all the other servants were out of the house, she was alone with Joseph. And she grabbed him by the shoulder and she said, "Lie with me." How did Joseph respond? He said, "Miss Potiphar, I sense you have some great unmet need in your life, and I'd like to pray for you right now. Can we just pray together here?" No. No, he knew that situation was too hot for his Hebrew hormones to handle. And so he did the most spiritual thing he could do. He ran as fast as he could in the opposite direction. In fact, he left so quickly, she was left with just a piece of his garment in her hand. And then the time of reckoning came. Mr. Potiphar came home. Notice what happened, verse 17 of Genesis 39. "Then she spoke to Potiphar with these words, 'The Hebrew slave whom you brought to us came into me to make sport of me. And it happened as I raised my voice and screamed that he left his garment beside me and fled outside.' Now it came about when Potiphar heard the words of his wife, which she spoke to him, saying, 'This is what your slave did to me,' that he refused to believe his wife and believed Joseph and said, 'Joseph, because you have not sinned against me or against God, I'm going to promote you to the highest position in my whole household, and half of my kingdom belongs to you.'" Does your Bible say that? No. When the accusation came, "This is what your slave did to me," the Bible says, "And Potiphar's anger burned." In fact, it burned so hot that he ended up throwing Joseph into prison. Joseph experienced negative consequences for doing what was right, not what was wrong. And he had to overcome that unfair accusation that changed his life completely, coming from Potiphar. And that led to a third source of difficulty in his life, overcoming unfair neglect by his own friends. Joseph goes to prison. He didn't know at the time he would spend 2 full years there. But he thought probably, at least at first, "God's going to get me out of here. This is an unjust sentence. God is a God of justice. Surely he's not going to allow me to languish in this prison." And sure enough, not long after he was thrown into prison, 2 new people came to prison as well. And they both came from Pharaoh's household. One was the cupbearer and one was the baker. Remember, the cupbearer had a very prestigious job. His job was to taste the wine before the king drank it. If assassins had poisoned it to kill the Pharaoh, the cupbearer was the first to know it. He was a trusted servant of Pharaoh. And the baker, well, was in charge of baking bread. So for some reason, both men had displeased Pharaoh. So they get thrown into prison. And they make friends with Joseph. And they, one night, had a bad dream. And they came to Joseph and they said, "Joseph, we've heard that you're able to interpret dreams. Can you help us?" Joseph says, "Sure. What's the dream?" The cupbearer says, "Well, my dream was that I was squeezing grapes into the king's chalice, Pharaoh's chalice. What does that mean?" And Joseph said, "Oh, that's easy. It means in 3 days you're going to be released from prison and restored to your position." The baker raises his hand and says, "Oh, I've got one. Can you do mine next? Interpret my dream?" Joseph said, "Yeah, what was your dream?" He said, "Well, my dream I had last night was there were these baskets of bread and birds came to eat the bread." Joseph frowned, said, "Sorry to tell you, that means in 3 days you're going to be executed." And sure enough, 3 days later, the baker was executed. The cupbearer was released from prison and sent back to Pharaoh's palace. But before he left, Joseph said to the cupbearer, I only ask that you do one thing. When you get out and you're in front of Pharaoh, don't forget me. Remind Pharaoh about me and how I've been unfairly accused. The cupbearer says, you don't have to worry about that. After all you've done for me, how could I ever forget you? I'm sure that night, Joseph began packing his belongings together because he knew by the next day he was going to be released. The next day comes and goes, no word. A week passes, nothing. A month, not a word, not even a postcard from the cupbearer. A year passes, Joseph realizes he's been forgotten, forsaken, forever. He was forgotten. He was neglected unfairly by a friend. But interestingly, 2 full years passed when on a day that began like any other day, the soldiers came, they put their key in the lock, unlocked the prison door and said, Pharaoh wants to see you today. How did that happen? Joseph thought he had been forgotten by God, forgotten by the cupbearer. But what Joseph didn't realize was God was doing something over here that Joseph couldn't even see. He was doing something in Pharaoh's heart. And he sent Pharaoh a disturbing dream, and nobody could interpret the dream. And the cupbearer remembered, there's a guy I knew in prison one time who knows how to interpret dreams. You remember the rest of the story? Pharaoh was so impressed with Joseph that he promoted him to prime minister of all of Egypt. That's how God works. Joseph was an overcomer who was able to overcome adverse circumstances instead of becoming a victim. Now, some of you might be saying, well, my story really doesn't parallel Joseph's, but I bet you've been on the receiving end of some of the problems Joseph experienced. You've been on the receiving end of unloving actions by a family member. You know what it's like to be unfairly accused by people of a wrongdoing of which you're not guilty. You know what it's like to experience undeserved neglect by people you've worked for and helped so much. How do you overcome those situations? In a word, it's through tenacity. Overcomers are people who are tenacious. How do you develop that kind of attitude of persistence? I want you to notice again from 1 John chapter 5, 3 ways that we become victors instead of victims. Number one, victors keep God's commandments. They keep God's commandments. Remember, John said, who is it that is an overcomer? It is he who believes. And who is it that believes? The one who keeps God's commandments. It didn't matter what situation Joseph was in. He was dedicated to keeping God's commandments. Remember his words to Mrs. Potiphar in Genesis 39:9. How then could I do this great evil and sin against God? Secondly, victors glorify God in their lives. They glorify God in their lives. That word glorify means to shine the spotlight on God. Victors are people who realize that we are here for one purpose, not to bring glory to ourselves, not to direct people's attention toward us, but to direct people's attention toward God. And it didn't matter where Joseph was, whether he was in the pit, whether he was in prison for 2 years, or whether he was prime minister of Egypt. In every situation, Joseph tried to bring glory to God. God recognized that in Joseph, and that's why he honored Joseph's life. Victors obey God's commandments. They glorify God with their lives. And finally, victors trust in God's purposes. Victors believe that God is always working on their behalf, even though in the darkness they can't always see what God is up to. And that's true about your life right now. You may feel like you've been forgotten by others, by God himself, forsaken, that God doesn't know where you are. He knows exactly where you are. He knows exactly what's going on in your life. Romans 8:28 says, and we know that God causes all things to work together for good, to those who love God and those who are called according to his purpose. But don't miss the next verse, Romans 8:29. For whom God foreknew, he predestined to be conformed to the image of his son. You know, everything that's going on in your life right now with your family, with your health, with your job, with your finances, God is using all of it for his purpose in your life. And that is to make you like Jesus Christ. Somebody once asked a gifted sculptor how it was he was able to chisel a lifelike image of a lion out of a slab of marble. He said, that's very easy. I take the slab of marble, I take the hammer and chisel, and I chisel away everything that doesn't look like a lion in that marble slab. You know, that's what God is doing in your life right now. He's taking his hammer, he's taking the chisel of difficult circumstances, and he's removing everything in your life and my life that doesn't look like Jesus Christ, so that we become like him and experience the abundant life that he experienced. That was true of Joseph. He trusted in God's purpose. Perhaps the greatest illustration of that was in the climactic verse of Joseph's story. Remember in Genesis chapter 50, Joseph is reunited with his brothers. His brothers, who years earlier had sold him into slavery and left him for dead. And when they realized Joseph was alive, they trembled in fear, knowing that the prime minister of Egypt, their brother, had the authority to put them to death. But remember his words of kindness to them, Genesis 50, 20. He said to his brothers, "And as for you, you meant it for evil, but God used it for good, to bring about this present circumstance, to preserve many people alive." Joseph was honest. He said to his brothers, what you did to me was wrong. But guess what? I serve a God who's bigger than you are. God was able to take your worst intentions and use them for good. Praise be to God. That's the attitude of a victor. A victor doesn't feel like that he's the victim of adverse circumstances and adverse people. He believes in a God who's working out his purpose in our life. Victors obey God's commandments. Victors glorify God in their lives. Victors trust in the purpose of God.
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3: 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I'm David J. Mullins, inviting you to join us Tuesday for survival tip number 5. 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The Apostle Paul sailed these waters, walked these streets, and the church was never the same.
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5: So I heard about an older man who was speaking to a younger man, and this young man was a law student. And so the older gentleman asked the younger guy, "Hey, what do you want to do when you graduate?" And he said, "Well, I'd like to get, you know, a position with a law firm and make some good money." And the older man said, "Okay, then what?" And then the guy said, "Well, I'd like to get married and have some children and eventually get a good home to live in." "Then what?" "Well, then I would like to maybe vacation, you know, a little bit more and eventually travel around the world with my wife." "Yeah, okay, then what?" "Well, then I guess I die." And the older man said, "Then what?" You know, we can spend our entire life chasing nothing. It's been said, if you aim at nothing, you're bound to hit it. And there's a lot of people who are walking aimlessly through life with no real meaning or purpose. I'll tell you then what, ultimately life will come to an end. And then you stand before God. But you don't have to be afraid if you're a Christian. Because if you're a Christian, you can say along with the Apostle Paul, "For me to live is Christ and to die is gain." Because we know there's an afterlife, and we'll spend it in the presence of God in heaven, reunited with loved ones who have died in faith, who have preceded us. And so I ask you, do you have a relationship with God?
4: You were created to know God. Find out how to begin a relationship with Him by going to harvest.org. Just click on Know God. Already know God? 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Answers to questions about the Christian faith, online courses for Christian growth, and video messages from Pastor Greg Laurie can be found at harvest.org.
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1: 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Coming up next, we have Jim Andrews in The Final Word, and then it's Adventures in Odyssey at 7:30.
2: Crystal clear conditions remaining in the forecast for the Portland area as we're heading through the early morning time. Lows are settling for the mid to upper 40s. We're on our way to the low to mid 70s for Tuesday and for Wednesday too. It'll be dry here for both days. Warming up to the low 80s on Thursday, upper 70s by Friday. Plenty of sunshine for both days. I'm meteorologist Jennifer Naramore on KPDQ.
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14: Good day, ladies and gentlemen. Thank you for joining us on The Final Word. We continue our exposition of Paul's epistle to the Philippians. We're in chapter 2. We were looking in our last segment at verses 12 and 13, where the apostle exhorts the Philippian believers, "So then, my beloved, just as you have always obeyed, not in my presence only, but now much more, I encourage you in my absence," I'm paraphrasing, "to work out your salvation with fear and trembling." We explained that no one should read into that phraseology, "work out your salvation," as any indication that the Apostle Paul believed that our redemption is somehow based upon human merit, that we somehow have to build up a treasury of good works in order to contribute to our redemption. That is not at all the case. That is flat out, beyond any question, in contradiction to Paul's theology. And his theology is a revealed theology. It comes from the Spirit of God. And he makes it very plain. We pointed out in Ephesians chapter 2, verses 8 through 10, that it is by grace, it is by God's unmerited favor, strictly, singly, by God's unmerited grace that you are saved. We are saved through faith in Christ alone. It is the gift of God. He emphasizes that it is not of works. It is not of works because God did not want a provision of salvation, as he makes plain in Romans chapter 4, that had anything to do with human merit. For if it did, then it would ultimately fail. Nobody could be saved because we are bankrupt people, and ultimately we will cross God's lines. We will cross the boundaries of his law, transgress them, and all would fail. There could be no promise of salvation, because we're not that good. So that's not what this has anything to do with. We explained that what it does have to do with is our salvation in the present tense of the term. This needs to be understood. Many of you do understand it, but I'm just reviewing it. When we say that we are saved, historically, that is past tense, we're looking at the secure tracks that our salvation runs on. That is, we've been justified, we've been declared righteous, we have been reconciled to God. We have been regenerated. There's a new birth. And because of all of that, the rest of the program is guaranteed. But I said program. Salvation is not just an event that happens in the past. It is secured in the past, of course, but it's a program. And the program continues in the present tense with what the Bible calls sanctification, that work whereby God makes righteous, in a practical sense, those that he has declared righteous in the legal sense. It's called progressive sanctification. It's incremental. You and I are still very broken in many ways, but God is at work in us through the Holy Spirit to conform us to Christ, and at last he will bring us blameless into the very presence of Christ. And our salvation consummates with our glorification. When all that is lacking between what we are and what God intends us to be will be consummated, and we will enter into the glory of the Son of God. So what he's talking about here when he says, "work out your salvation with fear and trembling, with reverence," he means for us to do our due diligence and to cooperate with God in his work. For he tells us, for our encouragement and our incentive, this is a work that is going to be successful. For it is God who is at work in you, and he's at work in us both to will and to work for his good pleasure, and he will succeed in that. Well, I raise the question that I think people naturally would go to at that point is, well, Jim, you know, I really don't understand that. That's really interesting. Why would we be commanded to work out our salvation with fear and trembling when the text is telling us that, hey, Almighty God, a holy God, is at work, working on our affections to cause us to will and to do of His good pleasure, to actually perform what is pleasing to God? So I don't understand, somebody might say, why we should need to be coaxed into doing what God's already at work in us accomplishing. Seems to me we just ought to let go and let God. Why can't we just be passive and let it happen? And it was toward the end of the last program that we were answering that question. I remind you, friends, that our God is sovereign. He will accomplish His purposes in His people. He aims to conform us to Christ. He will do just that. He saved us, He secures us, and He will sanctify us. God has a plan, and just as in His physical creation, His Word went forth to perform what He prescribed, so He will do it in His spiritual creation. Now, when God's servants teach His Word, for example, that Word, we were saying, though it may appear weak and it may appear to fail and it may appear to achieve no purpose, actually, we learned this from Isaiah 55, for example. God's Word never fails to accomplish what God sent it forth to do. Just like the snow and the rain fall to the earth and water the ground and brings forth fruit, so it is that God's Word is effective. God's Word is living and active and sharper than a double-edged sword. It penetrates, as Hebrews 4:12 tells us, to the joints and the marrow of the human heart, to use a figure. It has its effects, effects that God intends. God's Word softens here, hardens there, creating and enriching faith and hope, quickening and regenerating the hearts of men, enlightening and informing the human mind, encouraging. It comforts, it exhorts, it reproves, it corrects, and it purifies. In short, God's Word is such a living force that it goes forth from whatever sources, sometimes subtly but surely and powerfully producing what God prescribes. So the Word creates what God commands. So God will exhort His servants through the Word, as here, He will prescribe, work out your salvation with fear and trembling. And you know, when that meets with a believing heart and a believing ear, eventually, it wins the cooperation of the disciple of Jesus Christ. And His people, if we are His people, cooperate with His project in our lives to conform us to Christ. You may say, well, Jim, I know a lot of people, Christian people, who don't do that. You know, my friend, we know a lot of people, superficial Christian people who are make-believers, not believers. We know a lot of people who are paper thin when it comes to being Christians. They are not the real deal. The Scripture tells us that there will be all of this kind of falseness, and it's out there. It's not for you and me to decide where it resides, but I think we can plainly see by the evidences that it's not there. I heard somebody, I don't know where they got that figure, say that 85% of Americans claim they are Christians. Well, we all know better than that. This is not in any way, shape, or form resembling a Christian country. And in fact, we even call it a post-Christian America. No way. No way. So a lot are illegitimate children. They are not children of God. You don't see the work of God going on in their lives, though they sit fat, sassy, and happy in many of our churches. They're club members. They're not members of Christ. Well, that Word of God is one way God causes His people to will and to do of His good pleasure. I'm saying it's not an idle or ineffective Word. It is a living Word. And where there's a living heart, God creates what He commands through that Word. God wants me to jump. His Word says, jump. That Word is not spoken in vain. Its immediate effect may not be apparent at all or to all, but it works in all, where there's a real, regenerated heart, to produce what God prescribes. Jesus, I remind, prayed, Father, sanctify them through the truth. Thy Word is truth. That's in John 17. God's Word is the change agent, and it never fails where God intends it to succeed. It always subtly, incrementally, and eventually brings its believing object into conformity with God's purpose. And that, by the way, my dear friends, is the premise of this whole program, The Final Word. It's dedicated to teaching the Word of God. If what I just said I did not believe, if that were not my fundamental conviction, and if that's not the teaching of God's Word, if I misunderstand it, then what I'm doing is as vain an exercise as I could ever imagine. This whole ministry is based upon the premise that the Spirit working through the Word is a power all of its own, that it is profitable and effective for teaching, for correction, for reproof, for disciplining or training us in righteousness so that we are equipped for every good work. 2 Timothy chapter 3, 16 through 17. Folks, I nor any other man has any charisma, any presence, any power. I nor any other man has no pop, no method, no style, no anything that will in and of themselves change lives and fundamentally change minds. There is something behind the Word that is in every child of God. It is the Spirit. And when the Spirit meets with those hearts, good things happen. So many of you tell me what God is doing in your life through His Word. He creates in you what He commands of you through the address of His Word. And again, I say, if I did not believe that dynamic reality, I want to tell you, I would never sit at this mic another minute, nor would I ever again enter the pulpit. Because as a mere man, I can bring nothing, nothing whatever, to the equation that will save sinners and sanctify saints. Zero. But as I manage to echo the Word of God, God produces in His people what He prescribes. I say again, not instantly, maybe not obviously, but subtly, incrementally, and surely. He causes what He commands, and that is how He keeps us. I think you see that back in Deuteronomy. See it also in Joshua, where Moses is told to encourage Joshua, "For I will cause him to go in and take possession of the land." Well, if the Lord's going to sovereignly do that, why encourage him? Because human cooperation is part of the whole equation. And that is one way God causes what He commands, and so it is with us. Work out your salvation with fear and trembling. That won't fall on deaf ears where there are really believers. One way or another, God will enlist our cooperation. And in all of that, He causes us to will and to do of His good pleasure. Well, if the objection be raised that sounds good, Jim, as theology, but hey, brother, it doesn't work that way in reality. For one can just look at the churches and see that all those folk who say they are Christians aren't acting like Christians, and the Word seems to go in one ear and out the other. Most seem to hit a wall, and there is no change. And my answer to that objection, as I indicated earlier, is this. The churches are a mixed multitude. Many of you have heard me say that a lot. I would not be surprised, and there are others who agree with me on this for sure, I would not be surprised if 50% of the people who claim to know Christ do not, in fact, know Him. For the evidences or the vital signs of life seem absent. Bear in mind that the Lord Jesus did say, you hear this, John 10, "My sheep hear My voice, and they follow Me." They do. Well, if what is called a sheep does not follow the shepherd, then the sheep is undoubtedly a goat in disguise. Also remember this, Hebrews chapter 12, verse 14, I alluded to it earlier. The writer to the Hebrews says, without sanctification, and there he's talking about what we call practical or progressive sanctification, because no other kind can be sought. Without sanctification, no one shall see the Lord. That's Hebrews 12, 14. So if that process of sanctification does not eventually kick in, then folks, you can see it is certain that in the end, that professor is not a possessor of Christ. And the day of the Lord will be kicked out or rejected as false. Secondly, as I said, the effects of the Word are not regularly instantaneous or obvious. Seldom does the Word impact saints like an explosion. More often, it's by slow, imperceptible erosion of fleshly attitudes and habits, until one day the change calls attention to itself. If the Grand Canyon was created by erosion, as geologists believe, I'm certain that it was a very long time before that natural wonder was noticed. But God's people, if indeed they are God's people, are a changing people. They are a transformed people and a people being transformed. That change is produced by the Spirit working through the Word. Not by charisma, human charisma, not by a community, not by music, not by holy huddles, though these things may be compliments, but by the Spirit working through the truth. And His Word, Jesus said in John 17, is the truth. In chapter 2, verse 12, the apostle used a broad brush to paint our Christian duty. when he said, work out your salvation, which was to say, you, on your part, pursue sanctification, because God's at work in you to make this process successful. Now he dips into his palette, and he begins to accent and to highlight in more specific terms what it means on Monday morning, and at the same time add some color to what the phrase with fear and trembling looks like in everyday practice. If God did not have a mission for us believers in the world, he would take us out of it. But as it is, his mission is that we be light bearers to those in darkness. For that mission, we need to be holy. For God is holy. And here's the starting point. Work out your salvation with fear and trembling? Okay, Monday morning. Here's a good place to begin. Do all things without grumbling or disputing. Why? That you may prove yourselves to be blameless and innocent, children of God, above reproach, in the midst of a crooked and perverse generation, among whom you appear as lights in the world, holding fast the word of life, so that in the day of Christ I may have cause to glory, Paul says, I the apostle, because then I'll know I did not run in vain or toil in vain. Do all things without grumbling or disputing. Let's focus there for a minute. In verse 14, these moral traits were among the classic insignia, that is, grumbling and disputing and murmuring. These were among the classic insignia of the people of Israel throughout the Old Testament from the time of Moses on down. We see it again and again replicated in the wilderness wandering. And that crew, you may remember, were all dispatched in the wilderness for their unbelief. Well, we see those godless worldly habits on vivid display among professing, and I underscore professing, Christian people. That is not to say honest Christian people never grumble or murmur. I have. But it's a bad sign. Murmuring and strife-mongering, that's ugly, that's vicious, that's godless, and may very well indicate an unbelieving heart. God hates both of those dispositions and activities. He hates them because they are symptoms of human pride rather than humility, and they are symptoms of some level of unbelief rather than trust in the sovereign providence and dispositions of God. You know, growing up, there were times that I was not particularly happy about what my father wanted me to do, or where he wanted me to go. Dad knew I was a boy, and that went with the territory. He was not so displeased with me if I was not fond of the work that he wanted me to do, but Dad would be displeased if I refused to work or griped and grumbled as I worked. Well, folks, the Lord will put us into a lot of circumstances where we would rather not be. The Lord will at times put us with people whose company we would rather not keep. He has his reasons. Our Heavenly Father, however, knows we are flesh. He understands our human feelings. But it becomes an issue between us and God when we balk at being what God wants us to be, when we balk at going where he wants us to go, and balk at doing what he wants us to do. And it also becomes an issue when we go through the motions of doing his will, griping and sniping at one another. And when we grumble and murmur, folks, we must recognize that our complaining spirit is really against God. I've had to confront that in myself once in a while when I've run into circumstances that I really did not like and found myself striking out at others, not realizing that God in his sovereign providence put me in this situation and put me under these circumstances. When we grumble and murmur, that spirit is really against God. God told Moses that when the people grumbled at him, the prophet, he said, don't take it personally, Moses. You know, at bottom, it's really me that they're grumbling about. Because when we do that, folks, we betray the fact that we trust neither the wisdom nor the love of God in putting us in those circumstances, or putting us with those people that we don't really relish being with. There are people who are noxious and obnoxious, and who just grate on us, they would probably grate on most anybody. There are people who really try to be grating and who are abusive. And it's understandable why no normal person would want to be in their company. And when we allow ourselves, due to our displeasure with those things, to be brokers of strife and contentiousness, we reject love and peace in favor of hate and confusion. That's the way of the world, and that's about as anti-God in spirit as one can be. Look, my friends, we can't be light in the world if we're just like the world. And I've seen a lot of people in our churches who are just like the world, and they probably, in many cases, are the world. For we've done, as I've said, such a good job in our American churches in particular in trying to enlist the world and bring them in, that now the churches have become so permeated and infused with a worldly spirit, we can't even get it out. Now, that is not working out our salvation with fear and trembling when we're just like the world. We are called to come out of the world, and we show that we're coming out of it when we do all things without grumbling or disputing. That way we prove ourselves to be blameless and innocent children of God, above reproach in the midst of a crooked and perverse generation that acts like that. We are called to appear as lights in the world and not to add to the darkness. Once had a vicious woman in our church who got upset about something, and one Sunday she vented her spleen to her adult class and screeched like a bird of the jungle, "This is holy war!" And she proceeded to make it just that, except it was everything but holy. Well, folks, God is judge, and he knows who are his. And that kind of wicked behavior is more like a modern Pharisee than one who sees. It is critical to our Christian mission in this world that we reject for ourselves the proud and unbelieving spirit that sponsors in us such godless behavior. And he tells us why. Read it a couple of times. Here's the project, that you and I may prove ourselves to become blameless and innocent, children of God, above reproach, in the midst of this crooked and perverse generation, among whom you appear or shine as lights in the world. Christ came as the light into this dark world, and through his people that light still shines in a reflected way, as the light of the sun is reflected in the moon. The moon has no light of its own, it just reflects the sun's radiance. And when there's a full moon, it scatters a lot of darkness. People are more active when there's a full moon because they can see better. Well, none of us has any light of our own. The light that is in us comes from the Spirit of Christ. It is nowhere so full nor so pure as his light, yet it is his light, indeed, and it scatters darkness, and it exposes what is under the darkness. And that's much to the discomfort of the world, which prefers to hide in darkness its evil deeds. So our mission is to let our light shine. We enhance our moral luminescence when we reject the grumbling, contentious, fractiousness, and strife-baiting that characterize this fierce, fractured, and fighting world. And we become what we're supposed to be in this world. And if we don't, we may expose the fact that we're still of this world. Well, thank you, friends, for joining us on The Final Word. God bless you, and have a wonderful day.
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9: Oh, hi there. I'm John Avery Whittaker, but you can call me Whit. 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
3: Down, 10 more to go. Oh, I guess they can wait until after lunch. Tuna fish sandwich, here I come.
2: Can't believe it. Just can't believe it.
3: Yeah, watch the bucket. Watch the...
2: Oh.
3: Bucket. Kids never watch the bucket.
2: I'm sorry, Mr. Walton.
3: No, it's all right. It's all right. It's just soapy water.
2: Whoa.
3: Spilled all over my new work shoes. You're Erica, aren't you?
2: Yes, sir. How'd you know?
3: Well, you don't remember?
2: Remember what?
3: Last week at Wit's End, you knocked over my bucket there, too. My squeegee whacked me right between the eyes.
2: Oh, yeah.
3: Yeah.
2: That was Haley's fault, too.
3: Haley?
2: My little sister. She took the last piece of pie I was saving for myself.
3: At Wit's End?
2: No, today.
3: Oh.
2: She switched lunches on me.
3: And that caused you to knock over my bucket?
2: Yeah. I'm so mad at her, I wasn't watching where I was going.
3: Uh-huh. Well, here's my piece of pie. Now you don't have to be mad at her anymore, and I can stop refilling buckets.
2: No, thanks. I'm not hungry anymore. I'm too mad.
3: Well, it's just a piece of pie.
2: No, it's just the tip of the iceberg. Haley's a royal pain. She's always sneaking around, pulling bad tricks, doing rotten things to me. Sometimes I really hate her. Guess I shouldn't say that.
3: You want to take it back?
2: No. You probably think I'm awful for saying it, though, huh?
3: Yeah, it's a rotten thing to say, and you shouldn't have said it, but you're no more awful than anybody else who's ever said it.
2: Anybody else?
3: Well, you think you're the only one who's ever said that about their sister? Yeah, chances are you'll change your mind one of these days, just like Esau did.
2: Esau?
3: Esau, you know, Esau and his brother Jacob.
2: Jacob Farnsworth has a brother named Esau?
3: No, not Jacob Farnsworth. Jacob in the Bible. You mean to tell me you've never heard the story of Jacob and Esau?
2: Will I get in trouble if I say no?
3: No.
2: No.
3: Then they wonder why society's going down the tubes. All right, I see I'm going to have to educate you. Turn that bucket all the way over and have a seat.
2: Okay.
3: All right, now. Esau and Jacob were twins. You think you and Haley had problems. These boys had problems. They lived long before Moses. You do know who Moses was?
2: Ten Commandments?
3: Well, that's something. Anyway, Esau and Jacob's problems were so big, they started before they were born.
2: Before they were born?
3: Yeah. You see, their parents' names were Isaac and Rebekah, and they couldn't have children for a long time, so when Rebekah found out she was pregnant, they were very excited. Well, at least they were at first.
2: Oh, Isaac. Isaac, wake up.
4: Rebekah, what is it?
2: The baby. Wait a minute. Baby? You said they were twins.
3: This was long before modern medicine. She had no way of knowing that. Not yet.
2: What do you mean? How'd she find out?
3: Listen to the story. Kids want to know the ending before the beginning. Now, she was having problems with...
2: The baby.
4: Is it your time?
2: Oh, no. No, not for 2 more months. But the baby keeps kicking. Oh.
4: It must be a boy. A strong boy.
2: Then he's about to kick me to pieces. Oh, I don't think I can take much more.
4: What can I do?
2: Oh, have one of the servants make me some tea. Maybe it'll help.
4: Yes, yes, my love. And don't worry. This is just as it should be. Median, wake up. The mistress needs some tea.
2: Oh, Lord God. I can't bear it. If all is well, then why do I feel this way? Why?
3: Well, later on that night,

0: Married at the age of 40.
1: That'd make Isaac 100.
0: Right, and he was nearly blind. He knew he was going to die soon, so one day he called for Esau.
2: Father, it's Esau. You sent for me?
3: Yes. Yes, my son. Sit next to me for a moment. And give me your hand.
2: I'm here.
3: I am an old man, my son, and expect to die most any day now.
2: Father, you have many years left in you.
3: No, and even if it were so, I would not want them. I have lived a full life, and now I want to die.
2: Father...
3: Hear an old man's last request. Go out to the fields and hunt me some venison. Prepare it the way I like. Savory and good. Bring it here for me to eat, and I will give you the blessings of the firstborn. Then I shall die.
2: It shall be done, Father.
0: But what neither Isaac nor Esau knew was that someone else was listening to their conversation.
4: Midian!
5: Yes, mistress?
4: Find Jacob and tell him to come to me at once. Hurry!
5: Yes, mistress.
4: The older shall serve the younger. It shall be so.
6: 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We always love hearing from you.
1: So Rebecca listened in on Isaac and Esau?
0: Yeah.
1: She sounds as sneaky as Jacob and Haley.
0: I told you this was one of the worst acts of treachery and cheating in the Bible.
1: Yeah. So what happened?
0: Well, Rebecca explained the situation to Jacob, along with her plan of action.
4: So Esau will get the blessing of the firstborn, Jacob, unless we act quickly.
7: Mother, I'm not sure we should.
4: You must do exactly as I tell you. Now go out to the flocks and bring me 2 young goats. I'll prepare your father's favorite dish from them. Then take it to him, and after he has enjoyed it, he will bless you before his death instead of Esau.
7: That will never work.
4: It will. Isaac is almost blind.
7: There's nothing wrong with his hearing. I don't sound anything like Esau.
4: Esau's voice is easily imitated.
7: But his skin isn't. Esau is hairy and rough. I'm smooth. What if Father feels my arms and neck? He'll think I'm making a fool of him and curse me instead of blessing me.
4: His curses will be on me.
7: Mother.
4: Jacob, you are my son. You will have the blessing. Now go, get the goats. Here, put these on.
7: These are Esau's best clothes.
4: Of course they are. You can't go in wearing yours. And once you're dressed, tie these onto your arms and neck.
7: What are they?
4: The hair skin of the goats. Now your skin will be just as hairy and rough as your brother's.
1: Wow. I thought Jacob was pretty sneaky about the birthright. But he's an amateur compared to his mother.
0: Yeah. After she got Jacob all dressed up, she gave him the meat, which smelled great, and some fresh baked bread. Then shoved him into the tent where his father was lying.
2: Father?
3: Esau, is that you?
2: Yes, Father. It is Esau.
3: You have the venison?
2: Yes, I have done as you told me. Smell. It's the food you wanted prepared just the way you like it.
3: Yes. It does smell delicious.
2: Sit up and eat. Then you can bless me with all your heart.
3: How were you able to find the venison so quickly, my son?
2: Because Jehovah your God put it in my path.
3: Well, come over here next to me.
2: Next to you?
3: Yes. I want to feel you to make sure you're really Esau.
2: I'm here, Father.
3: Yes, well, the hands are Esau's, but voice is Jacob's. Are you really Esau?
2: Yes. Yes, Father. Of course.
3: Then bring me the venison, and I will eat it and bless you with all of my heart.
2: Here you are, Father.
3: Now, come and kiss me, my son.
2: Yes, Father.
3: Ah, yes. Now I know for sure the smell of my son is the good smell of the earth and fields that Jehovah has blessed. Kneel.
2: Yes, Father.
3: May God always give you plenty of rain for your crops and good harvest of grain and new wine. May many nations be your slaves. May you be the master of your brothers, and may all your relatives bow low before you. Cursed are all who curse you, and blessed are all who bless you.
1: Wow, so Jacob actually got the blessing.
0: He sure did, and not a moment too soon, because as soon as Isaac had finished and Jacob left the tent, who should come in but...
2: Father? I'm back with the venison. Eat, so you may give me your finest blessing.
3: Who are you?
2: Who? It's Esau, your firstborn.
3: What? It can't be. It can't.
2: What's the matter, Father? I am Esau.
3: Well, then who was that just in here with venison that I ate? And who did I just bless?
2: What? Jacob? No! No!
3: My son.
2: Can't you take it back, Father?
3: No, a blessing cannot be withdrawn.
2: But it's mine, as the firstborn!
3: Your brother has tricked me and carried away your blessing.
2: Lying cheat! He took my birthright, and now he has stolen my blessing! Oh, my Father, haven't you saved even one blessing for me?
3: I made him your master and made you and all our relatives his servants. I guaranteed him abundance of grain and wine, and what is there left to give?
2: Not one blessing left for me. Oh, my Father, bless me too, please. Please bless me.
3: Kneel. Oh, my son, yours will be no life of ease and luxury, but you shall live by using your sword. For a time, you will serve your brother, but you will finally shake loose from him and be free.
2: Oh, my Father!
3: I'm sorry, my son. That is all I have. Go now and close the tent flap. I am very tired.
2: Yes, Father. My brother has stolen everything, but he has not yet triumphed. My father will soon be dead, and I will be sad for him. Once my sadness has passed, then I will kill Jacob.
1: Kill him? Esau actually wanted to kill Jacob?
0: Well, he really hated him. Just like you and Haley.
1: Well, yeah. But I don't really hate her, and I never wanted to kill her. Did Esau do it?
0: Well, he didn't get the chance, at least not right away. You see, Rebecca found out about his plans and told Jacob.
8: I knew we shouldn't have done it. Now Esau will kill me.
4: No, Esau will not touch you as long as your father is alive. So you must leave here.
8: And go where?
4: To my brother Laban in Haran. Stay with him until Esau calms down. Then I will send a servant for you.
8: Haran? Do you know how far that is?
4: Please, Jacob. If Esau kills you, he must go into exile. I don't want to lose both of you in the same day. Please.
8: What about Father?
4: Leave him to me.
1: So, Rebecca came through again. Pretty sneaky.
0: Maybe, but you need to understand that none of this happened by chance.
1: It didn't?
0: No. There was a greater power working here, the Lord God. As Jacob soon found out in a big way.
1: What happened?
0: Well, the journey to his Uncle Laban's was long and grueling. One night, he stopped a camp near a village called Luz. He lay down to sleep using a stone for a pillow. And that night, something truly miraculous happened that changed his life for good.
9: Jacob. Jacob.
8: What?
9: What do you see?
8: A staircase leading up to heaven, with the angels of God climbing up and down it. What is this wondrous thing?
9: I am the Lord your God, the God of Abraham and Isaac.
8: My Lord and my God.
9: The ground you are lying on will belong to you and your descendants. You will become a great nation, and your descendants will be as the dust of the earth and the sands on the shore of the sea. And I will protect you and be with you always.
8: Lord. Lord. Lord. Oh. A dream. But more than a dream. God must live here. This must be the entrance to heaven.
0: Early the next morning, he sat his stone pillow upright as a memorial pillar, poured oil over it, and proclaimed it,
8: Bethel, house of God. Hear me, O Lord. If you will help and protect me on this journey, give me food and clothes, and bring me back safely to my father, then will I choose you as my God. This stone pillar shall become a place for worship, and of everything you give me, I will give you back a tenth.
0: Tenth? Ten. Oh, good grief, look at the time. Here I am sitting around Jaw, and I got 10 more windows to wash.
1: But wait a minute.
0: That looks like lunch is over anyway. I'd better fill this bucket.
1: But what about the rest of the story? What happens to Jacob and Haran? And what about Esau?
0: It'll have to wait for some other time.
1: When?
0: I don't know. Later.
1: Today?
0: Erica.
1: Please, Mr. Walton, I have to hear the rest of the story. My whole future with my sister is at stake.
0: Hey, all right. Meet me by the flagpole after school and I'll tell you the rest.
1: Thanks, Mr. Walton.
0: There, Wubba. You better get to class.
1: Okay. Oh, one thing more.
0: What's that?
1: Can I have that piece of pie now?
0: Yeah, I don't know. Sell me your birthright for it?
1: No way.
0: Good girl. Take it.
1: Thanks.
0: You're welcome. Watch the bucket. Watch the bucket.
1: Sorry.
0: Kids never watch the bucket.

0: In Psalm 94, verse 3, David wrote, "How long will the wicked be happy, O Lord?" And if we read on to the end of the psalm, David gives us the answer. Verse 23 says, "God will pay them back for their sins." Erica will find out just how that happens when Bernard tells her the rest of the story. And you can also find out when you tune in next time. Meanwhile, if you ever want to write to us, we'd love to hear from you. 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And when you do, ask about how you can get your own copy of today's episode. It's called Two Brothers and Bernard. 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Our production engineers were Dave Arnold and Bob Luttrell, and our executive producer, Chuck Bolte. And I'm Chris, hoping you'll join us again next time for more Adventures in Odyssey.
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2: Crystal clear conditions remaining in the forecast for the Portland area as we're heading through the early morning time. Lows are settling for the mid to upper 40s. We're on our way to the low to mid 70s for Tuesday and for Wednesday too. It'll be dry here for both days. Warming up to the low 80s on Thursday, upper 70s by Friday. Plenty of sunshine for both days. I'm meteorologist Jennifer Naramore on KPDQ.
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4: And I'm saying the choices you're making right now are shaping the man you're going to be. The choices you're making right now, even the ones that seem insignificant, from the friends you're hanging around to the words you speak to the way you treat other people, it's putting you on a path that's going to lead in any number of directions. And if you make wise choices now, it's going to put you in a place of wisdom later on in life. And just raising up the value of the decisions they make, because life is telling them, oh, you're young, you're a teenager, you can do whatever you want, it doesn't really matter. And we're trying to give the opposite message that, no, what you say, what you do right now, it matters so much.
5: That's Dave Willis, and he and his wife Ashley join us today on Focus on the Family with Jim Daly, and I'm John Fuller.
3: You know, John, as parents, we carry a pretty big responsibility, if not the responsibility, to help shape the next generation, our children, maybe even some of their friends that come over to the house to play ping pong or do the things that they do. And it means we have to teach our boys how to respect girls, right? And in this culture today, that's a tough task because there's very little supporting girls and women. Just think about it. You know, the whole Title IX issue and what has happened to women's sports with the trans issue and so much more. It's just, there seems to be a slow and sometimes fast degrading of women in the culture. And, you know, boys and men have a responsibility to say, no, we're going to respect girls and women. And today we're going to talk about that subject with experts who have four sons of their own.
5: Dave and Ashley Willis are conference speakers, relationship coaches, and podcast hosts. And they've been in full-time marriage ministry for about 10 years now and have four sons, as you said, Jim. Dave has a terrific book on this topic called Raising Boys Who Respect Girls, Upending Locker Room Mentality, Blind Spots, and Unintended Sexism.
3: Dave and Ashley, welcome back to Focus on the Family. Good to have you here.
6: Good to be
4: Thank
6: here.
4: Thank you, guys. Thank you. Oh, we love being here.
3: We didn't pay you to say that, did we?
6: Right, right.
3: Okay. Just want to make sure. Now, this question, this is the way to get out of the gate. Your son Cooper once came home from school asking if girls liked it when boys sent them indecent pictures. When I first read that, I was like, what?
4: Yeah.
3: It's a different era now.
4: It's a different era.
3: I mean, that would have, when I was a boy, that never would have popped up.
4: Oh, my goodness.
3: We wouldn't even thought of that. But that's kind of the question we've got to deal with with our sons today.
4: A lot of eye-raising moments, shocking moments, that we didn't grow up with the technology that made these things possible.
3: What did you say to him?
4: Well, we've kind of made a pact early on that we're not going to freak out in the moment, no matter what our kids ask.
3: That's the first good parenting
4: tip.
3: Don't panic.
4: Don't freak out in the moment. You can freak out with each other later, but in the moment, you got to be calm and be a safe place for them to share, because as you're a safe place for them to share, the more they're going to share. Mm-hmm. So he came home from his first day of eighth grade, and I said, how was your day? It was fine. And he asked that question. Hey, just out of curiosity, do girls really like it when boys send these like indecent pictures of themselves? And I'm like, well, why don't you unpack that for me, you know? And he said, well, on the bus on the way home, some of the boys on the bus were taking inappropriate pictures of themselves and trying to show the other kids on the bus pictures of what they've taken, and saying, girls love it when you send them pictures like this. And they were laughing about it. And Cooper said it felt so inappropriate, but it gave us an opportunity to just unpack it one step at a time, say, buddy, listen, you're going to be exposed to a lot of things that just aren't right, aren't healthy. In this case, what those boys are doing is actually illegal. That's mm-hmm. child pornography. So to possess that or share that is illegal. But it gave us a bigger just time to talk about God's design for respecting one another and for the sacredness of sex and all these things. And he was really receptive to it. But it was a wake-up call for us of just what our kids are being exposed to.
3: Well, and the other thing, too, is, man, don't think because you have your kids in a Christian school or they're going to church every Sunday that they get this. I mean, it's sad, but now your other three boys coming along, you probably before the first day of eighth grade said, okay, I got to talk to you about something. Could happen. I mean, that's one of the difficulties as a parent today is trying to get ahead of especially the sexual discussions because it just, the culture reeks of sexualization. And for boys, we got to, and some girls now too.
6: Yes.
3: We got to get, you know, ahead of that to help have those discussions. So as a mama, Ashley, I mean, how did you respond to that question?
6: Well, I'm going to be honest. Like my first instinct was to freak out. Like literally, like, what are you talking about? Like I wanted to, and Dave could see it. Like Dave could see it on my face, and he just gently grabbed my hand and was like, this is what we wanted. We wanted him to come to us, you know?
3: Yeah, but that's typical. Let me say, if you're that mom panicking and freaking out, that was Jean as well. I mean, this is kind of the normal thing. And the husbands at this point are going, okay, this isn't unusual for boys, you know?
4: Yeah.
3: But but we got to deal with it. So, yeah, continue. Sorry.
6: Yes.
3: Little infomercial for moms freaking out. Okay, that's every mom I've ever known.
6: This is the truth. And so it was really not so much towards Cooper himself. It was more like, what in the world? Like, I can't believe this is going on at this age. And I just wasn't ready for it because he's our firstborn. And so this was the first time we were hearing this from one of our kids. But very quickly, with Dave's help of helping me to remember that we want him to come to us with these things, I just really wanted him to hear as a woman how that would make me feel. And I was like, I can tell you 100% that that is so disrespectful. Like, that is not good. And then there's girls who feel pressured to also send pictures. And I know this from being a youth leader for years, that girls feel like, oh, that's what boys want. And they're having the same questions.
3: Yeah.
6: And then it perpetuates just this really just unhealthy and like Dave said, illegal correspondence between these kids, and they don't even know what to do with this.
3: So your book, Raising Boys Who Respect Girls, I mean, it's beyond just this topic. That's just a wow kind of opening question.
4: Yeah,
3: so we covered that. If you want more information, get a copy of the book. But moving into more general context of teaching your boys how to respect girls, how do you go about doing that, being mindful of that as a dad, as a mom? You're both, because of the fact that you're a woman and you're a man, you're going to bring different attributes in your parenting to that. What are some of the core things we need to think about?
4: Well, as parents, if you're married, I would say realize that you're modeling for your kids what healthy behavior and interaction looks like. So dads, if you're listening, the way you treat your wife is showing your boys how they should treat women, and it's showing your daughters what they should expect from men someday. And so if our example isn't the right example, then we need to take a step back and say, Lord, help me to do this. And I know for a lot of guys that's hard because maybe we didn't have an example ourselves. And so even if you didn't have that, the way that my own father didn't have that, but he chose with God's grace to break that cycle and to become that, as imperfect as all of us are and as imperfect as he was, he really modeled respect toward my mother, and and I caught that, and I want to do the same for Ashley. I think it starts just in
3: it's good
4: how we're treating each other in marriage, because your kids learn a lot more by watching than they do by listening to your advice most of the time.
3: It's so true.
6: They do. And one of the biggest things that I think dads can do, especially for their sons, is be very, very mindful of where their eyes go. Because having a mindfulness about where your eyes linger is everything. And do not make the mistake of believing your sons don't see it, because they do. And your daughters see it too. And so we've got to get a grip on where our eyes go. I mean, we can't help, as people, men and women, seeing someone attractive walk by, but we get to choose if we keep on staring.
3: Yeah, it's so true. You know, you mentioned in the book that Jesus is a wonderful role model about how to treat women. You know, you think about the culture he was born into. It was very demeaning toward women in many ways. I mean, the Roman Empire, right? And yet Jesus came onto the scene and gave women dignity, Mary Magdalene and other women. Speak to that difference that he made coming onto the scene and raising women to a status of equality made in his image, male and female.
4: I'm so glad you brought that up. It's my favorite chapter in the book. And I almost laugh when I hear people in the modern context say, oh, well, I could never be a Christian. It's so oppressive to women. And I laugh and I think, you don't know history. I'm like, in all of human history, there has never been anyone who's done more to elevate the status of women than Jesus Christ did. And when you look in the Gospels of how he did that and how countercultural it was, and it wasn't just about women being over-sexualized, which they were, and they had exploitation, and they had so few rights, but it was also, there was a misogyny and a distrust toward women. A woman's testimony was not valid in a court of law. But when you look at Jesus taking time to intentionally pursue women, not only women of high respect in society, but women like the Samaritan woman at the well, mm-hmm. that society had forgotten and ostracized, and he's pursuing them, he's elevating their value. When Jesus would tell his parables, he intentionally made women the heroes of so many of those stories, whether it's the persistent widow and her praying, or other examples in the gospel, the times that he healed them, that the friendships that he formed with women like Mary and Martha, allowing them to be even the first to see the resurrection, the first ones to
3: it wasn't men.
4: Experience the first ones. Yeah, the first word the resurrected Christ spoke was saying Mary's name, Mary. And she recognized him and was able to go and share what she saw. None of that is by accident. Like, Jesus is giving us a model that was so countercultural and elevates, and still to this day elevates women to the God-given sacredness that they have.
3: I think the other aspect there is Jesus's relationship with his mother, Mary.
6: Yes.
3: Ashley, as a woman, as a mom, I mean, what do you, when you read scripture in that context of Jesus lifting up women, what do you see?
6: I mean, I just see a respecter of women, and I love that. And I do think it goes against what some people are trying to spread as a narrative today about him holding women down. And I mean, probably one of my favorite stories is the woman at the well. I just love how he went against really the cultural norms of his day to go and talk to this woman and minister to her, and not bring necessarily like shame on her like others had done, but to show her that she didn't have to keep living in shame. She didn't have to keep living life this way, and that there was this living water that only he could offer her. And I just think it was just so beautiful. And I think it's important that we remember that. And that Jesus loves women, and he wants women to be respected, and he is the model that we all should follow.
3: Yeah, so good.
5: 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And we've got that book here at the ministry. 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What do the conversations sound like with your boys, given everything you just said? Because this is a big topic, and we can't protect them 24/7, but how do you process the inevitable time when guys are together and they're swaggering or they're sharing things that are degrading? How do you help your boys get ahead of that?
6: Yeah,
4: I think we try to tell them to lead by example. And if you can't change a conversation and it's clearly going in a direction and staying in a direction that you're uncomfortable with, then to just excuse yourself from that setting. You don't have to stay there. You get to choose what rooms you're in. Mm. And there, it takes a lot of courage sometimes to walk away from settings, and sometimes even walk away from relationships where there's a pattern of really unhealthy behavior, because you're going to be like the people you hang out the most. The Bible talks so much about choosing the right friends, and that bad company corrupts good character. And we've got to be intentional, not in a judgmental way or an elitist way, but in a really discerning way, to choose our friends wisely, because we're going to become like they are.
6: It's so true. I remember one time one of our sons was talking about how he like had a friend come up to him, and he was like, "Hey, we have this list of girls, and we're like rating them based on looks and this and that." And at first, he thought it was funny. And I was like, rewind this back and tell me what you just said, and think about it. If you were like, there was guys and the girls were rating you, would you think that was funny? Mm-hmm. And he was like, what? He goes, well, they're not doing that. I don't think they're doing that. And he kind of started having a whole different attitude. And I was like, what makes this any different, buddy? And I'm like, it's your friends who you love. And so it's kind of shadowing the truth of what's going on here. I'm like, how is this a good thing? And he kind of backtracked from it and was like, oh, yeah, that's probably not good. And I was like, yeah, because you're not only is it mean to these girls, but you're also minimizing them to just bodies. Mm-hmm. And all these kind of things inevitably get out, and somebody's going to get hurt. And I'm like, do you want to be associated with this? Do you want to really be part of this? And the more he thought about it, the more he was like, yeah, I don't want to be part of that. Because he's like, that's really terrible. I would never want someone to do that to me. And I think sometimes when we do get into these you know, quote unquote, locker room settings. I think that guys, and I'm sure girls can do this too in our own way, but I think guys forget that these are real women who have, you know, souls and have hearts and minds that can be so hurt.
3: Yeah.
6: And they just sometimes when they're together can forget about that. And so we try to remind our kids of that.
3: Yeah, you're developing empathy.
6: Mm-hmm. Yes.
3: Which is a good thing.
6: Yes.
5: Yeah. Dave, you made reference to kind of an older generation and how men used to care for and respect women. And we're missing that mark pretty wildly, it seems, in the general culture. How do you bring forward people like your grandfather, I think it was, that you wrote about in the book and say, this is the kind of person to emulate?
4: Yeah, absolutely. I'm thankful to have some great examples in my own life from that. But I also want to just acknowledge that it's a complicated time for young men to know how to show respect to women. Because on one hand, when you try to show chivalry, there are certain women that might be offended by that to say, well, I don't need your help. I don't need you to hold the door open for me. And a young man's just being polite and he's thinking, wow, I feel like I can't win here. And so I think it's still the right thing to do to serve and to help people. But when we do it, however we're doing it, we try to do it the way that Jesus said to do it, which is the golden rule. Treat other people the way that you'd want to be treated. And I think that goes for how we treat other men and how we treat women as well. But even in these confusing times, even when trying to be, you know, chivalrous, trying to embody some of those positive masculine traits that God gave us can get you some backlash sometimes, I still think that it's the right thing to do. And if criticism comes for that, to say, look, I didn't mean to offend you. This is how I was raised. I was just trying to be polite and to show deference and kindness in those situations, which usually diffuses the situation. And just know there's a lot of anger out in the world right now, and a lot of it is because we've misunderstood so much of these issues.
3: Boy, it's so true. In your book, Raising Boys Who Respect Girls, you mentioned 7 lessons that turn boys into men. I sent those to my 2 sons this morning early, like 6 a.m. Mm-hmm. I don't think they were up quite yet, but I did just check my phone. They hearted it back to me.
4: There we go.
3: Oh,
4: yeah.
3: So I think they thought those were right on. Let's hit that, and we'll dig into a couple. 1, have the courage to fight for what's right. Boy, do we need people. Mm-hmm. Men, yes, but everybody pulling for what's right. Seek responsibility instead of running from it. That'll resonate with the guys. I think boys and young men want that challenge.
4: Yeah,
3: yeah. And they don't get that challenge in today's modern culture. You know, I want to be somebody who is choosing what is right and being responsible for my decisions. 3, work hard at whatever you do. And when you have a family, work hard to provide. Boy, there's a big one. That is an antiquated idea, but I think it's a good one. 4, show patience and restraint. You know, Trent, who is my oldest son, big guy, 6'7", weightlifter. He says, you know, Dad, when it says in the Bible to be meek, you know what that actually means in the Greek? What? To be ready, but to choose restraint.
4: Mm. That's good.
3: Yeah, and he's ready. Let me tell you.
6: Right, right.
3: And I'm so glad he's choosing restraint.
4: I am too. I'm glad he's on our side.
3: But that's the point. Patience and restraint. That's manhood. Mm-hmm. Next, you said respect your wife before you meet her by keeping yourself from sexual sin. Respect your wife after you're married by remaining faithful. But that's so good. Next, keep your word. Next, trust God. And let his word be the roadmap of your life. I mean, those 7 are really solid. Did you write
4: that?
3: Ashley, did you write that?
6: It was definitely Dave, and I love those. Yes.
3: Yeah. Do they resonate for you as a woman?
6: Absolutely, yes. And I mean, when I hear that as a woman, you know, that makes me just feel so good about the future of men if we're raising men in that way. And it also, as a mom of men, I really want to instill those things in them alongside Dave. And I know it's a high calling. And again, as parents, we can blow it so easily. There's times we just don't get it right. I mean, because we're imperfect. But I think when we're aiming for those things and teaching our boys those things and modeling those things ourselves, because even as women, we can model many of those things. I think that, you know, more is really caught than taught. And I think in those moments when we don't get it right, being that open, safe place to talk about it,
3: yeah,
6: that goes a long way too.
3: Absolutely. You know, you have your boys, you have a little gap between number 2 and number 3 and 4. So what are the ages?
6: So right now they are 10, 13, 18, and 20. So 2 in college and then 2 in school.
3: Yeah, that's so good. So, I mean, you've got the gambit still and you're still.
6: Yes.
3: And I think the big issue here is for the parents, but let's say the dads that feel like they have blown it. They haven't set the right example. you can still come back and set that record straight. In the book, in fact, you're talking about you start this stuff at preschool. Start to talk about these things really early. But I'm thinking, you know, we sometimes need that punch list. I mean, guys, we're thinking about everything. Okay, they got to be taught how to respect women and girls, and then we got to help them respect the Word of God, and you're thinking of devotions. And I mean, that list can get a little overwhelming for the guy who wants to come home from work and just plop down, watch the news maybe, or just chill out. So how do we get out of that lazy zone, if I could be bold enough, and say we have to be engaged? Maybe take a 10-minute break or whatever, but you got to engage those kids, and it starts early.
4: It does start early, and we need rest too. So yeah, I'm not beating up on somebody that needs to chill. The older I get, the more chill time I require.
3: Amen, brother.
6: That is the truth.
4: Like our last kid, I feel some ways I feel wiser and more patient with him. In other ways, I feel so much more tired than I was.
3: True.
4: He just gets away with more. You got to be engaged. You just have to be present, right? Connecting with them in their world, and then just looking for teaching opportunities along the way. That's really what's going to resonate with them.
3: Yeah. You know, you had an example in the book of your youngest son playing basketball, and it was, I don't know the number of guys, but there was also a girl on the team, and he had a little encounter with her. What happened, and how did you help straighten that out?
4: Yeah. He got mad when she didn't pass him the ball or something, and he said, "Well, you shouldn't even be here. You're a girl." And we like really had a huddle. And she's such a
3: great. And this is like 8-year-old basketball.
4: Yeah, seven,
3: right?
4: Eight, you know.
3: It's amazing.
4: And
3: they
4: it really
3: were moving
4: hurt her feelings.
3: In the court.
4: I mean, she already, I'm sure, felt, being the only girl, felt a little bit out of place, but she was such a great player, a hard worker, just brought such life and spirit to the whole team. And we, you know, we huddled up and talked about respecting each other, the value every person has. Everybody's part of this team. We all belong on this team. And, you know, we talked about it that, and I afterwards, of course, had that parenting moment to say, "Buddy, listen, that was disrespectful to single her out, to make her feel bad. And she works so hard. She's doing so much. And to make her feel like she doesn't belong on this team. Imagine if someone did that to you." And we really had, so I made sure he apologized to her the next practice and all of that.
3: Did it resonate for him?
4: I think it did. I think it was a good teaching moment. And they were friends by the end of the season, which was really, really important.
3: You know, one of the mistakes I think we make as parents is, it's no big deal. Just look the other way. But these are great moments to be able to say, let's think about what happened there. And tell me what you're feeling and why you did it. And But just, you know, to use those moments for teaching time.
4: Yeah. Right.
3: And hopefully, again, develop that empathy for, do you really know the power of what you said and how that would affect her?
6: Right.
3: You know, to alienate her, to carve her off and separate her from the team.
4: I think he was probably insecure. Mm-hmm. She was taller than him. And I think that's what I think it was coming
3: down
4: to. That's
3: typical at 8 years old.
4: Yeah, at 8 years old, he was like feeling a little bit insecure, but no excuse.
6: Exactly.
3: As your sons grew older, your two older sons now that are 20 and
6: 18.
3: Mm-hmm. So, I mean, you've gone through those teen years. Mm-hmm. Those discussions change. You know, it goes from like the 8-year-old co-player, but now you're talking about, junior in high school, and some of that gets a lot more serious. Mm-hmm. How does that conversation change with older young men?
6: Well, I know for us, the conversations look different once they started dating. You know, I remember our second son, when he started dating someone, it was about like, okay, here's what you do on a date to show respect to your date, and some of those chivalrous things. And just also in conversation, I talked a lot to our son about, you know, be sure that you don't go and talk, you know, disrespectfully about her, just like anyone else, but don't talk disrespectfully about her to your friends, like she's a bad kisser or whatever, you know what I'm saying? Because I remember one of our sons overheard this girl that he was interested in. He was like really interested in her, but he overheard her and another girl talking badly about this guy that one of them had dated and how he wasn't a good kisser or something to that effect. And it made him not want to date her because he was like, I don't want to, he goes, she could talk that way about me and say something embarrassing. And so in the same way, we try to tell our boys, you know, be careful about how you talk about your girlfriend, your relationship, and just always come from a place of kindness and respect.
3: Yeah, that is so good. So right here at the end, for the parents that really are going, wow, we've really blown it. What's one thing they can do to say, okay, let's help our 14, 15-year-old get a little reorientation around respect for girls?
4: Well, I think it, like with most things in parenting life, it comes down to intentionality. Like, I want to be intentional about this. Maybe admit I've kind of gotten on autopilot with this, and this is too big a deal to be on autopilot. So I want to have these conversations. They'll lean in if in those conversations you talk about mistakes you've made in your own past, which I know is super scary for parents, but our authority as parents doesn't come from having lived perfect lives. It comes from being authentic and honest and real and saying, you know, this, and I've made plenty of mistakes, and I've tried to, as our boys got older, talk about, you know, pornography and how that wrecked me, and trying to prevent them from making those same mistakes and other mistakes that I've made. I try to be honest about that. And I come back to this principle. I say, never trade temporary pleasure for permanent regret. I said, there are going to be so many times in your life in different scenarios where you might in a moment do something because you think it's going to feel good in the moment to do this thing. And that one moment of pleasure could lead to regret that just stays. Now, because of God's grace, you know, God wipes away every sin. Jesus paid for it on the cross. But even with the forgiveness and grace that God gives, there's still some baggage that we can carry because of our decisions. And I want to prevent them from carrying unnecessary baggage. And I'm saying the choices you're making right now are shaping the man you're going to be. The choices you're making right now, even the ones that seem insignificant, from the friends you're hanging around to the words you speak to the way you treat other people, it's putting you on a path that's going to lead in any number of directions. And if you make wise choices now, it's going to put you in a place of wisdom later on in life. And just raising up the value of the decisions they make, because life is telling them, oh, you're young, you're a teenager, you can do whatever you want, it doesn't really matter. And we're trying to give the opposite message that now what you say, what you do right now, it matters so much.
3: That shapes who you are.
4: Yeah, exactly.
3: You know, this has been great. What a good reminder of some of the tasks we have as parents. And that is a big one, to help our sons particularly learn how to respect women and girls. And I think it's a great reminder of something we need to do. Let me turn to you, the listener. Focus on the Family is here for you. We want you to have a rewarding and God-honoring relationship with your son. And when that's in place, concepts like respect come much easier. We have lots of great resources to help. You can take our parenting assessment. It's free, it's online, and it's quick. It helps you to better understand those things you do well and those things that might need a little work. Another solid place to start is Dave's book, Raising Boys Who Respect Girls, Upending Locker Room Mentality, Blind Spots, and Unintended Sexism. 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
1: Praise the Lord, huh? That God is a savior of sinners. That our gospel is not for good church people. It's for sinners. All of us. And we didn't go seeking for God. Well, we kept our nose pretty clean and we did our... Adam hid from God. And God said, where are you, Adam? And he knew where he was. He went and sought him out. And Jesus said, I've come to seek and to save the lost. And who was it that gave him his most problem? It was the so-called good people. There are none good. Let's underline that. And let's rejoice in that. Christ Jesus died for helpless, ungodly, sinful enemies.
2: 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Today we move forward in our Life of Joshua series as Scott brings the message titled Rahab the Harlot. In this message, Scott teaches from Joshua chapter 2 and shows how a city marked for judgment becomes the setting for a powerful display of God's saving grace. 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
1: Turn to Joshua. The last half of the first chapter, basically, the 2.5 tribes, you know, there's 12 tribes, and the Reubenites and the Gadites and the half tribe of Manasseh, they were sort of the fringe, if you think of it. They were the ones that wanted to stay over on the other side of the Jordan. And so it's kind of like, you know, if what they say really speaks, if they're kind of the fringe of the country in one sense, then what they say, because they assert their loyalty now to Joshua. And so if they're loyal, well, I think we can, you know, extrapolate that the whole nation realizes now. Look at verse 16 of that first chapter. They, this is the 2.5 tribes, because Joshua took care to address them specifically. They answered Joshua saying, all that you've commanded us, we will do. And wherever you send us, we will go. Just as we obeyed Moses in all things, so we will obey you. Only may the Lord your God be with you as he was with Moses. Anyone who rebels against your command and does not obey your words in all that you command him shall be put to death. Only be strong and courageous. Now these, you know, we might say, like, you know, in politics, everybody's all worried about the election. And I've been reading about, all of a sudden I'm hearing again about Reagan Democrats, you know. And, well, they might have gone this way in that election, but they're ready to go this way in that election. And so think of these 2.5 tribes as, you know, the 2.5 tribes. And if they say, we're with you, then the whole nation is with him. And they say, we'll do whatever you say. And those that won't, they'll be punished, you know. So you can see his power is consolidated. And God has clearly said, Moses has handed the baton to Joshua. But notice the two little onlys there in verse 16 through 18. Did you notice them? Verse 18, we'll be with you. Only be strong and courageous. They repeat it. They repeat it. People want leaders who trust in the strength and sovereignty of God. They want strong and courageous. Women, men, wives, they're looking for you to be strong and courageous. We're with you, Joshua. Only be strong and courageous. And notice, look at the other only. What is it? Verse 17. Only may the Lord your God be with you. They touched on both sides of his commission. People want to know that their leaders are not just leading, but that the Lord is with them. Parents, your kids. Husbands, your wife. Boss, down at work. Lead a godly life and lead with godliness. Okay, well, that's where we pick it up. And today, Rahab the harlot. I use that language on purpose because the Bible does. And I'll tell you, we're here to hear some good news. Because just as I was thinking about it as we were walking in and gathering, you know, the King of Glory is for us. We say, Hosanna. And I don't care what you've done or how low you've sunk. The holy, pure, sovereign God came into this world to save sinners. Let's listen to Rahab's story. Then Joshua, the son of Nun, sent two men as spies secretly from Shittim, saying, go view the land, especially Jericho. So they went and came into the house of a harlot whose name was Rahab and lodged there. And it was told the king of Jericho, saying, behold, men from the sons of Israel have come here tonight to search out the land. And the king of Jericho sent word to Rahab, saying, bring out the men who have come to you, who've entered your house.

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3: Now, therefore, please swear to me by the Lord, since I have dealt kindly with you, that you also will deal kindly with me and my father's household, and give me a pledge of truth. And spare my father and my mother and my brothers and my sisters with all who belong to them, and deliver our lives from death. So the men said to her, "Our life for yours, if you do not tell this business of ours. And it shall come about when the Lord gives us the land that we will deal kindly and faithfully with you." Then she let them down by a rope through the window, for her house was on the city wall, so that she was living on the wall. And she said to them, "Go to the hill country, lest the pursuers happen upon you, and hide yourselves there for 3 days until the pursuers return. Then afterward you may go on your way." And the men said to her, "We shall be free from this oath to you which you've made us swear, unless when we come into the land, you tie this cord of scarlet thread in the window through which you let us down, and gather to yourself into the house your father and your mother and your brothers and all your father's household. And it shall come about that anyone who goes out of the doors of your house into the street, his blood shall be on his own head. And we shall be free, but if anyone who is with you in the house, his blood shall be on our head, if a hand is laid on him. But if you tell this business of ours, then we shall be free from the oath which you have made us swear." And she said, "According to your words, so be it." So she sent them away, and they departed, and she tied the scarlet cord in the window. And they departed and came to the hill country and remained there for 3 days until the pursuers returned. Now the pursuers had sought them all along the road but had not found them. Then the two men returned and came down from the hill country, crossed over, and came to Joshua the son of Nun. And they related to him all that had happened to them. And they said to Joshua, "Surely the Lord has given us the land, has given all the land into our hands, and all the inhabitants of the land, moreover, have melted away before us." Now, there's a lot to learn here. And God gives us stories. He gives us narrative for our instruction. And I want to just tell you where I'm going very briefly. First, we're going to look at Rahab's faith. Then we're going to look, secondly, at this matter of lying. Is it ever right to lie? Third, I want to talk about the scarlet cord. And fourth, grace abounds. Okay? So that's where we're going. And Rahab's faith. Now, there's no reason to find, humanly, to expect any help or assistance from the Canaanites. But obviously this story is just that. When a man's ways are pleasing to the Lord, even his enemies make peace with him, the proverb says. You see, God is in this. This isn't just human. This is God. Okay, now some find fault here with Joshua sending spies. And I got to admit, when you think back to the spies, you think, is this a good idea or not? But really, back in Numbers, the spies, listen to this, Numbers 13, when Moses, 40 years earlier sent spies in, the Lord spoke to Moses saying, "Send out for yourself men so that they may spy out the land of Canaan, which I'm going to give to the sons of Israel. You shall send a man from each of your father's tribes." So they sent 12 men in. And notice the language, send spies to figure out the lay of the land which I am going to give you.
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1: Taking human means, checking out your enemy, checking out the lay of the land, does not negate the sovereign promise and purpose of God. I've given you the land. Every place your soul, the sole of your foot lands, it's yours. There's no problem there. And the problem with the spies 40 years earlier wasn't the idea. God said, take 12 and send them in. The problem was with what? Their appraisal. 10 of them, 10 out of the 12, you know, came back and said, oh man, we can't do it. I know the Lord said he'd give it to us, but we're not any match for it. So I don't see any problem here with sending the spies out. And Joshua and Caleb were two of those spies 40 years earlier, and they are highly exalted in the scripture. And these two anonymous ones, we never get their name, are two. And I was asked recently, and I just stop and just underline this for you. If I were to get a transplant, and this wasn't hypothetical, person's very sick. I don't know, should I consider it or not? Would I be messing with the sovereignty of God in my life? And I assured them, no, you know, God has our days numbered, but that doesn't mean we shouldn't go to the doctor. And that we can't even be thankful for the amazing means that we have today. And that's true in every realm of life, you know. And I think we should underline that because we can hold those truths in balance like we should. God has my days numbered, but I ought not to just run red lights. Huh? And diet and exercise, they can help your health, so they tell me. But, and you know, in a diet crazy world, in a health crazy world, in an exercise crazy world, I'll bet you'll have an opportunity this week to even maybe sow a little bit of seed that way. I did. I was sitting at a restaurant with a guy, and, you know, diet and exercise came up. It does just about every time, doesn't it? How much you eating, you know, and how much you eating, and, you know, how much you work out, and all that stuff. And I said, well, bottom line, I'm a Psalm 139 guy. And he looked at me, and I said, the Bible says that God has our days ordained, but I try to be careful, blah, blah, blah. And, you know, it can open the door. And I say that because I think we ought to be aware of that. You know, God takes care of our needs, but that doesn't mean we ought not save money or invest or whatever. Okay. They came to the house of a harlot whose name was Rahab. It's striking to me that she is so referred to. They came to the house of a harlot, a prostitute, 82nd Avenue, you know? And her name was Rahab. And it strikes me because I've noticed in the New Testament, she is also referred to in Hebrews and James as Rahab the harlot. But she alone is referred to this way. Immoral women in the New Testament go nameless. And I think there's a wise principle there. But this is an exception to that. And, you know, she is honored in Hebrews 11 for her faith. And her faith wasn't a lifeless faith. James says, right in conjunction with Abraham, Abraham's faith showed itself by his works. He sacrificed Isaac. And what about Rahab the harlot? She worked her faith out. And the reality of her faith was proven by her works. So God highly honors her. And praise the Lord, huh? That God is a savior of sinners. That our gospel is not for good church people. It's for sinners. All of us. And if you have trouble with this harlot, then I say, search your heart. You know? No, praise God that from Genesis 3 onward, we've been a mess. And we didn't go seeking for God. Well, we kept our nose pretty clean and we did our... Adam hid from God. And God said, where are you, Adam? And he knew where he was. He went and sought him out. And Jesus said, I've come to seek and to save the lost. And who was it that gave him his most problem? It was the so-called good people. There are none good. Let's underline that and let's rejoice in that. Oh, I was thinking about it this week and how often I have liked to point that out when I'm talking one-on-one with men, that Christ Jesus died for helpless, ungodly, sinful enemies. Fourfold description of Romans 5. Memorize it and use it. And if you don't know the Lord, let me tell you, God helps those who help themselves. No way. That's not the truth. That's a lie. God helps those who are helpless. And he saves those who are ungodly, sinners, enemies of his. That's all we are. And we need to take our place. Ephesians 2. This is the gospel everywhere you go. The gospel is that we were dead in our trespasses and sins. We were enslaved to various lusts. And he made us alive together with Christ. So enjoy the gospel in Rahab's life. Paul said, you know, if Christ can be merciful to me, he can be merciful to anybody. I'm the foremost of all sinners. Well, their mission, verse 2, was detected. The king of Jericho heard about it. Sometimes God protects from detection. You think about it, those 12 guys, they got in, checked out the whole land, and they got out with extra baggage. And apparently at the airport, there was just no problem. I mean, they had a pole with a cluster of grapes. They got in and out, and God protected them from detection. Sometimes he doesn't protect us from detection. He protects us other ways. And I'm glad that this story is here for us. A friend of mine told me just this week, you know, there are Jerichos out there today. There's kings of Jericho in our world today. We may not have them in Beaverton or Portland, but a friend of mine who comes from a Jericho place in the Middle East and came to know the Lord, he went back in to that Jericho. And he had taken a gift out, and he brought a gift back, and the gift was a Bible in a box, and they found it at the airport. And they pulled him aside and interrogated him and ran him up one side and down the other. And he said, it was a gift. I took a gift out. I'm returning a gift. And they said, well, okay, but don't you ever do this again. This is illegal. And he said, when I got to my destination, I opened my bag, and there was my Bible highlighted where I'd marked in it. Not the gift Bible, but his own Bible. They just didn't notice. God can protect from detection, and he sometimes does. And sometimes he doesn't. Well, verse 3, the king of Jericho sent word to Rahab saying, bring out the men. Bring out the men. Can you imagine the sweat up in the flax on the roof? What do we do today in civilized 21st century with spies? What do you think the king of Jericho would do? Bring out the men. Oh man, I bet they're praying up there on the roof in the flax and trembling and sweating. But the woman had taken the two men, verse 4, and hidden them. And she said, yeah, the men came to me, but I didn't know where they were from. And it came about when it was time to shut the gate at dark that the men went out. I don't know where the men went. Pursue them quickly, for you will overtake them. But she'd brought them up on the roof. We know the story. Rahab's faith in action.
0: 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Stay right here. Scott will be back in just a moment with a preview of the next broadcast. Today's message was titled Rahab the Harlot, a message from our study in the book of Joshua. 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
1: Jesus used to say, if you love your life, you'll lose it. If you hate your life, you'll find it. What did he mean by that? He said it repeatedly. What does he mean? What does that mean to us? It means that many people hear and they kind of know it's true, but they don't believe, they don't confess because they like what they've got. And they know if they were to confess him, it's dangerous to confess him. My husband wouldn't like that. Or my parents say, don't do that. Or my friends, this is a bigger one. My friends, it's not cool. You see, a lot of people are in the same shoes Rahab is. You say, yeah, but she's going to die anyway, so she risks her life to go with the winners. Are we not going to die? Are the walls not going to tumble down? If you know that this is true, if you know Jesus Christ is the Son of God, then you know that this world isn't going to just keep winding on out into an endless nothing. Uh-uh. It's coming to a close. He's coming back. And he's coming back in judgment. And judgment will fall. That's part of the gospel. And so anyone who wakes up, it is logical to say, I hate my life. I want to find it. And you will, when you come to the cross of Jesus Christ. Now, she didn't love her life, and she found it. She didn't try to preserve her life and say, King, I've got these guys, yeah. Because that would have been the safer thing to do for a short while. But she knew better.
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3: Crystal clear conditions remaining in the forecast for the Portland area as we're heading through the early morning time. Lows are settling for the mid to upper 40s. We're on our way to the low to mid 70s for Tuesday and for Wednesday too. It'll be dry here for both days. Warming up to the low 80s on Thursday, upper 70s by Friday. Plenty of sunshine for both days. I'm meteorologist Jennifer Naramore on KPDQ.
4: Knowing God from Harvest with pastor and evangelist Greg Laurie.
5: So I heard about an older man who was speaking to a younger man, and this young man was a law student. And so the older gentleman asked the younger guy, hey, what do you want to do when you graduate? And he said, well, I'd like to get, you know, position with a law firm and make some good money. And the older man said, okay, then what? And then the guy said, well, I'd like to get married and have some children and eventually get a good home to live in. Then what? Well, then I would like to maybe vacation, you know, a little bit more and eventually travel around the world with my wife. Yeah, okay, then what? Well, then I guess I die. And the older man said, then what? You know, we can spend our entire life chasing nothing. It's been said if you aim at nothing, you're bound to hit it. And there's a lot of people who are walking aimlessly through life with no real meaning or purpose. I'll tell you then what, ultimately life will come to an end. And then you stand before God. But you don't have to be afraid if you're a Christian. Because if you're a Christian, you can say along with the Apostle Paul, for me to live is Christ and to die is gain. Because we know there's an afterlife. And we'll spend it in the presence of God in heaven, reunited with loved ones who have died in faith, who have preceded us. And so I ask you, do you have a relationship with God?
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1: If you looked up the word life in Heaven's Thesaurus, one of the first synonyms you'd find would be this one, pain. Yes, life has broken bones, bitter losses, and enemies you never saw coming. Today on Insight for Living, Chuck Swindoll points to Esther chapter 3, where a trusted official named Haman nursed an old grudge until it became a blueprint for genocide. Here's the point. Unchecked evil grows, and the only power strong enough to stop it is the grace of Jesus Christ. Beginning with Esther 3, verse 5, Chuck titled his message, An Evil Interlude.
2: When Haman saw that Mordecai neither bowed down nor paid homage to him, Haman was filled with rage, and he disdained to lay hands on Mordecai alone, for they had told him who the people of Mordecai were. Therefore, Haman sought to destroy all the Jews. Wait a minute. In Haman's mind is a learned trait. I hate the Jews. And he realized if he could ever be placed into power and ever have an opportunity to do something about it, he would not stop with one who wouldn't bow. He would exterminate the race. I have circled in my Bible, Haman sought to destroy all the Jews. Because you see, that's the way evil is. It grows in an exaggerated manner. He's not satisfied simply to kill Mordecai or to make his life miserable. Now he must kill the people of Mordecai. The plan for extermination unfolds rather quickly. The mind is very creative when it is spurred on by evil. Imagination runs creatively when evil is behind it. Watch. In the first month, which is the month Nisan, in the 12th year of King Ahasuerus, that is, the lot. We'll read later of the Feast of Purim. Purim is the plural of Pur. Lots. We'll read of that later. Lots were cast before Haman from day to day and from month to month until the 12th month, that is, the month Adar. We would read verse 7. In the first month, that is January, lots were cast, and they were cast through the month of December. Then Haman said to King Ahasuerus, I've got an answer. There is a certain people scattered and dispersed among the peoples in all the provinces of your kingdom. Their laws are different from those of other people, and they do not observe the king's laws. So it is not in the king's interest to let them remain. That's nothing more than extermination talk. And he's telling the king what the king wants to hear. He doesn't tell him the whole story. He doesn't mention the prejudice and the grudge, the long-standing anti-Semitism that goes back to his Amalekite roots. Doesn't mention that. What's this about lots and casting lots and months and days and all of that? In a book, unfortunately, that's now out of print, Ray Steadman, The Queen and I, on Esther, I find these words. What a strange procedure. But the casting of lots to determine a lucky day on which to do something was common practice in Oriental kingdoms. It is very similar to the practice today of shooting dice in order to select a propitious day for some activity. When the record says they cast it month after month till the 12th month, it doesn't mean they shook dice for a whole year in front of Haman. It means that every cast made stood for a different day. A cast was made for each day of the calendar, and if a propitious number, we might say, an evil omen, or some sense of significance aroused by the throwing of the dice, turned up that day was regarded as a lucky day. Thus, they went through 365 casts before they found the lucky day. When they found it, it was in the 12th month, called the month of Adar. The whole process made it possible for Haman to go to the king and say, look, if you really want good luck in your life, if you want fortune to smile on you, there's only one way to do it. Get rid of these people. And the king bought it hook, line, and sinker. He loved the idea. Of course, it appealed to his conceit. Verse 9, if it's pleasing to the king, let it be decreed that they be destroyed. Did you hear what I read? Let's kill all these people. Let's finish them off. When you are in a closed setting and you have a prejudiced counselor, and those are the only people that are giving you information, you come up with plans that are destructive. All the more reason to live an accountable life and to include in your circle people who are strong enough to tell you no, unwise, not good, too far. The king had none of that. And he said, let it be decreed that they be destroyed, and I will pay 10,000 talents of silver. Are you ready for how much silver that is? 375 tons. That's a lot of loot. Where would Haman get it? Probably from the homes that he would confiscate once he killed the Jews. He said, I will take all of this silver and I will place it in the hands of the king's treasuries. The king took his signet ring from his hand. That's the way they signed documents, in soft clay. Documents were written, rolled up, a piece of soft clay sealed it, and then the inscription from the king's ring was placed in the soft clay. It sealed it with the king's, let it be written, let it be done. He gave him the ring. Then the king, listen to how the writer, whoever this writer was, we're not sure. Listen to how he adds a thought in verse 10. Then the king took his signet ring from his hand, gave it to Haman, the son of Hammedatha, the Agagite, the enemy of the Jews. He had an old grudge. He had a long-standing hatred for the Jews. The king didn't need the money. He said in the next verse, the silver's yours. The people also. Do with them as you please. That is unbelievable. Sounds like Hitler in the 1930s, doesn't it? Somewhere at some time in that madman's mind, there was a break with logic, and he could say with the passing of his hand, just finish them off. Now, again, before all of our thoughts turn to those few notorious people we could name, let's not get far from home. Are you nursing a grudge? You have a face on your dartboard. You have a soul, an organization, former mate, former pastor, a church, a boss, a coach, someone that you revered and trusted who used you and or abused you. You have someone who has made it hard for you. And whatever the intricacies of the encounter, they're now gone. They're past. But you are determined to hold on to them. And someday, I'll get back. You say, well, Chuck, I'm a Christian. I know. Some of you who say that are. You think you still haven't the old nature? When you give vent to your old nature, can you not lust as you once lusted? Can you not be as selfish as you have ever been selfish in your life? Can't you be as vile with your lips? You know you can. And so could I. This nursing, this lingering grudge, this refusal to forgive grows and grows. It's silent. Oh, it's so quiet. You read nothing of Haman before chapter 3. He's not even in the picture. He's an adult by the time we meet him. But he comes ready to pounce. It is his moment. Life and pain are synonymous. You cannot escape the pain. If you're not careful, you will carry out the most heinous of sins. These are days of treacherous, terrible criminal cases in the courts. We read of night slashers, night stalkers, and homosexual killings. And we read of a man whose background now includes apparently over 60 murders of the worst kind, the kind I couldn't even read to a child. We watch them as they smile through their court proceedings, and we think, what an animal. And true, but that same animal nature resides in me and resides in you. It is there. It is wicked. It is vile. And were it not for the very presence and grace and deliverance of Jesus Christ, it would consume us and we would kill and not give it that much worry. How absolutely powerless we are to solve our own problem of evil. We're not the power of Christ given to us in daily doses, literally moment by moment doses. My grudge, my lack of forgiveness could grow to a grudge and grow to such thoughts as would shock you, and yours would shock me. There's no waiting. The plan is all set. Scribes are poised to write in whatever language for whatever province. Verse 12, scribes were summoned on the 13th day of the first month. He wrote it on the first month, and he let them live in the misery of it for 12. If he had his way about it, he would have them tortured, waiting those 11 long months for the gallows to be built and the graves to be dug. It was written just as Haman commanded to the king's satraps. He had thought this through. To the governors who were over each province, to the princes of each people. According to the script, each people according to its language. Whatever language, he had the scribe ready to write it. And it was written in the name of King Ahasuerus. Here, give it to me. And he sealed it with his ring. Every one of them. All 127 provinces. Let it be sent. And he had the runners there to take it. The couriers were ready. Verse 13, letters were sent by couriers to all the king's provinces. Look at the way he puts it, to destroy, to kill, to annihilate all the Jews. You haven't misread this or misheard it. Young and old, women and children. How dare they do that to Agag? I'll teach them a lesson. A copy of the edict was to be issued as law in every province, was published to all the people so that they should be ready for this day. Look at the incredible irony of the last verse. The couriers went out impelled by the king's command while the decree was issued in Susa, the capital. That's where Haman and the king lived. And look at the scene. And while the king and Haman sat down to drink, the city of Susa was in confusion. Yes, it can be planned. Such murderous things can be planned. And all the while, you can sip your booze and could care less. That's the way it is with evil. I draw three very valuable lessons from three major characters of this story. First from Mordecai, and then from Haman, and then the king himself. From Mordecai, I learned this. Always remember that there will be someone who will resent your independent devotion to the Lord. That's how it all started. Why don't you bow down to Haman, the prime minister? I am a Jew. My devotion to my Lord is such that I dare not do that. There will always be someone who will resent your independent devotion to the Lord. It will weaken your will if you forget that. Expect it. I've seen it in the military. I've seen it in neighborhoods. I've seen it in ministry. There will be resentment if your devotion to the Lord is too independent and you don't play those political games. Second, Haman. Never underestimate the diabolical nature of revenge. Listen to this. Never underestimate the diabolical nature of revenge. Don't underestimate your own ability to connive and get back. It'll poison your life if you do. Many, many a divorcee lives today consumed in the poison of an unforgiving spirit. Third, from the king, never overestimate the value of your own importance. Some wise counselor should have come up alongside Ahasuerus and said to him, "What is this you're allowing? It isn't worth it. Not even you are that important." It'll blind your mind if you do. There is an evil interlude in the lives of every one of us. Every one of us. You know, the Jews have never forgotten Haman. They're reminded of it at the Feast of Purim every year. Listen. During the dramatic reading of the book of Esther in a Jewish synagogue at the Feast of Purim, the congregation will be found taking the part of a chorus and exclaiming at every mention of the name of Haman, "May his name be blotted out! May his name be blotted out! Let the name of the ungodly perish!" While boys with mallets pound stones and bits of wood on which that odious name is written. Did you know that? While the congregation is answering an antiphonal voice, "Let the name of the ungodly perish, may his name be blotted out," little boys are pounding on pieces of stone and wood that read, "Haman, Haman." He is to them the personification of vanity and cruelty. What do you do with all this? I think some of you are hearing this kind of teaching for the very first time in your life. For the first time, something from the Bible has grabbed your attention. And you may even be astounded that it's spoken so directly to where you live. First of all, let me say that you are in the company of other people who understand those kind of feelings. It's happened to all of us. At one time or another in every one of our lives, we have been shocked with the relevance of Scripture. It has cut like a hot knife through butter right into our hearts. And I want to warn you that if you don't do something about your grudge and your plan for revenge, either you will be eaten alive by it and do that which is horrible, or it'll take your life. You'll be turned over to torturers, internal torturers, and not even the finest counselor in the world can free you. At the risk of sounding simplistic yet again, I want to tell you that it is for this very reason that there once came a day that God invaded this polluted earth. It was for this very reason that we were not able to help ourselves, that the Lord Jesus helped us and let nails be driven into his hands and into his feet, and that vertical post lifted and dropped into a hole as he hung and died on a cross, so that whoever would believe in him would never perish in their own grudge and sin and evil and revenge. But somehow, in some wonderful way, God says that the blood that came from his body is like an internal detergent that will wash away your sins. Isn't that great? No words I could give you or anyone could give you will do that. But the blood of Christ will. What can wash away my sin? Nothing but the blood of Jesus. What can make me whole again? Nothing but his blood. We must bow our heads. Close your eyes, please. Let the blood wash away your sins. Let it make you whole again. You can't escape the evil. It's there. I can't even promise you that after giving your life to Jesus Christ, there will never be another thought of revenge. But then you'll have some built-in controls that will keep you, just like it keeps others around you who know the Lord Jesus, from carrying out the wishes of a wicked old nature. Right where you're sitting, you can experience the beginning of a transformation. You don't have to do a thing physically. Sometimes it helps if you do that, but for this decision, it's deep and it's personal. A simple prayer will do something like this in all sincerity. Heavenly Father, I live with this evil in me and I cannot conquer it. I believe that Jesus died and he rose from the grave, and I believe that his death paid the penalty for my sins, and I take him into my life now. Thank you, Lord, for coming into my life. After making this decision, you'll need to grow, to begin a process of growth in the spiritual life, and that's what a church is all about. That's what Christian fellowship is all about, being accountable. Father, thank you for your grace that sees beyond our deepest need. Thank you for meeting us where we are, for talking straight to us in terms that even we can understand, for pulling from this tiny entry out of an ancient scroll named Esther a story as relevant as today's grudge and feelings of revenge. I pray that you would clear our hearts of all malice. Give us the ability to give that pain to you and resist all attempts at getting even, while you, through your power, deal with this unsolvable problem for us. Thank you in advance for doing miraculous things through us and even in spite of us. In the good name of our God, in the great name of our Lord Jesus, we pray these things. Amen.
1: 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I'm Bill Meyer. 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
1: Welcome to Bible Q&A with John MacArthur, Bible teacher and author of the best-selling MacArthur New Testament Commentary Series. Well, it's hard to find a more clear command in Scripture than Ephesians 5:3, which says, "Sexual immorality and covetousness must not even be named among you." Still, one of our listeners read that verse and wondered, what if a believer is struggling with sexual immorality? Isn't it a good idea to talk about that sin with other believers? Well, what about that, John? Does Ephesians 5 forbid struggling believers from getting counsel from other Christians for their sexual sin?
5: When the Apostle Paul says that sexual immorality and covetousness must not even be named among you, he's not saying that you shouldn't talk about it with each other. He is saying you shouldn't be identified with it. In other words, people looking at you shouldn't say, oh, there's immorality there, there's covetousness there. Another way to say that would be, it must not be among you, period. It must not happen among you. It must not occur among you. It must not be seen among you. That's the whole point. Should a believer struggling with sexual immorality talk to someone else about it? Of course. Of course. Confess your faults one to another, and so fulfill the law of Christ. We need that kind of mutual support. We need that kind of spiritual accountability that comes from openness and honesty with regard to sin. I don't think we have to parade everything. Paul also said it's a shame to speak of things done in darkness. So, we don't need to be full disclosure and all the ugly details of sin. There's no virtue in that. Some pastors kind of celebrate talking about that. That's not necessary, but we need to be supportive of one another in our prayers.
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2: My soul waits for the Lord more than watchmen who wait for the morning. More than watchmen who wait for the morning. There's nothing like the morning coming when you've been up all night.
1: 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I'm David J., thanking you for joining us today as we listen, learn, and are challenged by God's Word, the Bible. What do you do when heaven feels silent? When you've prayed, believed, even begged, and still nothing changes? When the person you love isn't healed? When the worst actually happens? When it feels like evil is winning? Where is God in all of that? This May, Pastor Jack Hibbs' featured resource is Why Doesn't God Answer My Prayers by Erwin Lutzer. 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In our journey to develop a lifestyle that's usable by God, despair can sometimes overtake us. But when all seems lost, we can cry out to God who can save us. You see, our deep discouragement or hopelessness can actually be used by God to grow us spiritually. Despair drives us toward Jesus, and when we realize that we can't fix things on our own, it creates a dependency on the Lord instead of ourselves. So today, Pastor Jack teaches us that despair can settle us in for life. In other words, it's all about deciding to be with Jesus. In any circumstance or any dilemma, it's safer to be with the Lord than anyone else in spite of our fears. Now, with his message called Disciplines of Despair, here's pastor and Bible teacher Jack Hibbs.
2: Despair opens us up to his ways. You can't see him rescue unless you're in trouble. Notice, we're all going to be in trouble. The Bible says we were all experiencing and we shall experience tribulations and difficulties in this life. That's going to happen. It's happened. It's happening. But he will deliver us his way. But you'll never know his mighty hand being stretched out to grab you unless you're in that pit of despair. And it's a strange thing in the Christian life. When things are going too smooth, let me back up. This is my personal thinking. Lord, things have been kind of smooth. Are we okay? I mean, come on, God, give me some hardship, will you? Bring it down. I need to know that I'm yours. He said, Jack, you don't mean that, do you? Listen. If we just walked on water, we'd be light as a feather. We'd be so shallow. We had no character. We'd have no character whatsoever. We would have no depth. There would be no stability to our lives because it's been so smooth. But when you go through a storm and you're filled with despair and you cry out, Lord, save me. And his arm stretched out rescues you. Whoa. Why did you doubt? Sorry. It's not in my notes tonight, but this is bonus points. Years ago, you can read about it online, and I'll probably mess it up because it's about the 20, 30-year-old study. I think it was University of the Sequoias up in Northern California. Not sure, it doesn't matter. A university psychology department took the San Francisco wharf rat And they did a study on them. They took the San Francisco wharf rat and they put him in an aquarium, a bunch of them, and they were swimming around, and they drowned. They pulled them out and revived them. Brought them back, recovered them, warmed them up, fed them, got them all happy, and 2 days later put them back in the aquarium again and let them drown again. Pulled them out after they drowned and revived them, and they did that over and over and over again. You know why? Because the first time they put the wharf rat in the water, it swam for 15 minutes and then it drowned. And they rescued it and revived it, put him back in the water. He swam for 30 minutes and then he drowned. Pulled him out of the water, revived him, put him back in the water. He swam for an hour and a half. Drowned, picked him up, put him out. That stinking rat wound up learning how to tread water for 3 hours before he drowned. Say, what's the point? If a rat can be taught hope, can't a human being, can't we, the children of God, believe? Oh, Lord, listen, you say, what's your point? If a rat can learn that his mighty hand will come, his outstretched arm will deliver me from this, then what about us who can say tonight, everything he's delivered us from thus up till now, huh? Has he not delivered us? Will he not deliver us? Yes. Well, watch this. If a rat can learn that, why can't we learn that? We're so funny. Because when the news comes, even though he's delivered us in the past, see, we don't, listen to the fine print. Even though he's delivered us in the past, will he deliver us now? Jesus says, why are you doubting? Why are you doubting? And then, because I know what's in the back of your head. I can feel it from here. It's, oh yeah, well, what if I'm going to die? Are you a Christian? Yes. So how do you think you're going to get to heaven? How do you go? I just thought I'd like live forever and never have to deal with that.

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3: When Jesus said to him, "Why are you doubting or why are you afraid?" Listen to this. Those are not the words of condemnation from Jesus. Don't think that Jesus rescued him and then spanked him and put him in the corner of the boat and said, "You sit there." Oh, no. No way. Those are awesome words. You know what Jesus is telling Peter? This is so cool. He's telling Peter, look at this. "Oh, ye of little faith, why did you doubt?" Jesus is telling Peter, "You know what? Good move, dude. That was awesome. Peter, you rock. Got your eyes off me, saw how big the waves were, freaked you out, okay? Here's the cool thing, Peter. You learned a huge lesson tonight on the water. Your faith just grew big time. Good job." Jesus is not rebuking him. Jesus is saying, "Hey, man, do you see? You don't need to have little faith. Look at you. That's awesome. Believe. It's going to be great. You learned a big lesson." In the midst of your despair right now, what is it? Think in your mind. Write that thing that's despairing to you. It's your desperation. Jesus is saying, "Hey, you know what? This is the only thing in your life right now where you and I we're working on this. And I'm going to bring you through this. And when we're done, you will never be tore up by that again. What are you afraid of tonight?" Today, Lisa was, tonight, right before I came down here, she was reaching over to something outside and she thought she got a spider on her. It was hilarious. I wish I would have had a camera. Because she was doing this freaky dance, man. It's like spider dance. "Get it off me." What are you afraid of? I hate snakes. What are you afraid of? God says, "Hey, that thing, I'm going to work with that in your life. Lord, I have a tendency to be afraid of this, or I'm scared of the other thing, or I've got this fear that someday someone's going to walk up and they're going to say, or someone's going to do." And the Lord says, "I'm going to work on that. Oh, ye of little faith, listen, don't be afraid anymore. Don't doubt. I'm going to work on that." Psalm 130, verse 1 says, "Out of the depths," imagine this, his emotion and his spiritual pressure. He says, "Out of the depths I cried to you, O Lord, O Lord, hear my voice." The psalmist cries, "Let your ears be attentive to my cry for mercy. If you, O Lord, keep a record of sins, O Lord, who could stand?" Boy, is that not true. Imagine that. Oh, pause right there. Keep it up on the screen. Imagine Peter steps out and he starts sinking. And if the Lord did not have mercy and only kept record of our sins, imagine that for a moment. "Peter, are you sinking?" "It's because you're a sinner." "Almost down, Peter? Almost underwater?" "It's because you're a sinner." He didn't do that. "Who could stand? But with you there is forgiveness. Therefore, you are feared," or the word is awed. You put us in awe. "I wait for the Lord, my soul waits, and in his word I put my hope." There's your answer, everybody. My soul waits for the Lord more than watchmen who wait for the morning. More than watchmen who wait for the morning. There's nothing like the morning coming when you've been up all night. Man, I remember I took the pastors out. And we got together, I think we got to the church at like, I don't know, I don't remember, like 7, 8 o'clock in the evening. And we drove around the town, the city all night, the city, like we live in a city. We drove around the town, drove around all the schools, parked out in front of the schools and prayed for them. Prayed for the schools, prayed for the teachers, drove around our community, drove all over. Walked around, drove around. And when it was like about 3 and 4 in the morning, it's like, okay, somebody,

0: Somebody pray loud. And we got out of the cars and we walked up to the top of the hill in Chino Hills where the big oak tree's at. The oak of Mamre, that gigantic oak of Abraham's up there. And we got up there and it was cold and we're sitting there and the morning began to come. And you know, you're so tired and we're just talking about stuff. And I told the guys, I took my kids up here when we were just moved to Chino Hills. We stretched out our hands over these hills in the valley and we said, Lord, deliver them into our hands for your glory. In 1986. Or 1886, well, I don't know. So we're talking about that, and we stood in the same exact spot, and we did the same thing as the sun began to rise. And as soon as the sun came up, everything changes. It's like, all right, yeah, all right, you're on. Why? Hope, new mercies. Despair evaporates when you set your eyes on the sun of his righteousness. He's amazing.
1: 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And now, let's get back to today's message. Once again, here's Pastor Jack.
0: And so also this. It's very clear that as Peter began to sink, he cried out. The word cry here is that he cried out for his life. His life was coming to an end. And Jesus says, why did you doubt? I love the confidence of Jesus. And I love the reality of the Bible. You guys, we're almost done, kind of. So listen, you need to grab onto this. I know this sounds nutty, but I spend a lot of time in airplanes, which I hate. Have you ever seen them when they say, right before you take off, they point to the exits? You follow the lights and it's still this stuff. And then they'll say stuff like this. In the event of a water landing, oh boy, sounds great, doesn't it? In the event of a water landing, they'll tell you, your life jacket will deploy automatically. And they'll tell you that upon entering the water, the strobe light will automatically illuminate on your shoulder. It's like, gosh, that sounds great. Can we do that? Upon entering the water, your life jacket will automatically inflate, and there'll be a light that goes off. Sharks, here. I'm sure it means to a shark, hey, eat at Joe's. Hey, look, Bob, there's another guy in the water. Anyway, I hope you don't have a flight tomorrow morning to Hawaii or something, but leaving for Honolulu, you know? But imagine, in the event of life's difficulty, when you enter the water, Jesus, the lifesaver, will appear immediately. And the light of the world will illuminate and rescue you. But I always get a kick of how those flight attendants are so confident. In the event of a water landing, you put your seatbelt on and you just duck your head. When we impact, it's going to be great. And they're just so... And the Christian should be like that in this world. Hey, you know what? When the moment of death comes and you're going to die, okay, all you need to do is call out to the Lord and remember all the things that he's promised you and he'll show up for you. You know what I'm saying? Man, we trust in the craziest thing. Oh man, I feel better. I got my life jacket on. You're going down, man. And then the Bible says, I will be with you. Yea, I will uphold you. I will put you upon a firm rock and I'll see you through. Neither death nor life nor any created thing will be able to just separate you from the love of God. And we're like, oh no, can we believe that? I don't know. What do you think? But we have our life jacket on in the airplane. It's unbelievable. Finally this, despair settles us in for life. Well, you say, well, you act like it's a positive thing. Despair settles us in for life. No, it means this, that despair causes you to make a decision. The darker, the more dangerous, the greater the sink rate of you and your dilemma, the greater God comes through. When our daughter was 8 months old, the pediatric hematologist told us she's got 50% chance of life. 50% chance she's going to live or die. Only God knows. And we waited for that night. What do you do when those moments hit? Man, Lisa and I prayed, and then realized, you know what? She belongs to him anyway. Have you ever come to that point? Your house belongs to God. Your husband belongs to God. Your wife belongs to God. Your kids belong to God. Everything you have belongs to God. And when we wake up to that reality, it's like, you know what? It all belongs to him. She belongs to him. If she lives or dies, he gave her to us for 8 months. Think about that. When you decide to be with Jesus rather than go down in a sinking boat, and we tend not to venture out in things, we find ourselves glued to the seat because of fear or because of the unknown, or doesn't make sense to get out of a good boat, as we talked about before. And in the end, listen to this. You know what's embarrassing? In the end, everybody was saved. They all got to the shore in the end. But Peter's the only guy who could say, hey, James, want to touch these feet? They walked on water. Only Peter could say that. How was it, Peter? How was it? It was awesome. It was so cool. Only Peter can say that. Do you understand that, you guys? Only Peter could tell you what it's like to walk on water. He listened to Jesus and stepped out of the boat. For the rest of his life, people could have said to Peter, what? I want to ask you something about that. How was it? Think about it. He got the chance to boast in the Lord. And when God calls you to step out in something, you ought to step out. In the end, they all made it to the shore, but only Peter could tell the story. Your moment of despair, you're going to get out of it, you're going to make it, and you're going to be able to tell a story. It settles us in for life. I got a picture today emailed. I want you to see it. It's about security. This is the cutest picture. You know what that is? That's a porcupine. That's a baby porcupine. Now watch this. He has no idea. Apparently he thinks that his quills are painful, but they're not. They're like hair right now. He doesn't have to defend himself. He's got a big mama to take care of him, but he doesn't know that. So he's a cute little guy. Now watch as he gets a little bit more. He's thinking, I'm going to be protected. I'm going to protect myself. Next slide. Look at this. I'm kind of okay. What's he doing? He's going inside. He's a porcupine. Isn't he cute? You put a little hot sauce on him. He's so cute. Next slide. There he is. What's he thinking? I'm safe in here. Ain't going to get me now. I'm all right. People hiding out like that in fear. I'm okay. I'm just hiding out. I'll live like this. He can't live like that. He can't walk anywhere. He can't eat anything. He can't do nothing. He can't go anywhere. He can't do anything. He can't walk. He can't nothing. He can roll, but who's going to push him? Huh? Look, people, listen, get out of your despair. Call upon the name of the Lord. Watch what happens. Call upon him. Despair settles us in for life, and that is, it causes us to come to the reality of grabbing God's word and saying, you know what? I am going to stand upon the rock. God's promises will never fail, and I'm going to choose now to believe that. And I'm going to tell my soul, get up and stand upon this truth. My friend, you grab a Bible verse tonight that ministers to your heart and your despair, and you stand on it, and you watch what happens. Father, we thank you for your truth and for your word, and right now, while we're here now, every one of us have got a need, and despair sometimes walks down our street, sometimes it stands out in front of our house, sometimes it starts to make its way up the driveway, and that would be terror enough, and sometimes it knocks on the door, sometimes it creeps through the window. All because we have let it, Lord, be so powerful. We've allowed it to be that big. We've allowed the waves to become so big and the shadow so dark that we've gotten our eyes off of you. And we're asking you, Father, in Jesus' name, as a church, as a people, and as a person, as an individual tonight, that in the name of Jesus, we pray now for the filling of your baptism, power of your spirit in our lives. Lord, come upon us with your great wisdom, your great power, and your outstretched arm. And Lord, that you'd pick us up from the miry pit And Lord, that you'd set us firm upon the rock. And tonight we would leave this place saying, I will follow the Lord. I will believe his word. I will be strong in our Lord Most High. Father, we thank you now. While our heads are bowed and our eyes are closed, tonight, if you're not a Christian and you're going through it, you're in the pit of despair and you are going through it in life, you need to right now pray right where you're at. You need to say, Lord, I'm asking you now to take control of my life, to take control of my despair. I'm asking you, Jesus, to save me from my sins and from my decisions and from my life. And I'm asking you, Lord, to come in and be the great victor, the king of my life. Jesus, I believe tonight that you died on the cross and rose again from the grave, just as the Bible says, and I give you my life. And you tell him that right now, right where you're at. You make a decision for Jesus. Nobody needs to hold your hand. Nobody needs to burp you or somehow coddle you right now. You know what you need, and you know you need him. Father, bless them now, we pray. And all God's people said, amen.
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4: 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Coming up next, we have Pastor Brett Metter of Athey Creek Church. 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
5: Crystal clear conditions remaining in the forecast for the Portland area as we're heading through the early morning time. Lows are settling for the mid to upper 40s. We're on our way to the low to mid 70s for Tuesday and for Wednesday too. It'll be dry here for both days. Warming up to the low 80s on Thursday, upper 70s by Friday. Plenty of sunshine for both days. I'm meteorologist Jennifer Naramore on KPDQ.
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13: One of the things I'm so thankful about the Word of God is it's the compass of truth. You'll never be disappointed. And this is coming from a guy who's been studying the Bible as long as I can remember, just as a little kid going to church. I've never once been sad when I stuck with God's Word. There's never been one time in my life where I'm like, well, I think the Bible's wrong on that one.
14: Pastor Brett Metter and the benefit of heeding the Word of God.
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14: The message of the prophet Malachi to the unfaithful priesthood of the day was to expose how they profaned the holiness of the Lord. God's call to believers then and now is to revere the Lord, know His Word, pursue godly character walking in peace and equity, and preserving and promoting God's Word. Pastor Brett Metter shares these ever-timely truths in Today's Word.
13: A highway patrolman was pulling alongside of a little old lady who was speeding in the lane next to him. As he pulled up next to her, he couldn't believe what he saw. She was there speeding, but she was also knitting at the same time. And he couldn't believe it. And he said, you know, pull over. And she looked at him, kind of disgusted, and said, no, cardigan. That's one witty little knitter. The Lord is calling out the people during Malachi's day, and they don't get it. Everything that he says, they've got some witty little comeback that's actually kind of pathetic. And it's embarrassing how bad these people are out of sync with the Lord. You know, we saw him start in chapter one, you know, I have loved you. And they said, wherein have you loved us? And they just didn't get it. There was a million ways that the Lord demonstrated his love for the people of Israel. He said, you have despised my name. And they said, wherein did we despise your name? and you've polluted my table and my bread, and wherein have we polluted you? They said. So this is kind of the way this book sort of rolls right now, is with this sort of the people going, what have we done? You know, what are you talking about, God? And that's sort of their attitude. It's interesting because if they would have understood his heart for them, his love for them, they would have not acted so badly. We saw that sort of this is the end of that prophets, the Old Testament period. It springs into the intertestamental period, the silent years between the Old Testament and the New Testament when Christ comes. And this is chronologically that place, also in the Bible, it's at that place. It's the very end of those times. And this is the condition we find the children of Israel. We saw, first of all, in chapter 1, verses 2 through 5, we saw, number 1, the denying of God's love. Wherein did you love us? And they were acting like God didn't love them. We saw that. But also in verses 6 through 14, we saw, number 2, the defiling of God's table. They defiled the worship service in the temple. They were bringing defiled offerings, and it was abomination before the Lord. And the third part of this book divides into number 3, the devaluing of God's word. And that's chapter 2, verses 1 through 9 here in Malachi. So let's pick it up in chapter 2, verse 1. He says, "And now, O ye priests, this commandment is for you. If you will not hear, and if you will not lay it to heart, to give glory unto my name, saith the Lord of hosts, I will even send a curse upon you, and I will curse your blessings. Yea, I've cursed them already, because you do not lay it to heart. Behold, I will corrupt your seed and spread dung on your faces, even the dung of your solemn feasts, and one shall take you away with it. And you shall know that I have sent this commandment unto you, that my covenant might be with Levi, saith the Lord of hosts. My covenant was with him of life and peace. I gave them to him for the fear wherewith he feared me and was afraid before my name. The law of truth was in his mouth. Iniquity was not found in his lips. He walked with me in peace and equity and did turn many away from iniquity." He said, you didn't listen to my word and you didn't take it to heart. In verse 2, you know, he says, you know, if you not listen or not hear and you didn't lay it to heart, then you're gonna have trouble. And it's gonna come back on you, is what he said. It's interesting how the Bible is tricky that way, where we can have maybe an intellectual knowledge of the Bible, but you know, they always talk about that 18 inches between your head and your heart. And you gotta take the Bible to heart, where it's life-changing and it's meaningful. It's the Lord's love letter that he's written to his people. And the Jews are like, yeah, whatever. And they didn't listen, they didn't take the word to heart. And because of that, the Lord says, you're gonna have dung on your face. And you say, that's kind of mean. Isn't that mean of God spreading dung on the people's face? Is God trying to be a bully? No, it's because of what they were doing. They were doing sinful stuff. They were the ones dirtying themselves, and that was just the result. Remember the prodigal? The prodigal took off, did his own thing, and he ends up in the pig pen and the pig dung and the pig slop. That's what sin does. When we don't listen to the word of God, and you start kind of, why does my life stink? The answer, got dung on your face. And that's the problem. There's people in this world, oh, the world stinks, but actually it's because they've got dung on their face. That's why it stinks. And they need to understand the way you deal with that is you got to wash in the water of the word. So, you know, their sin nature of the people makes them wallow in the slop, in the dung, is the idea. And so their lives stink. And what they need is they need to run it through a shower. How do you wash yourself like these people? What would be the answer for them? Well, we learn that in the New Testament. Here's a couple of verses that I love on this notion. 1 John 1:7. But if we walk in the light as he is in the light, we have fellowship one with another, and the blood of Jesus Christ, his son, cleanseth us from all sin. As you and I live in this world that's full of dung, and we wallow in the slop with our sin, I'm so thankful for the cleansing of God, that God sends his son Jesus, and if we confess our sins, he's faithful and just to forgive us and cleanse us from all unrighteousness. Another good one is the bride of Christ, the church, that's us. Husbands, love your wives, even as Christ also loved the church, Ephesians 5 declares. And it says that he might sanctify, that means to set apart, and cleanse it with the washing of water by the word, that he might present it to himself a glorious church, not having spot or wrinkle or any such thing, but that it should be holy without blemish. That's what the Lord wants to do for us. And how do we do that? By the washing of the water of the word. But you have to understand, the word has to be taken to heart. That's kind of the key. And so that's why we call this section of the scripture a devaluing of God's word. Notice he mentions a group of people here that once sort of had it dialed in. Who would that group of people be? It says there in verse 4, "And you shall know that I have sent this commandment unto you, that my covenant might be with Levi, saith Lord of hosts." If you recall the Levites, they were a people that were cursed. They got cursed all the way back to the father of Israel, Jacob, when he was passing out the blessings and the curses. The son of the 12 tribes, Levi, he was cursed by his dad. And if you remember, the reason why was Levi and Simeon did these really brutal things to the men of Shechem. They tricked him into being circumcised and then slaughtered the whole town full of men. And you remember Jacob said, "Oh, you've caused my name to stink in the land." And so when it came time to pass out the blessings, he gave a curse to Levi and said, "You will not have an inheritance in the promised land when God leads my people to," you know, and that actually did happen. The Levites didn't have an inheritance. But therein lies an interesting story that's very redemptive. Do you remember there at the foot of Mount Sinai, and you can go back to the story there in Exodus 32, where, do you remember when Moses, you know, is up there getting the Ten Commandments, and the Lord says to Moses, "Man, you got to get down." King James says, "The people were at play. They were playing with all kinds of idolatry and sin, and they made a golden calf and all this stuff." Well, Moses comes down and sees the people partying down, dancing nakedly around a golden calf like the ones they had in Egypt, and Moses declare something there in Exodus 32. He says, "Who is on the Lord's side?" And there was only one group of people that said, "We are." It was the Levites, the cursed tribe. They said, "We're on the Lord's side." And so Moses said, "Draw your swords, hack up these people who are worshiping this golden calf." Brutal story. 3,000 people were slain that day. And it was a horrible, horrible story. Now, by the way, there's sort of a antithesis of the day Moses came down with the law. It's when the Holy Spirit came down upon his church. Do you remember there in Acts chapter 2, the Holy Spirit comes down upon Peter and the men of that place where the Christians were, tongues of fire were over their head, and Peter, filled with the Holy Ghost, spoke a sermon, and so powerful was it. Do you remember how many people got saved that day? 3,000 people were saved that day when the Spirit came down upon his church. Beautiful, glorious story there. But that's why the Levites were particularly, at this time, set aside for God's purpose. And there's actually a list here. So in verse 5, we see that covenant that he makes with the Levites. Verse 5, "My covenant was with him, life, peace, I gave them to him for the fear wherewith he was feared." They were God-fearing people. That's why they were on the Lord's side on that day in Exodus 32. But there's a neat little list here of things the Levites, their characteristics that I think are worth noting, stuff that you and I should perhaps look at in our own lives to see if we're doing very well with this. And the first thing we see here in verse 6, there's actually quite a few little things listed here. Number one, the law of truth was in his mouth. That means that they had the word of God near to their tongue. They were able to speak the word of God. Are you one that speaks the word of God? The way you let the word be on the tip of your tongue is be in the word regularly. Man, making the word of God a major part of your life, that's a key. So that's the first thing. The law of truth was in his mouth. Number two, iniquity was not found on his lips. Boy, this is something I've noticed within Christians. We talk about stuff and we say stuff and we even cuss like we used to not cuss. Have you noticed that? People are cussing more. It depends on your circle, I suppose. Some of you are never left the cussing, you know, at your workplace or whatever. You're like, "Yeah, Brad, it's always been, you know, cussing." But I've noticed even among Christians, it's like we've sort of acted like it's no big deal. But not just cussing, but just saying sinful stuff. Like, the iniquity was not found on his lips. Man, that's something that I would want. You know, the Bible talks about your tongue as a deadly poison, an unruly evil. Boy, that's a truth. But we need to be people that have pure lips and pure speech and what have you. That's these Levites. Number three, it says here that he walked with me in peace and equity. That, man, this reminds me of one of the great characters of the Bible, Enoch. Do you remember Enoch there? In Genesis 5:24, it says that Enoch walked with God. And then in Hebrews chapter 11, it says that Enoch was one who pleased God. Those were the two things said about this little guy named Enoch. He walked with God and he pleased God. And that's what God wants from you. He wants to have a steady progress walk. Walking implies progress, and it also implies steady. Not a sprint, not a marathon, just walk with God day in and day out. That was the Levites' attribute when they set aside themselves. But then there's the last one of that's listed here is it said they did turn away many from iniquity. They were the hammer, not the nail. Question, are you a hammer or are you a nail? When you go to work or when you go to school, are you the one being influenced by the world and the world drives you to go whatever direction they want you to go? Maybe you start cussing when you're around your cussing friends because, well, you're a nail and they're hammering you in the direction that you should not be going. Or are you the hammer and they're the nail? I did want to be the guy that kind of cleaned things up when I was in the room or, you know, at the workplace. And that's something you and I can do. You're either a hammer or a nail. These people, the Levites, they were turning many people away from their sins. Do you make people feel more comfortable in their sin or do you turn them away from sin? Hammer or nail? It's a question that you could ask yourself. But basically, the Levites were doing what God wanted them to do. They were keeping the word of God. That's why he refers to them. And that's in opposition to the general public during Malachi's time. They were doing none of those things. And they could care less about what God's word actually said. He goes on there in verse 7. For the priest's lips should keep knowledge, and they should seek the law at his mouth. For he is the messenger of the Lord of hosts. But you are departed out of the way. You have caused many to stumble at the law. Ye have corrupted the covenant of Levi, saith the Lord of hosts. Verse 9, therefore have I also made you contemptible and base before all the people, according as ye have not kept my ways, but have been partial in the law. Or some of your newer translations say they have shown partiality with the law. Stuff we see today. But all that to say, this description, the Lord calls them out. They could care less about God's word. They've departed out of the way, verse 8, it says. That means out of the way of God, the way of truth. One of the things I'm so thankful about the word of God is it's the compass of truth. You'll never be disappointed. And this is coming from a guy who's been studying the Bible as long as I can remember, just as a little kid going to church. But I've never once been sad when I stuck with God's word. There's never been one time in my life where I think, well, I think the Bible's wrong on that one. I think the world's got it right on this one. Like, I just want to tell you, go with God's word. Don't get sucked into this world and the way that it does stuff. But the idea is they were sort of doing this religious activity, going to the temple, bringing scabbed up, scurvied, blind, lame, crippled lambs to sacrifice to God. And they were not caring about what the word actually says that they were supposed to. The word said, bring the first fruit of your lambs and come and be separate and do what God's word tells you to do. But the people were not doing that. And so because they had gotten away from the word, they've departed out of the way, they were stumbled at the law, and they've corrupted the covenant. These are the things that people had done. And that's why Paul talked about, I have not shunned to declare unto you the whole counsel of God, Acts chapter 20. Acts chapter 20, by the way, is an amazing passage where Paul talked to the leaders of the church at Ephesus, a church that was very, you know, came out of a real worldly, godless kind of lifestyle, and they all got saved. And then Paul, like for example, Acts 20, verse 28, Paul said to the elders, he said, take heed therefore to yourselves and to the flock, over which the Holy Ghost hath made you overseers. And notice what he says, to feed the church of God, which he hath purchased with his own blood. As a pastor, this verse gives me great pause and great sobriety. Man, I think, man, here's God telling me as a leader of a church and our leadership team here at Athey, the reason why the word overseer in that verse is the Greek word episkopos, where we get the word bishop. And a bishop is really an administrative elder or overseeing, governing type position in the church, the episkopos. But he says, what is your number one job? Feed the church of God. How important is the church of God? He purchased it with his own blood. That's how important the church is to Jesus Christ, that he purchased the church with his own blood. That makes the value astronomical. So take heed, he says. Therefore, take heed to feed the church of God. Very important. And these people were not doing that in Malachi's day. And sadly, I think we're equally not doing that today. I do think there's people that are finally, a lot of times, fed up. We're seeing churches get thinner and thinner, sadly, because there's not meat, there's not feeding, and people are starving in a day that's kind of crazy. What people need, and they really are spiritually starving for the meat of God's word. So that's the problem, the devaluing of God's word. Number four, Malachi now calls them out for the deserting of their wives. To keep my D's going here, the deserting of their wives. Check out Malachi chapter 2, verse 10. He says, "Have we not all one father? Hath not one God created us? Why do we deal treacherously every man against his brother by profaning the covenant of our father?" What covenant is he talking about? Well, he goes on, verse 11. "Judah hath dealt treacherously, and an abomination is committed in Israel and in Jerusalem. For Judah hath profaned the holiness of the Lord, which he loved, and hath married the daughter of a strange God." It's interesting because that same verse, verse 11, in the New King James Version, it says, "Judah has dealt treacherously, an abomination has been committed in Israel and in Jerusalem, for Judah has profaned the Lord's holy institution, which he loves, and he has married the daughter of a foreign god." And this is what you have to understand, and we know this from this passage, but there's also context of the actual children of Israel and what they were doing at this time. We know from other passages of the Bible. What these guys were doing is kind of the same thing you see. You know the guy that has a nice wife and a family, and then he gets to that certain age where he sort of says, "You know what? My wife's put on a few pounds and the kids are noisy and I'm still good looking and hot. And so I'm going to get a big fancy gold chain and have hairy chest and get a butterfly silk shirt and get a real nice sports car, red convertible." Sorry if you own one of these. I'm not calling you out. I'm just generally painting a picture. And he walks out, and suddenly there's these young women in their 20s who have interest in him. And he's like, "Yeah, you know, I'm done. Dump my old wife, the nag." And then he marries the new improved version. The Bible says that guy is a total loser. So do we. That midlife crisis, well, it's really ugly. And that's what the people of Israel were doing. The men were going from the wife of their youth, and they saw these young, you know, girls that were from other nations, the Moabite women, the Midianite women. And the Moabite and the Midianites, they were actually famous for being beautiful girls. And they'd come down, and these older Israeli guys are like, "Hey, these girls are hot." And they'd marry into these pagan foreign god cultures. And these women would bring their idols with them and put them on the mantle. And these Jewish guys were basically marrying into paganism, is what was going on there. And that's why, you know, the Bible tells us about this, even in the New Testament. You and I should be careful about this. Marriage is an institution that God calls holy in this verse. Did you see that? "You've profaned the Lord's holy institution." That institution is marriage, by the way. The Jews were very much prohibited from intermarrying these pagan cultures that were around them because they would draw them down spiritually. So this is what the Jews are doing. Out with the old, in with the new, marrying these pagan women from other cultures, dumping their faithful, loving wives of their youth. Verse 12, "The Lord will cut off the man that doeth this, the master and the scholar out of the tabernacles of Jacob, and him that offereth an offering unto the Lord of hosts." What does the Lord say? The Lord's going to cut off this man. Now, this is an interesting thing because these aren't just general men. These are some of the scholars out of the tabernacles. These are the guys that should be religiously sound, and they're the ones doing this horrible deed of midlife crisis and marrying these younger, prettier, you know, pagans. And the Lord says, "Well, you guys should be a little nervous about what he just said." He said, "The Lord will cut off the man that doeth this." Now, what does this mean, cut off? Well, some scholars believe it means to be exiled from the people of Israel. Most scholars believe it means to be castrated. That would solve the problem. Castrated, that's what it probably means. The Lord says, "I'm going to cut you off." An older man with a younger woman is not God's plan. You know, it's being the husband of one wife. That's the way God always intended it. And read on with verse 13. It says, "And this have you done again, covering the altar of the Lord with tears, with weeping and with crying out, insomuch that he regardeth not the offering anymore, or receiveth it with goodwill at your hand. Yet," verse 14, "you say, wherefore," or why, "does our weeping on the altar not count?" Well, he says, verse 14, "Because the Lord hath been witness between thee and the wife of thy youth, against whom thou hast dealt treacherously. Yet she is thy companion and the wife of thy covenant. Interesting, the Lord says, I'm not going to receive your offering or your prayer when you go to the altar at the temple because there's no repentance here. You've just done what you want to do and married who you want to marry and dumped your faithful, good wife for these younger models from the Midianites. Unconfessed, undealt with, unresolved sin.
14: 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And there's so much more from this last look into the book of Malachi and today's word. 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Well, Pastor Brett is joining me now. You know, I'm sure there is somebody listening who may have tuned in and they might be feeling a sense of hopelessness today, possibly because of something that just happened to them, or they could be feeling lonely or even depressed in life. Brett, can you share some hope for that person today?
13: Boy, Kurt, I know there's a lot of people out there that do feel that. And if someone's out there that feels hopeless, I just would say, just remember, you're not alone. More importantly, God sees you. He knows you. Sometimes it's the darkest seasons of our life. That's the very place where God does his deepest work. So try to remind yourself that maybe it's the Lord who's going to do a great work because I'm going through this season. I've known people that were convinced, you know, their story was over. This is the end of the road. But the Lord often has a whole nother chapter and purpose for you. I've found that when we get in despair, we can often have a perspective that everything's really bad. But if you know the story, the way God works, if you're a follower of Christ, a believer in Jesus, all things are working together for good. And you have to remind yourself. So that's the truth. Your feelings are real, but they're not final. God's got the final word on what's going to happen to you. And so you just have to put your trust in him, and that's where you really find true hope.
14: It really is worth repeating that no matter what troubles we're going through, if we put our faith in God and trust him, he does indeed have the final word, and he wants the best for us. Thank you, Pastor Brett.
13: Yeah.
14: A good reminder. 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
21: This is a real warning on a chainsaw. Warning, do not hold the wrong end of a chainsaw. That's good advice. Well, you know, there's warning labels, if you will, in the Bible as well. Things that God tells us not to do, and instead things that we should do in their place. Let me give an example. Psalm 1 says, happy is the man or woman who does not walk in the counsel of the ungodly, or stand in the way of sinners, or sit in the seat of the scornful. Those are things you should not do. But his or her delight is in the word of the Lord, and in it do they meditate day and night. So don't do these things. Instead, do these things.
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0: Welcome to Through the Bible. I'm so glad that you're here for another great adventure in God's Word. Now, in this study, Dr. J. Vernon McGee is going to tell us about how Abraham entertained angels without even knowing it. And we'll also see that the lush, well-watered plain where Lot lived was not all that he had hoped it would be. I'm Steve Schwetz, and I'll hold the doors of the Bible bus open while you climb aboard and find your seat. And while we get settled, let's listen to Dr. McGee share some insights about marriage.
1: I have a little bit of, I don't suppose you'd call it a poem, but someone has refined the statement that Matthew Henry made concerning the creation of Eve. And since we're talking now about Sarah, the wife of Abraham, why, I think it's proper to read this at this particular time. Will you listen? Not from his head, that she might rule over him, not from his feet, that she might trample on him, but from his side, that she might be equal to him, from under his arm, that he might protect her, and from under his heart, that he might love her. And that, may I say, is the true marriage relationship as given in the creation of Eve. And now we see it exemplified in the life of Sarah.
0: As Dr. McGee has said before, all great truths of the Bible are relevant in Genesis. And the more time that we spend in this book, the more that makes sense, doesn't it? Before we pray for our study, I want to note that the free notes and outlines that Dr. McGee will discuss in just a moment are available immediately in our app or over at ttb.org. Just look for our digital book, Briefing the Bible, or call 1-800-65-BIBLE if you'd rather have it sent by mail. Let's pray. Heavenly Father, thank you for the light of your word, and would you open the eyes of those who are in darkness so that they'll understand and respond in faith to your grace and mercy? Make each one of us strong in the power of your might and by your Holy Spirit. In Jesus' name we pray. Amen. We're off to Genesis 18 on Through the Bible with Dr. J. Vernon McGee.
1: Now, if you have the notes and outlines that we send out, follow along with us. We're in the 18th chapter of the book of Genesis. And as we said last time, as we entered this chapter, it seems that Chapter 18 and 19 are rather detached from the story of Abraham. You wonder why it's put in here, but it actually is very important in many ways, which we'll have to reserve for a later date to talk about. But we find in chapter 18, we're with Abraham, and we see here a picture of what a blessed Christian life could be. And then in chapter 19, you can see actually when we go down to Sodom and join Lot down there, what a blasted Christian life is. And unfortunately, we have today both kinds among Christians. There are those today that have made really shipwreck of their lives. They have gotten entirely out of the will of God. And I wouldn't even suggest for a moment they've lost their salvation, but they sure lost everything else. And as Paul says, that they are saved so as by fire. Now, will you notice that we are with Abraham, and he's entertaining guests. We left off last time with Abraham having prepared a sumptuous bounty. He took a little calf, a servant killed it and prepared it, and the chef cooked it up, and they had veal steaks, or veal roast, I imagine, and all the trimmings that went with it. They had, we are told here, butter and milk. My, it was a real feast. And these three guests, Abraham entertains. And then we find that these guests are royal guests. Later on, we'll find out in the New Testament that it's suggested to us that some have entertained angels unawares. That was Abraham. He didn't know who he was really entertaining. Now, will you notice verse 9? And they said unto him, where is Sarah thy wife? And he said, behold, in the tent. It wasn't proper in that day. And as you know, even in the East today, for the wife to come out and be the one to entertain, especially when there were three male guests there. And now they ask about her. They make inquiry. And he said, I will certainly return unto thee according to the time of life, and lo, Sarah thy wife shall have a son. And Sarah heard it in the tent door which was behind him. Now, Sarah had her ear to keyhole, I think, and she has been listening in. And they discover now, both Abraham and Sarah, that they are entertaining angels unaware. Now, Abraham and Sarah were old, verse 11, and stricken in age, and it ceased to be with Sarah after the manner of women. Therefore, Sarah laughed within herself, saying, after I'm waxed old, shall I have pleasure, my Lord being old also? That is it possible that I'll have a son? And she laughs. Now, what kind of laughter is this? Well, I think this is the laughter that's just too good to be true. That's all. And again, may I remind you that I'm sure most of us have had experiences like that also. God has been so good to us, and on a certain occasion we just laughed, as Abraham did. And then something happened that is just too good to be true. Just too good to be true. And that was the way Sarah laughed. But it frightened her, because the Lord said unto Abraham, wherefore did Sarah laugh, saying, shall I of a surety bear a child which am old? Is anything too hard for the Lord? This is just something too good to be true. It just can't happen to me. Is anything too hard for the Lord? At the time appointed, I'll return unto thee according to the time of life, and Sarah shall have a son. Then Sarah denied, saying, I laugh not, for she was afraid. And he said, nay, but thou didst laugh. She couldn't avoid the truth here, and she certainly is rather evasive. And now will you notice verse 16? And the man rose up from thence and looked toward Sodom, and Abraham went with them to bring them on the way. In other words, Abraham didn't have a front gate, so he walked out with them a little.

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3: Destroy. Shall he hide from Abraham that thing which I do? And will you notice the reason now God's not going to hide it from Abraham? Verse 18, seeing that Abraham shall surely become a great and mighty nation, and all the nations of the earth shall be blessed in him. Now, Abraham's going to have a tremendous influence. He's going to influence multitudes of people. And succeeding generations will be influenced by him. And that's true right here today on this radio. We're talking about Abraham. He's influencing all of us, friends. We can't avoid it. Now, God says, I better not hide it from him because he'll get a wrong impression of me. Verse 19, for I know him, that he will command his children and his household after him, and they shall keep the way of the Lord. This man Abraham, by the way, had discipline in his household to do justice and judgment, that the Lord may bring upon Abraham that which he hath spoken of him. Now, he said, I better tell Abraham. And the Lord said, because the cry of Sodom and Gomorrah is great, and because their sin is very grievous, I'll go down now and see whether they've done altogether according to the cry of it which has come unto me, and if not, I will know. In other words, God is saying now to Abraham, Abraham, I know the situation there, but I'm going down to investigate. And God never does anything hurriedly or hastily, and I'm going to destroy the city. It's a good thing God told Abraham this, because Abraham would have got a wrong impression of God, and that is that God was rather dictatorial, vindictive, and that he was one that apparently showed no mercy at all or consideration of those that were his. Abraham would have really had a distorted and warped view of God. And so what happened was that God lets him know now what he's going to do. Abraham has a time now to turn this over in his mind. And it's a good thing God told him, because he did have a wrong idea of God and of Sodom and Gomorrah. He was wrong about many things. And that's one of the reasons that God is telling us as much as he tells us. A lot of things that he doesn't tell us, but he's told us enough. Though a man be a fool and a wayfaring man, he needn't err therein. Now, will you notice what happened? The men turned their faces from thence and went toward Sodom, but Abraham stood yet before the Lord. Abraham is now waiting before the Lord. And Abraham drew near and said, wilt thou also destroy the righteous with the wicked? Now, what was the first thing that entered his mind? The first thing entered his mind, of course, was Lot. He'd rescued him once. Now he's in danger down there, and he's wondering. I think he'd wondered about Lot and his relationship to God many times, but he at least believes he's a saved man, and he's asking God, what about the righteous? And after all, Abraham, I think, would have told you that there were many people he thought in the city of Sodom that were saved, and he couldn't understand God wanting to destroy or that he would destroy the righteous with the wicked. What a picture we have here. He says, peradventure there be 50 righteous within the city. Wilt thou also destroy and not spare the place for the 50 righteous that are therein? Now Abraham begins with 50. He says to the Lord, Lord, suppose there are 50 righteous down there in Sodom. Would you destroy the city if there were 50 righteous? And you know that it's quite interesting. Will you notice this? He keeps on. That be far from thee to do after this manner, to slay the righteous with the wicked, and that the righteous should be as the wicked.

0: be far from thee. Listen to him. Shall not the judge of all the earth do right? And may I say that's still a question that many people ask. Shall not the judge of all the earth do right? And there's an answer to it. The rest of the Bible testifies to the fact that the judge of all the earth always does right. Now, whatever God does is right. And if you don't think he's right, the trouble is not with God. The trouble is with you and your thinking. You're thinking wrong. You don't have all the facts. You do not know all of the details. If you did, you'd know that the judge of all the earth does right. We are wrong. He's right. And the Lord said, if I find in Sodom 50 righteous within the city, then I will spare all the place for their sakes. And Abraham thought that over. And Abraham answered and said, behold, now I've taken upon me to speak unto the Lord, which am but dust and ashes. Peradventure there shall lack 5 of the 50 righteous. In other words, he says, if there are 45 there, would you destroy the city for 45? And God told him, if I find there 45, I'll not destroy it. And this makes the man a little bit bold. And he said unto him again, he says, suppose there are 40. And the very interesting thing is, God says, I won't destroy it for 40. And Abraham keeps on bringing him down. He says, how about 30? And God says, well, if there are 30 there, I still won't do it. And he says, suppose that there are 20 there, I'll not destroy it. And, well, Abraham's overwhelmed now, and he takes another plunge. He says, suppose there are 10 there, would you destroy it if there are 10? God says, if there are 10 righteous in the city, I won't destroy it. And we're told at this point, and the Lord went his way as soon as he had left communion with Abraham, and Abraham returned to his place. Now the question arises, why didn't he come on down below 10? I'll tell you why. At this point, he's afraid Lot is lost, and this disturbs him a great deal, so he's not going to come down any farther. But he could have come down, friends, to 1. He could have said, Lord, if there's 1 in that city that's righteous, would you destroy the city? And you know what God would have said? If there's 1 that's righteous in that city, I'm going to get him out of that city, because I wouldn't destroy it if there's 1 righteous there. And you tell me, you say, how do you know that's the way it had been? Because that's the way it worked out. There was 1 righteous man there. Abraham didn't believe it, but God knew him. That was Lot. And God said, get out of the city. And God says, I can't destroy it till you are out. Did you know the tribulation, the great tribulation period, can't come as long as the church is in the world? Just can't come, friend. Because Christ bore our judgment. And the great tribulation is part of the judgment that is coming. And that's the reason that the church can't go. This is a picture of it. This is a glorious picture, if you please. And believe me, as we're going to see, Sodom and Gomorrah are a picture of the world. And what a picture. And what a condition the world's in today, very much like Sodom and Gomorrah. And that does not mean, friends, the Lord's going to come tomorrow, because I don't know and no one else knows, but he could come tomorrow. And this certainly would be in keeping with the condition and the carrying out of the picture that is here. Now, that is blessed fellowship with God. It's a picture of blessed Christian fellowship here with God. Now the picture changes. We live up yonder at Hebron on the plains of Mamre where Abraham dwelt. And now we go down to the city of Sodom where Lot dwells. Now I'm turning now to chapter 19 here. And as I do, I'm reading verse 1. And there came 2 angels to Sodom at even, and Lot sat in the gate of Sodom, and Lot, seeing them, rose up to meet them, and he bowed himself with his face toward the ground. Now these 2 angels visit Lot in Sodom, and they announce judgment. They warn Lot to escape. And we find in this chapter, chapter, Lot leaves Sodom with his wife and two daughters. Then we have the destruction of Sodom and Gomorrah, and Lot's wife turns to a pillar of salt. And then we have Lot's awful sin. We'll hit high points here, but so far we are dealing with the verses as we go along, and we'll stay with that. Now you have that which is the blasted life. And don't forget it, this man Lot happens to be a righteous man. Hard to believe it. If I had only this record, I wouldn't believe it. But you see, Simon Peter, in his epistle, he talked about that righteous man vexed his righteous soul. Now, he lived in Sodom, but he never was happy down there. You see, Lot was a tragic day for him when he moved to Sodom. He lost his family. In fact, the matter is he lost all of them when you look at the total picture, and it's tragic. Many a man today may be a saved man, but by his life and where he goes, where he lives, he loses his family, loses his influence, and loses his testimony. Now, I know Christians like that. I've been a pastor, and I have, in course of time, talked to some of the children of some of the leaders of the churches I've served. Hasn't been too long ago that the son of a leader of the church that I served said all he was doing was waiting for his dad to die in order to repudiate everything. He thought the whole thing was phony, that the Christian life was, and all he could see was hypocrisy and everything. All he was doing, of course, was telling about his home. What a phony his dad must be. And he's lost his son. He's lost his influence, I can assure you, in other places. But I wouldn't question his salvation. I think the man trusts Christ. But by his life, it's rather a phony sort of a life. Poor Lot, how tragic this is. Now let's look at this. And this is a sordid chapter. We get two of them in the book of Genesis that are really sordid. This is one of them. Now I'll read on. Verse 2, and he said, behold now, my lords, turn in, I pray you, into your servant's house, tarry all night and wash your feet. These men must have had dirty feet. And of course, if you'd walk from the plains of Mamre down to Sodom with just nothing on but sandals, your feet would need washing also. But again, I call your attention to the custom of that day, which was practiced by those that extended hospitality to strangers. And he says to them, ye shall rise up early and go on your ways. Now, Lot was sitting in the gate of Sodom, and I can't let that go by without calling attention to the fact that the ones who sat in the gate of a city were the judges. Now, this man Lot not only had moved to Sodom, but he got into politics down there, and here he is, a petty judge sitting in the gate. But he's a hospitable man. When these strangers came in, he invited them to his home, and they came in. And they, at first, though, were reluctant. They said, nay, but we'll abide in the street all night. We'll just stay outside. We don't want to inconvenience you. And they did this for a purpose, of course. He pressed upon them greatly, and they turned in unto him and entered into his house, and he made them a feast and did bake unleavened bread, and they did eat. Now, these men have another feast. They had a feast with Abraham. They now have a feast with Lot. And they brought out something here. They said, we'll stay on the street, sleep in the park. And Lot says, don't do that in Sodom. It's dangerous. Your life wouldn't be worth anything if you did a thing like that. And friends, may I say that maybe Los Angeles ought to change its name to Sodom. It wouldn't be safe for you to sleep on the streets of Los Angeles. In fact, it's not safe to be on the streets of Los Angeles at night. There are many women who live alone. They won't come out to church at night or any program at night. One dear saint of God told me, she said, I just locked my door at Brother McGee, and I do not open that door until the next morning at daylight. Says it's not safe in my neighborhood to even walk. Well, the days of Sodom and Gomorrah again, and practically for the same reason. And so they bring this out. Lot says, no, man, don't stay on the street. Wouldn't be safe for you. And he pressed upon them, and then they came in. Now notice this awful thing, verse 4. But before they lay down, the men of the city, even the men of Sodom, compassed the house round both old and young, all the people from every quarter. And they called unto Lot and said unto him, where are the men which came into thee this night? Bring them out unto us that we may know them. May I say this is a sickening scene. To me, this reveals the degradation of this city, the city of Sodom. And this is the name that's been put on that sin from that day to this, Sodom. Now, there was no attempt made, apparently, in the city of Sodom to have a church for this crowd and tell them that they're all right in spite of the fact that they practice this thing. May I say to you that the Word of God is specific on this, and you can't tone it down. This is an awful sin. Now we're going to see what happened at the home of Lot in the city of Sodom that night. We'll have to wait till next time. Until then, may God richly bless you, my beloved.
1: Well, like Lot, we live in a world filled with darkness. But in Psalm 34, King David offers hope. He says, the eyes of the Lord are on the righteous, and his ears are open to their cry. 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I'm Steve Schwetz, and I'll meet you back here next time as the Bible Bus rolls along.

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2: Crystal clear conditions remaining in the forecast for the Portland area as we're heading through the early morning time. Lows are settling for the mid to upper 40s. We're on our way to the low to mid 70s for Tuesday and for Wednesday too. It'll be dry here for both days. Warming up to the low 80s on Thursday, upper 70s by Friday. Plenty of sunshine for both days. I'm meteorologist Jennifer Naramore on KPDQ.
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11: It's not running water or still water. 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It's not the amount of water. 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His blood cleanses your sin. 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
12: 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In today's episode, Pastor Brian shares a lesson from Ephesians 4. Dr. Chapel highlights how, despite all our differences, God unites us all as one body, for Christ is all in all. You can find this lesson and many others when you visit unlimitedgrace.com. And while you're there, look for Pastor Brian's commentary on the book of Ephesians, which he wrote for the Reformed Expository Commentary Series. Dr. Chapel reveals how when we lift our eyes beyond ourselves to share Paul's expansive vision, then we too will join his doxology for God's amazing grace that transforms the world. Let's hear now from Dr. Brian Chapel as he shares the lesson, The Same, Only Different.
11: It was a different time in many ways, reflected in our own era as we think of aggressor nations taking over parts of the world that we never would have thought would have happened even a few years ago. But the year was 1805, and the aggressor at that point was the Emperor Napoleon. He had taken over much of Europe and had his sights set on England. And to stop him was a man named Horatio, Admiral Horatio Nelson, sent to meet Napoleon's navy off the coast of Spain. It seemed highly unlikely that any great victory could occur. After all, France had at that point aligned with Spain, and as Admiral Nelson looked at his own small fleet, he recognized he was outmanned 2-1. How could they have any hope of victory? They recognized in the strategy sessions that they had that the Franco-Spanish ships were large, they were heavy, and while their armaments far exceeded that of the English, the Spanish ships could be faster. And so the battle plan was simply to take advantage of the wind. For months they trained, equipping the English ships with even more sails, counting on the wind to enable them to divide the French and Spanish armada in such a way that the large ships, now divided without the advantage of speed, could be overcome. Great plan. And as the day came in 1805 and the smaller English ships sailed right toward the French and Spanish armada, it looked like a great plan until the wind died. One of the sailors on an English ship later put in his journal, "There was now ample time for meditation," which meant they were going, "Oh no, the wind has died. What will happen to us now?" Well, there was just a little wind that came back. And what they did not anticipate was that little wind gave the English ships such an advantage, because the large French and Spanish ships could not maneuver at all. And in the great Battle of Trafalgar, Admiral Nelson became a hero, and you and I were determined to speak English instead of French, where we are right now. It was a great victory, but there was a time in which, of course, panic was spreading. When the wind had died, when men wondered, can we have any chance of success, there was a famous message that went up on the signal ship of Admiral Nelson. As men had ample time for meditation, he sent them this message: "England expects every man to do his duty." The Apostle Paul is saying something quite similar here. "I expect," he says, "that through the work of the church, the Spirit of God will so be powerful and active that ultimately the message of Christ will fill all in all. Christ himself will at one point be known and cover this earth as much as the waters cover the sea. Christ will triumph." But of course, when the wind is out of our sails, when we just look at the few of us, when we look at nation or nations that seem to oppose the gospel, we wonder, how could this possibly be the case? How could God possibly use us and give us the means to ultimately fill all in all as the body of Christ? In order to unite us, the Apostle Paul has a simple message to begin. He says, listen, if you are going to fulfill the calling that Christ has given you, you must remember something. You're all the same. In order to play on the same team, in order to work together, you need to remember, you're all the same. Just think of the opening words of chapter 4. I therefore, Paul says, a prisoner for the Lord. He's in prison elsewhere, but he urges those at Ephesus, I urge you to walk in a manner worthy of the calling to which you have been called. First thing to note, the you is plural. For those of us raised in the South, he is saying, I am saying to y'all, to all of you, to walk worthy in the manner worthy of your calling. What is that calling? Look at chapter 1, verses 22 and 23. Chapter 1, verses 22 through 23, the apostle's reminding us who our Savior is. It says in verse 22, God put all things under his feet and gave him, that is Jesus, as head over all things to the church, which is his body, the fullness of him who fills all in all. Christ is the head of the church, but he has been given to the church so that ultimately his church, his body, fulfill his purpose of filling all in all. That ultimate victory, ultimate triumph is in Christ, but through the church. Now the apostle says, I'm saying to you all, if that is your calling, to be part of the great gospel work of Christ in all the world until he fills absolutely everything, then walk in a manner worthy of your calling. Now he has to say you all to remind everyone that you can't check out of the battle. After all, when Admiral Nelson sent up that famous message, England expects every man to do his duty, he wasn't just talking to English sailors. There were sailors from Scotland and Ireland and Wales, as well as England. But if you've done that many signal flags, you know, you've been sitting in the water waiting for the message to go by. So everyone is grouped under this, the pattern of England. We're all in this together. We're all in the same sail, under the same banner. And that banner is expressed here when we are told we all have the same calling. But if it's to fill all in all, you know, everybody just goes, how could we possibly do that? And the message is you can't do it by yourself. So verse 3 says, be eager to maintain the unity of the Spirit in the bond of peace. Hey, if you're in this great battle, if there's so much to be done, you need to be eager to work together. This is more than any single person or single group can do. You're going to need each other. So be anxious to keep the unity of the Spirit and the bond of peace. How will you do that? Verse 2, with all humility and gentleness and patience, bearing with each other in love. What's the hard part of that verse? I got to bear with you. And you got to bear with me. Because if we are going to move forward into the great battle for Jesus Christ's purposes, we recognize we are made different. Even as those at Ephesus were from different backgrounds, some of them have been former ethnic enemies. They're certainly from different races. They are different ethnicities. They are different demographic categories, young, old, rich, poor. And he said, you're going to have to learn to get along here. Because the battle is too great for you to think that you can operate separately and accomplish the purposes of God. So be eager to bear with one another, keeping the unity of the Spirit in the bond of peace. What will keep that happening? Verse 4, remembering there is one body and one Spirit, just as you were called to one hope that belongs to your call. There's one spiritual body. And that body we are all part of, and we are all indwelt by the Spirit that has brought us together so that we have one hope of fulfilling the purposes of God, which is fulfilling that calling. It's a simple reminder as we start. There are no independent Christians. You were baptized into the body of Christ. We are called together for a purpose that we cannot fulfill individually. We become part of a church, not because we want to fill up the membership roles, not the purpose, but rather to say, who's on board? Who is here for the purposes of God? Are you in here to say, I'm part of what God is accomplishing? Because listen, I can't do this by myself. You can't do it by yourself. We need each other. And so every now and then we take assessment to say, are you on the team? Are you part of this? And our identifying ourselves as members of the body of Christ is simply saying, this is too great a task, either to check out or to think that we can do independently.
13: 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The Apostle Paul wrote the letter to the Ephesians to declare God's plan that the gospel of Jesus Christ would reach the world through weak and sinful people like you and me. 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
11: This is too great a task, either to check out or to think that we can do independently. We are called to affect all in all. That is not a question about whether or not we are going to be a great church, whether or not we have enough people or enough funds. The question the apostle is asking us to consider is our city going to be changed? Is Christ going to be all in all? Is our state going to be changed? Is our nation going to be changed? Is our world going to be changed by the way in which we keep the unity of the Spirit in the bond of peace? Are we functioning together as we have been called to be the body of Christ so that everything is changing, not just so that we get bigger and better? That's not the purpose. The purpose is so that the world will be changed by the purposes of Christ as we recognize we have a calling to be such a body. Ruth Harley Barton, in her book, Strengthening the Soul of Leadership, spells it out clearly. She says this, life in Christ is not about the next brilliant career move. It is not about security. It is not about personal success or failure. It is not about anything else that the ego wants. The life in Christ is about the Spirit of God setting us on our feet and telling us this calling is yours to do. You have been called together as the Church of Jesus Christ to accomplish the purposes of filling all in all. Now, to do that, to work together, we recognize is difficult, and surely the apostle recognizes it is difficult. And so he reminds people of the basis of their unity. Verse 5. There is one Lord, one faith, one baptism, one God and Father of all, who is over all, through all, and in all. There is one Lord that you're all responsible for. Remember, Jesus, we are told, was the head of the church. And so we are to be responding to live by his commands, to walk in a manner worthy of our calling. One Lord calls the shots. I don't call the shots. Society doesn't call the shots. You don't call the shots. Jesus calls the shots. There's one Lord. Then there's one faith that all of us who recognize what Jesus calls us to do, to live holy lives, to honor him, is beyond us. And so there's one faith. Paul has already described it. By grace you are saved through faith, and that not of yourselves. It's the gift of God, not of works, lest any man should boast. My faith is not in what I do. My faith is in what Christ has accomplished. I look to him. His grace is what makes me right with God. I walk under his commands, and even as I do so, I recognize my inability, my shortcoming, and the necessity of my faith in another. And so as I recognize there is one Lord, one faith, I recognize there is one baptism. Now, just to be clear, you know we covered this a couple of weeks ago for a very important purpose. When the apostle says there is one baptism, we would just be naive to think that our baptism issues were not going on in the time of the apostles. Right? We already know, even in the time of Jesus, there were people saying, well, should I get Jesus' baptism or John the Baptist baptism? In Paul's time, well, I was baptized under Paul. Well, I was baptized under Apollos. Which one's better? We know from the Old Testament there were various forms of baptism ceremonies. It's just silly to think that even in Paul's time, people were not arguing about baptism. So Paul says, listen, there's one baptism. That baptism is the one whereby you acknowledge it's the cleansing of Christ's blood that makes you right with him. It's not running water or still water. It's not magic water. It's not the amount of water. It's the recognition that you are made right by the work of Jesus Christ. His blood cleanses your sin. You have a Lord whose commandments you have not met. So you have to have faith in his work on your behalf, and you acknowledge that when before the world you say, it's Christ's cleansing that I acknowledge in my baptism, and that one baptism identifies that we have one Father. Isn't that precious? That we have one God and Father of all. When we have been cleansed by the recognition of what Christ has done on our behalf, God says, you're mine. Now and forever, you are mine. Do you recognize what the apostle has done? Even as you look at verses 5 and 6, he has explained the gospel in a nutshell to these people again. There is one Lord, one faith, one baptism, one God and Father of all. There's one Lord. He's given commands. But you haven't kept them. Not perfectly, not as a holy God requires. And so you have to have faith in another. One faith in his grace, not in your works. And because you have faith in that, you look to his cleansing in your baptism, claiming for yourself and as a testimony to the world, saying, he makes me right with him. I can't do that. And as you claim the baptism of Jesus Christ as the signification of your own faith, then God says, I'm your Father. You're in the family now. You're mine. I love you. We face holiness with a need for humility, which follows with a need for cleansing, and comes finally with the promise of the hope of heaven given by a great Father. That's the gospel. And it ultimately unites all of us. We are one under that banner. Some of you will go with me and some others to the Holy Land this spring. And when we go, one of the places that we are going to visit is the Church of the Nativity, a great castle virtually built over the place supposedly that Jesus was born. You can't prove it, but it's where it's honored. And as we go to that great church, it's going to surprise some of you because we're expecting a church to look like this or maybe like a big European cathedral. But the Church of the Nativity was built during the Crusader era. And therefore, it looks much more like a fortress. Think of the Alamo, right? Church and fortress at the same time. And because it was a fortress, it was built to withstand the armaments and the military of that age. So as you walk up to the Church of the Nativity, you walk to this great kind of stone wall, and to get into this majestic place honoring the birth of Jesus, you have to walk through this humble little small door. You can't stand up and go through it. Why was that? Because horses couldn't go through it either. Because men in armor couldn't go through it either. Because to go through that door, every single one has to bow and expose his head and neck to the people inside first. It was defense, but a great message. When you come into the realm of Jesus Christ, every single one of us is the same. We have to bow to the one Lord, to our faith in him, to our recognition of his baptism is what cleanses us. His blood washes us, not our works. And because of that, we have a Father in heaven who holds us. It's the gospel. Not what is in us, but what he has provided makes us right with him. And it's that unity that is our message that makes us one before Christ. We are one, says the apostle, one in Christ, one by his work, one by his gospel. We are one. Are you ready for whiplash? After saying all this about we are one, we are the same, what's the apostle about to say? By the way, you're different. You're the same, only different. How are you different? We're actually told the ways in which this happens. Look at verse 7. But grace was given to each one of us according to the measure of Christ's gift. Now, this is not talking about the volume of grace that is given to us. It's not like some get a little grace and some get a lot of grace, but rather the kind of grace that is given by the different gifts that come. Verse 8. Therefore it says, when he, that is Christ, ascended on high, he led a host of captives, and he gave gifts to men. In saying he ascended, what does it mean but that he also descended into the lower regions of the earth? He who descended is the one who also ascended far above all the heavens. Here comes the calling again. That he might fill all things. When Lord Nelson went into that great battle, he needed signal ships. He needed some ships with cannons. He needed some ships to command. He needed different kinds of ships, but for one great purpose. Now we're being told by the Apostle Paul there are different kinds of gifts that have been made available through another battle. When Jesus ascended, says the apostle, that is, after his death and resurrection, after he had defeated the demons of earth, he ascended. And when he ascended, he gave gifts to men. Think of the picture. If you were an ancient king or general, as you came home from a great battle, you might have captives in your train. You might have those in ropes or chains behind you. But at the same time, you would have the spoils of battle. And so to celebrate the great victory, you would not only show the subjugation of the enemy, you would be distributing the gifts, not candy like at Thanksgiving Day parades, right? But wealth and gold and riches that you would be distributing as the city or the nation cheered. And now, says the apostle, Satan has been defeated. The forces of evil have been put down. God is now going to accomplish his great battle. It's not that there are no guerrilla warriors left back on the field, but God has had the great victory through Jesus Christ. And now as he ascends to heaven, he is giving gifts to his church. And they're different kinds of gifts. He describes how they are different. Remember, he says, verse 11, he gave the apostles, the prophets, the evangelists, the shepherds. Hey, it's okay to be different. There are different kinds of tasks, so there are different kinds of people. And as the apostle begins to say, listen, here's just the example first. He gave gifts to men, different kinds of people, do different kinds of things. That is the recognition that we have the same calling of filling all in all, but we are called to do it in different ways. That means everyone in Christ's church has a different purpose for your personality, for your giftedness, for your talents, for your situation, but all to be given to the purposes of Christ.
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15: So I heard about an older man who was speaking to a younger man, and this young man was a law student. And so the older gentleman asked the younger guy, "Hey, what do you want to do when you graduate?" And he said, "Well, I'd like to get, you know, a position with a law firm and make some good money." And the older man said, "Okay, then what?" And then the guy said, "Well, I'd like to get married and have some children, and eventually get a good home to live in." "Then what?" "Well, then I would like to maybe vacation, you know, a little bit more, and eventually travel around the world with my wife." "Yeah, okay, then what?" "Well, then I guess I die." And the older man said, "Then what?" You know, we can spend our entire life chasing nothing. It's been said, if you aim at nothing, you're bound to hit it. And there's a lot of people who are walking aimlessly through life with no real meaning or purpose. I'll tell you then what, ultimately life will come to an end. And then you stand before God. But you don't have to be afraid if you're a Christian. Because if you're a Christian, you can say along with the Apostle Paul, "For me to live is Christ and to die is gain." Because we know there's an afterlife. And we'll spend it in the presence of God in heaven, reunited with loved ones who have died in faith, who have preceded us. And so, I ask you, do have a relationship with God?
8: 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Already know God? 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Answers to questions about the Christian faith, online courses for Christian growth, and video messages from Pastor Greg Laurie can be found at harvest.org.
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0: It's 11:30 and time for our final program of Northwest at Night. 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
2: Good day, ladies and gentlemen. Thank you for joining us on The Final Word. We continue our exposition of Paul's epistle to the Philippians. We're in chapter 2. We were looking in our last segment at verses 12 and 13, where the apostle exhorts the Philippian believers, "So then, my beloved, just as you have always obeyed, not in my presence only, but now much more, I encourage you in my absence," I'm paraphrasing, "to work out your salvation with fear and trembling." We explained that no one should read into that phraseology, "work out your salvation," as any indication that the Apostle Paul believed that our redemption is somehow based upon human merit, that we somehow have to build up a treasury of good works in order to contribute to our redemption. That is not at all the case. That is flat out, beyond any question, in contradiction to Paul's theology. And his theology is a revealed theology. It comes from the Spirit of God. And he makes it very plain. We pointed out in Ephesians chapter 2, verses 8 through 10, that it is by grace, it is by God's unmerited favor, strictly, singly, by God's unmerited grace that you are saved. We are saved through faith in Christ alone. It is the gift of God. He emphasizes that it is not of works. It is not of works because God did not want a provision of salvation, as he makes plain in Romans chapter 4, that had anything to do with human merit. For if it did, then it would ultimately fail. Nobody could be saved because we are bankrupt people, and ultimately we will cross God's lines. We will cross the boundaries of his law, transgress them, and all would fail. There could be no promise of salvation because we're not that good. So that's not what this has anything to do with. We explained that what it does have to do with is our salvation in the present tense of the term. This needs to be understood. Many of you do understand it, but I'm just reviewing it. When we say that we are saved, historically, that is past tense, we're looking at the secure tracks that our salvation runs on. That is, we've been justified, we've been declared righteous, we have been reconciled to God, we have been regenerated, there's a new birth. And because of all of that, the rest of the program is guaranteed. But I said program. Salvation is not just an event that happens in the past. It is secured in the past, of course, but it's program. And the program continues in the present tense with what the Bible calls sanctification, that work whereby God makes righteous, in a practical sense, those that he has declared righteous in the legal sense. It's called progressive sanctification. It's incremental. You and I are still very broken in many ways, but God is at work in us through the Holy Spirit to conform us to Christ, and at last he will bring us blameless into the very presence of Christ. And our salvation consummates with our glorification. When all that is lacking between what we are and what God intends us to be will be consummated, and we will enter into the glory of the Son of God. So what he's talking about here when he says, "work out your salvation with fear and trembling, with reverence," he means for us to do our due diligence and to cooperate with God in his work. For he tells us, for our encouragement and our incentive, this is a work that is going to be successful. For it is God who is at work in you, and he's at work in us both to will and to work for his good pleasure, and he will succeed in that. Well, I raise the question that I think people naturally would go to at that point is, well, Jim, you know, I really don't understand that. That's really interesting. Why would we be commanded to work out our salvation with fear and trembling when the text is telling us that, hey, Almighty God, a holy God is at work, working on our affections to cause us to will and to do of His good pleasure, to actually perform what is pleasing to God. So I don't understand, somebody might say, why we should need to be coaxed into doing what God's already at work in us accomplishing. Seems to me we just ought to let go and let God. Why can't we just be passive and let it happen? And it was toward the end of the last program that we were answering that question. I remind you, friends, that our God is sovereign. He will accomplish His purposes in His people. He aims to conform us to Christ. He will do just that. He saved us, He secures us, and He will sanctify us. God has a plan, and just as in His physical creation, His Word went forth to perform what He prescribed, so He will do it in His spiritual creation. Now, when God's servants teach His Word, for example, that Word, we were saying, though it may appear weak and it may appear to fail and it may appear to achieve no purpose, actually, we learned this from Isaiah 55, for example, God's Word never fails to accomplish what God sent it forth to do. Just like the snow and the rain fall to the earth and water the ground and brings forth fruit, so it is that God's Word is effective. God's Word is living and active and sharper than a double-edged sword. It penetrates, as Hebrews 4:12 tells us, to the joints and the marrow of the human heart, to use a figure. It has its effects, effects that God intends. God's Word softens here, hardens there, creating and enriching faith and hope, quickening and regenerating the hearts of men, enlightening and informing the human mind, encouraging. It comforts, it exhorts, it reproves, it corrects, and it purifies. In short, God's Word is such a living force that it goes forth from whatever sources, sometimes subtly but surely and powerfully, producing what God prescribes. So the Word creates what God commands. So God will exhort His servants through the Word, as here, He will prescribe, work out your salvation with fear and trembling. And you know, when that meets with a believing heart and a believing ear, eventually, it wins the cooperation of the disciple of Jesus Christ. And His people, if we are His people, cooperate with His project in our lives to conform us to Christ. You may say, well, Jim, I know a lot of people, Christian people, who don't do that. You know, my friend, we know a lot of people, superficial Christian people who are make-believers, not believers. We know a lot of people who are paper thin when it comes to being Christians. They are not the real deal. The Scripture tells us that there will be all of this kind of falseness, and it's out there. It's not for you and me to decide where it resides.

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3: It always subtly, incrementally, and eventually brings its believing object into conformity with God's purpose. And that, by the way, my dear friends, is the premise of this whole program, The Final Word. It's dedicated to teaching the Word of God. If what I just said I did not believe, if that were not my fundamental conviction, and if that's not the teaching of God's Word, if I misunderstand it, then what I'm doing is as vain an exercise as I could ever imagine. This whole ministry is based upon the premise that the Spirit working through the Word is a power all of its own, that it is profitable and effective for teaching, for correction, for reproof, for disciplining or training us in righteousness so that we are equipped for every good work. 2 Timothy chapter 3, 16 through 17. Folks, I nor any other man has any charisma, any presence, any power, I nor any other man has no pop, no method, no style, no anything that will in and of themselves change lives and fundamentally change minds. There is something behind the Word that is in every child of God. It is the Spirit. And when the Spirit meets with those hearts, good things happen. So many of you tell me what God is doing in your life through His Word. He creates in you what He commands of you through the address of His Word. And again, I say, if I did not believe that dynamic reality, I want to tell you, I would never sit at this mic another minute, nor would I ever again enter the pulpit. Because as a mere man, I can bring nothing, nothing whatever, to the equation that will save sinners and sanctify saints. Zero. But as I manage to echo the Word of God, God produces in His people what He prescribes. I say again, not instantly, maybe not obviously, but subtly, incrementally, and surely. He causes what He commands, and that is how He keeps us. I think you see that back in Deuteronomy. You see it also in Joshua, where Moses is told to encourage Joshua, "For I will cause him to go in and take possession of the land." Well, if the Lord's going to sovereignly do that, why encourage him? Because human cooperation is part of the whole equation. And that is one way God causes what He commands, and so it is with us. Work out your salvation with fear and trembling. That won't fall on deaf ears where there are really believers. One way or another, God will enlist our cooperation. And in all of that, He causes us to will and to do of His good pleasure. Well, if the objection be raised that sounds good, Jim, as theology, but hey, brother, it doesn't work that way in reality. For one can just look at the churches and see that all those folk who say they are Christians aren't acting like Christians, and the Word seems to go in one ear and out the other. Most seem to hit a wall, and there is no change. And my answer to that objection, as I indicated earlier, is this. The churches are a mixed multitude. Many of you have heard me say that a lot. I would not be surprised, and there are others who agree with me on this for sure, I would not be surprised if 50% of the people who claim to know Christ do not, in fact, know Him. For the evidences or the vital signs of life seem absent. Bear in mind that the Lord Jesus did say, you hear this, John 10, "My sheep hear My voice, and they follow Me." They do. Well, if what is called a sheep does not follow the shepherd, then the sheep is undoubtedly a goat in disguise. Also remember this, Hebrews chapter 12, verse 14, I alluded to it earlier. The writer to the Hebrews says, without sanctification, and there he's talking about what we call practical or progressive sanctification, because no other kind can be sought. Without sanctification, no one shall see the Lord. That's Hebrews 12, 14. So if that process of sanctification does not eventually kick in, then, folks, you can see it is certain that in the end, that professor is not a possessor of Christ. And the day of the Lord will be kicked out or rejected as false. Secondly, as I said, the effects of the Word are not regularly instantaneous.

0: genius are obvious. Seldom does the word impact saints like an explosion. More often, it's by slow, imperceptible erosion of fleshly attitudes and habits, until one day the change calls attention to itself. If the Grand Canyon was created by erosion, as geologists believe, I'm certain that it was a very long time before that natural wonder was noticed. But God's people, if indeed they are God's people, are a changing people. They are a transformed people and a people being transformed. That change is produced by the Spirit working through the Word, not by charisma, human charisma, not by a community, not by music, not by holy huddles, though these things may be compliments, but by the Spirit working through the truth. And His Word, Jesus said in John 17, is the truth. In chapter 2, verse 12, the apostle used a broad brush to paint our Christian duty when he said, work out your salvation, which was to say, you, on your part, pursue sanctification, because God's at work in you to make this process successful. Now he dips into his palette, and he begins to accent and to highlight in more specific terms what it means on Monday morning, and at the same time add some color to what the phrase with fear and trembling looks like in everyday practice. If God did not have a mission for us believers in the world, he would take us out of it. But as it is, his mission is that we be light bearers to those in darkness. For that mission, we need to be holy. For God is holy. And here's the starting point. Work out your salvation with fear and trembling. Okay, Monday morning, here's a good place to begin. Do all things without grumbling or disputing. Why? That you may prove yourselves to be blameless and innocent, children of God, above reproach, in the midst of a crooked and perverse generation, among whom you appear as lights in the world, holding fast the word of life, so that in the day of Christ I may have cause to glory, Paul says, I the apostle, because then I'll know I did not run in vain or toil in vain. Do all things without grumbling or disputing. Let's focus there for a minute. In verse 14, these moral traits were among the classic insignia, that is, grumbling and disputing and murmuring. These were among the classic insignia of the people of Israel. Throughout the Old Testament, from the time of Moses on down, we see it again and again replicated in the wilderness wandering. And that crew, you may remember, were all dispatched in the wilderness for their unbelief. Well, we see those godless worldly habits on vivid display among professing, and I underscore professing, Christian people. That is not to say honest Christian people never grumble or murmur. I have. But it's a bad sign. Murmuring and strife-mongering, that's ugly, that's vicious, that's godless, and may very well indicate an unbelieving heart. God hates both of those dispositions and activities. He hates them because they are symptoms of human pride rather than humility, and they are symptoms of some level of unbelief rather than trust in the sovereign providence and dispositions of God. You know, growing up, there were times that I was not particularly happy about what my father wanted me to do or where he wanted me to go. Dad knew I was a boy, and that went with the territory. He was not so displeased with me if I was not fond of the work that he wanted me to do, but Dad would be displeased if I refused to work or griped and grumbled as I worked. Well, folks, the Lord will put us into a lot of circumstances where we would rather not be. The Lord will at times put us with people whose company we would rather not keep. He has His reasons. Our Heavenly Father, however, knows we are flesh. He understands our human feelings. But it becomes an issue between us and God when we balk at being what God wants us to be, when we balk at going where He wants us to go, and balk at doing what He wants us to do. And it also becomes an issue when we go through the motions of doing His will, griping and sniping at one another, And when we grumble and murmur, folks, we must recognize that our complaining spirit is really against God. I've had to confront that in myself once in a while when I've run into circumstances that I really did not like and found myself striking out at others, not realizing that God in His sovereign providence put me in this situation and put me under these circumstances. When we grumble and murmur, that spirit is really against God. God told Moses that when the people grumbled at him, the prophet, He said, "Don't take it personally, Moses. You know, at bottom, it's really me that they're grumbling about." Because when we do that, folks, we betray the fact that we trust neither the wisdom nor the love of God in putting us in those circumstances or putting us with those people that we don't really relish being with. There are people who are noxious and obnoxious and who just grate on us. They would probably grate on most anybody. There are people who really try to be grating and who are abusive. And it's understandable why no normal person would want to be in their company. And when we allow ourselves, due to our displeasure with those things, to be brokers of strife and contentiousness, we reject love and peace in favor of hate and confusion. That's the way of the world. And that's about as anti-God in spirit as one can be. Look, my friends, we can't be light in the world if we're just like the world. And I've seen a lot of people in our churches who are just like the world. And they probably, in many cases, are the world. For we've done, as I've said, such a good job in our American churches in particular in trying to enlist the world and bring them in that now the churches have become so permeated and infused with a worldly spirit, we can't even get it out. Now, that is not working out our salvation with fear and trembling when we're just like the world. We are called to come out of the world, and we show that we're coming out of it when we do all things without grumbling or disputing. And that way, we prove ourselves to be blameless and innocent children of God, above reproach in the midst of a crooked and perverse generation that acts like that. We are called to appear as lights in the world and not to add to the darkness. Once had a vicious woman in our church who got upset about something, and one Sunday, she vented her spleen to her adult class and screeched like a bird of the jungle, "This is holy war!" And she proceeded to make it just that, except it was everything but holy. Well, folks, God is judge, and He knows who are His. And that kind of wicked behavior is more like a modern Pharisee than one who sees. It is critical to our Christian mission in this world that we reject for ourselves the proud and unbelieving spirit that sponsors in us such godless behavior. And He tells us why. Read it a couple of times. Here's the project, that you and I may prove ourselves to become blameless and innocent, children of God, above reproach, in the midst of this crooked and perverse generation, among whom you appear or shine as lights in the world. Christ came as the light into this dark world, and through His people that light still shines in a reflected way, as the light of the sun is reflected in the moon. The moon has no light of its own, it just reflects the sun's radiance. And when there's a full moon, it scatters a lot of darkness. People are more active when there's a full moon because they can see better. Well, none of us has any light of our own. The light that is in us comes from the Spirit of Christ. It is nowhere so full nor so pure as His light, yet it is His light, indeed, and it scatters darkness, and it exposes what is under the darkness. And that's much to the discomfort of the world, which prefers to hide in darkness its evil deeds. So our mission is to let our light shine. We enhance our moral luminescence when we reject the grumbling, contentious, fractiousness, and strife-baiting that characterize this fierce, fractured, and fighting world. And we become what we're supposed to be in this world. And if we don't, we may expose the fact that we're still of this world. Well, thank you, friends, for joining us on The Final Word. God bless you, and have a wonderful day.
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0: Hi there, friends. 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
2: weather. Crystal clear conditions remaining in the forecast for the Portland area as we're heading through the early morning time. Lows are settling for the mid to upper 40s. We're on our way to the low to mid 70s for Tuesday and for Wednesday, too. It'll be dry here for both days. Warming up to the low 80s on Thursday, upper 70s by Friday. Plenty of sunshine for both days. I'm meteorologist Jennifer Naramore on KPDQ.
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5: Welcome to Bible Q&A with John MacArthur, Bible teacher and author of the best-selling MacArthur New Testament commentary series. Well, it's hard to find a more clear command in Scripture than Ephesians 5:3, which says, "Sexual immorality and covetousness must not even be named among you." Still, one of our listeners read that verse and wondered, what if a believer is struggling with sexual immorality? Isn't it a good idea to talk about that sin with other believers? Well, what about that, John? Does Ephesians 5 forbid struggling believers from getting counsel from other Christians for their sexual sin?
6: When the Apostle Paul says that sexual immorality and covetousness must not even be named among you, he's not saying that you shouldn't talk about it with each other. He is saying you shouldn't be identified with it. In other words, people looking at you shouldn't say, oh, there's immorality there, there's covetousness there. Another way to say that would be, it must not be among you, period. It must not happen among you. It must not occur among you. It must not be seen among you. That's the whole point. Should a believer struggling with sexual immorality talk to someone else about it? Of course. Of course. Confess your faults one to another, and so fulfill the law of Christ. We need that kind of mutual support. We need that kind of spiritual accountability that comes from openness and honesty with regard to sin. I don't think we have to parade everything. Paul also said it's a shame to speak of things done in darkness. So, we don't need to be full disclosure and all the ugly details of sin. There's no virtue in that. Some pastors kind of celebrate talking about that. That's not necessary, but we need to be supportive of one another in our prayers.
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0: Well, it's midnight, and thank you for being with us as we start off a new day with the Bible teaching of Greg Laurie. 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
1: God wants to bring revival to our culture. And today, Pastor Greg Laurie says that plan involves you. But don't let that scare you.
2: God is not looking for ability as much as he's looking for availability. He's just looking for someone, well, like you, to say, Lord, here I am. I want to be an influence in my sphere of influence. I want to make a difference in the place you've called me to. So revival starts with us.

Smokey the Bear? His correct name is Smokey Bear, a fictional spokesperson for the U.S. Forest Service. It's a only you can prevent forest fires. Fires can start by one careless person. But when it comes to the fire of revival, that fire can start with one person who does care. And today on A New Beginning, Pastor Greg Laurie helps us be that kind of person who lets God use them to share the love of Christ in a world that needs that.

0: to the book of Nehemiah. We're going to start a brand new series, and the title of this series will be From Rubble to Revival. And the title of my message is Revival Starts Here. So, I've told you this story before, but maybe some of you haven't heard it, about a woman who was walking down the beach here in Southern California. She saw something embedded in the sand, and she reached down and brushed the sand off it, and it turned out to be a lamp, and a genie appears. This is a true story, as I often say when telling genie jokes. And so the genie says, "Oh, master, I will grant you one wish." So this woman literally pulls a map of the Middle East out. She says, "You know what, genie? If I only have one wish, I'm going to go big. I'm going to ask for peace in the Middle East. They're always having conflict in that part of the world. I want peace." And then she thought about it for a moment and thought, well, wait, if it's only one wish, let's go even bigger. I want global peace. I want peace all around the world, genie. That's my wish. The genie says, "Are you insane? I can't grant a wish like that. That's too big. Come up with something else." She said, "Well, I've always wanted to find a good man. You know, a man that would smother me with affection and tell me how beautiful I am, a man that would help me with housework, a man that would actually pick up after himself, that would not sit on the couch and watch sports all day long, just a nurturing, loving, caring guy. That's what I want, genie. I want one good man." The genie said, "Let me see that map again." Okay, so kind of a put-down joke for men. Okay, so some things seem impossible, but with God, all things are possible, right? And our nation is a mess right now, as you all know. We have continuing violent crime on the rise. We have families falling apart. It seems like the very foundation of our nation is crumbling. And of course, we want to see America strong again. Yes, we want to see America prosperous again. Yes, we want to see America great again. But more importantly, I want to see America godly again. That's the key. And that's only going to happen as a result of a spiritual awakening, or what we often call a revival. So the book of Nehemiah is about a man named Nehemiah that played a key role in rebuilding the walls of Jerusalem. But it's not just about rebuilding the walls of a city. It's about restoring a nation's heart to God. Effectively, the book of Nehemiah is a blueprint for what happens when people cry out to God, confess their sins, and return to Him with all of their hearts. And so it's a good book to look at because God has given us a template for revival that we often quote. And it's 2 Chronicles 7:14, which was given originally to Israel, but in principle it applies to any nation, including ours, when God says, "If my people, which are called by my name, will humble themselves and pray and seek my face and turn from their wicked ways," God promises, "then it will hear from heaven, forgive their sin, and heal their land." So we want to see our land healed, and God tells us what we need to do. So revival starts with us. That's why I'm calling this series From Rubble to Revival. But before we dive in, we need a little history lesson so we can understand what's going on in Israel as we enter into this story. So at this point, Israel has been a nation under the leadership of kings like Saul and David. Saul was the first king. He was rejected, replaced by David, who was the greatest king in the history of Israel. David was followed by his son and successor, Solomon, and during this 40-year reign, it thrived. These were the glory days of Israel and the glory days of Jerusalem. So God promised Israel. He says, "Look, if you obey me and walk with me, I will continue to bless you. But if you disobey me and turn from me, I will scatter you to the ends of the earth." And it really started with Solomon. He didn't take the sage advice of his father on his deathbed, who said, "Solomon, my son, know the God of your father and serve him with an undivided heart." Soon Solomon's heart began to go astray, and he turned to immorality and even open idolatry. and it went from bad to worse. So when Solomon died, the kingdom split in two. The northern tribes are ruled by a guy named Jeroboam, and the southern tribes by Rehoboam. And both tribes turned to idols and false gods. So the northern kingdom fell first, and they were taken captive by the Assyrians. The people of the northern kingdom were absorbed into the various cultures of the world. But the southern kingdom fell later as they were sent into exile to Babylon. Babylon at this point was a powerful world power. And so they took control of the Jews. Why Babylon? Well, Babylon was idol central. So effectively God said, you guys want idols? I'm sending you to Babylon for 70 years. Let's see how that works out for you. And that's exactly where Israel finds himself. And so while they were in Babylon, God still was at work. He raised up Daniel as a prophet. You remember the story of Daniel and how he spoke boldly to the kings Nebuchadnezzar and his grandson Belshazzar. And an amazing thing happened. Nebuchadnezzar actually became a believer. It's the most radical conversion in the Old Testament. Completely unexpected. A world leader becomes a believer in the Lord God of Israel. But his grandson, as I mentioned, Belshazzar, didn't follow the advice of old grandpa. And he went his own way. And you remember the story of the writing on the wall that happened with Belshazzar as he was going out of his way to worship the false gods of his people. And God wrote on the wall, your days are numbered and your kingdom is divided. And along comes Cyrus and the Medo-Persian forces, and they conquer Babylon. And now Cyrus is ruling. And Cyrus tells the Jews they can go home again. So in 536 BC, the first wave of Jews returns to Judah under a man named Zerubbabel. Now, I know some of you are going, oh, this is boring. Greg, where are the jokes? We need jokes. Okay, I got a joke for you. Ready? Knock, knock. Ach. God bless you. Okay, one more. Knock, knock. Boo. You don't have to cry about it. Okay, so there's your jokes. Now let's go back to the story. Why should we study history? Well, because history is his story, speaking of God. We can learn so much from the past, for the present, and for the future. And Malcolm Muggeridge once said, quote, all new news is old news happening to new people. So there's a lot to learn as we study history, especially biblical history.
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0: You know, I've heard people describe a trip to Israel as seeing the Bible actually come to life. Hey, everybody, Greg Laurie. And I've been to Israel many times, and I've led a lot of tours, and I have to say that's absolutely true. Listen, when you're walking on the same stones that Jesus himself walked on, well, that's something that's enriching to your faith. It's not just a travel experience. It actually energizes and enhances your study of the Bible. Think of it this way. It's a vacation with a purpose. And we're going to be taking a tour of Israel April 6 to 15, 2027. 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
1: 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Join Pastor Greg for a tour of the Holy Land, April 6th through 15th, 2027. 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Well, we're opening the book of Nehemiah in Pastor Greg's current study series called Rubble to Revival. Let's continue.
0: So we have the first wave of Jews returning to Israel under Zerubbabel. And they have a good start. And then Ezra enters the scene. Ezra is a priest that turns the people to God. But he found problems. So the first wave comes and they don't really get the job done. Ezra now comes after Zerubbabel. And he sees that the Jewish people have intermarried with the other people living in the land. And it's caused a breakdown and a compromise. And this can happen today, of course. You know, intermarriage. Now, God is not against interracial marriage, but he is very against interfaith marriage. So let me say a word to you if you're single and you're thinking you'd like to get married one day. You never want to marry someone who is not a Christian. And not that only, but someone who is godly, who is a real follower of Christ. That's what you want to look for above all other things in that person that you may end up spending the rest of your life with. Hopefully you will. And so when you marry a non-believer, let me take it a step further. When you even engage romantically with a non-believer, you're not going to pull them up. They're going to pull you down. Oh, no, I'm doing missionary dating, you might say. But here's the problem. The Bible says, don't be unequally yoked together with non-believers, for what fellowship does light have with darkness, or righteousness with unrighteousness? You see, the problem is they're going to pull you down far more often than you're going to pull them up. I could illustrate it if I pick someone from out there and I said, come up here and see if I can pull you on the stage. Now, despite my massive strength, even someone relatively small could yank me off the stage. And the reason for that is because I'm 72 and very feeble. No, that's not the reason. No, the reason is because you have gravity on your side, you see. So when you have a relationship with a believer and a non-believer, it's far easier for you to go backwards than for them to go forward. So you want to look for a godly person. Well, that's not what they were doing. They'd intermarried, and now soon the Israelites are worshiping this false god. So Ezra calls them out. He tells them to repent, and they did. And they start rebuilding the walls of the Jewish temple because everything was lying in shambles. And walls really mattered back in these days. I don't think we understand how important walls were. The walls of the city is where the elders would meet. It's where justice was meted out. The walls of a city in ancient times were the center of power. Now, we have a lot of talk today about our border and having a secure border and how important it is to have a secure border. And by the way, that's biblical, because in Acts 17:26, it says, from one man he made all the nations that they should inhabit the whole earth, and marked out their appointed times in history and the boundaries of their land. So a nation needs secure borders. A nation needs to protect itself. And Israel needed that as well. But their walls were down and their borders were broken. And ungodly influence was coming, and it was getting worse and worse. And their problem was growing greater. And by the time Nehemiah enters the scene, it's just a complete disaster. The once proud, strong walls that surrounded God's city of Jerusalem are now lying in rubble and ruin. And so Nehemiah is such an interesting person for God to choose, because Nehemiah wasn't an architect, he wasn't a builder, nor was he a priest or a prophet. He was a different guy altogether. But what he was he was available. He was available to God. And as I've often said, God is not looking for ability as much as he's looking for availability. He's just looking for someone, well, like you, to say, Lord, here I am. I'll do whatever you want me to do. I want to be an influence in my sphere of influence. I want to make a difference in the place you've called me to. So Nehemiah was called to a very unique position. He was called the cupbearer of the king. Cupbearer means he tried the food before the king ate it, because people would want to poison kings back in those days. So he'd try the food. So your job could end really quickly. One bad meal, party's over. And, you died? Well, I need a new cupbearer. But the fact of the matter is, because you would be around the king every time he ate, you soon would have the king's ear. You would be advising the king. Bottom line, this was a really cushy job. Not a job that you wanted to miss. But despite this luxurious life Nehemiah was living, he was a Jew, and he had a heart for his fellow Jews, and he wanted to do something about helping them. He wanted to be with them. In fact, he wanted to be with them and their struggles even more than he wanted to be in the luxuries and the comforts of the palace. Reminds us of Moses, who of course was adopted into the Pharaoh's home, and some believe he was being groomed to become the next Pharaoh of Egypt. But we read, Moses chose to suffer affliction with the people of God rather than to enjoy the pleasures of sin for a season. So of course, Moses ultimately led the Israelites out of Egypt into the promised land, but Nehemiah had similar. He's thinking, what can I do to help the Jews? What can I do to help God's people? Because I want to do something. I care. I want to be with God's people. Is that how you feel? Are you glad you're in church right now? That's good. We should look forward to going to church. Like the psalmist said, I was glad when they said unto me, let us go to the house of the Lord. Not I was mad when they said, oh, church again? Or I was sad, oh, no. No, you should be glad. You should be joyful. And when you're living a godly life, you will want to be with godly people.

0: good insights from our study of Nehemiah today here on A New Beginning. Pastor Greg Laurie is presenting an encouraging message called Revival Starts Here. And there's more to come as this lesson continues. 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And then, Pastor Greg, I know you had a further word you wanted to share.
1: So as you've been listening today, maybe you've thought to yourself, man, I wish I had this relationship with God that is being talked about. Well, you can. He's only a prayer away. You see, becoming a Christian, it doesn't take years. It doesn't take months. It doesn't take weeks. It doesn't even take hours. It can happen in a moment. That's how it happened for me. I just heard the gospel, and all of a sudden I realized this is all true. And maybe you've realized that as well. Let me ask you, would you like Jesus Christ to come into your life? Would you like him to forgive you of your sin? Would you like this relationship with God we've been talking about today? If so, why don't you just pray a simple prayer with me? Say this to God, Lord Jesus, I know that I'm a sinner, but I know that you're the Savior who died on the cross for my sin and rose again from the dead. Jesus, I turn from my sin and I choose to follow you from this moment forward as my Savior and Lord, as my God and friend. Thank you for hearing this prayer. And I ask this in Jesus' name. Amen. Hey, did you just pray that prayer? If so, I want to send you at no charge what we call a New Believer's Bible. Here's Dave to tell you more. And let me just say, congratulations. You've made the right decision.
0: Yeah, that's right. And listen, to help you begin to live this life where you're at peace with God and can begin to enjoy the peace of God, let us send you Pastor Greg's New Believer's Bible. 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Or write A New Beginning, Box 4000, Riverside, California, 92514. 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Well, Pastor Greg, in your new book called Am I Doing This Right, you write about friendship dying in marriage.
1: Yeah.
0: What's one simple friendship habit that you and Kathy still do together? I know it's not jigsaw puzzles.
1: Well, Kathy loves jigsaw puzzles, and yeah. I'm mystified by that.
0: Yeah.
1: Like if you walk into a hotel lobby or someone's home,
0: yeah,
1: and there's a pieces of a puzzle at a table, she'll immediately go there and start assembling it. I'll walk right by. I could care less.
0: She's just drawn to it, huh?
1: She just likes puzzles.
0: Yeah.
1: It's a good thing. But, but we have different interests, but we just spend a lot of time together, Dave. You know, every morning, obviously, we have coffee, we have breakfast together. But then as we're out and about doing what we do, we're in constant communication. We have dinner together every night. But, I like to just be with my wife. She is my most valued counselor. She always has an interesting perspective on things. And so I think it's just, really, what is marriage all about in the very beginning? God said it's not good that man should be alone. And so the Lord brought woman to him. So it's really about companionship, first and foremost. Yes, there's love, and yes, there's sex, and yes, there's children, and all the beautiful things that come as a part of that marriage. But the thing that really is at the very basis of it is friendship. And friends love each other, and friends like to be around each other. And I've heard that the number one reason people get divorced is deficient communication. So when there's a communication breakdown, it affects everything in the marriage. So I would just say, spend time together, take walks together, explore things together, take an interest in what she wants. Girls, take an interest in what your husband wants. And the best thing you can do for your family is have a strong marriage. Sometimes, strangely, even in a family, the children can become more important than the spouse. And you say, no, it's all about the children. Actually, It starts with the man and wife. The best thing you can do for your kids is to love their mother or love their father. That gives them a sense of security, because I know kids that are adults who had their parents divorced later in life, and it affects them even as adults. It's just something wonderful for the kid to know, even if they're an adult kid now and even have their own family, they just know mom and dad are together and they're having dinner at home right now. And that's sort of like your foundation that you built your life on, your family foundation. So don't let anything undermine that for the sake of your children and your grandchildren. Put your spouse first, keep your marriage strong, and then you'll be a better mother and a better father, as well as a better husband or a better wife. These are simple principles, and there's a lot more like it in this new book, Am I Doing This Right? 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So if you just send a little, you'll get your copy of this book. Some can maybe send a little bit more. 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So order your copy of Am I Doing This Right? And we'll get it to you as quickly as possible.
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2: 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We continue the Nightlight in just a moment with Pastor Scott Gilchrist in Abide in the Word. Are you looking for a spiritual getaway this year? One like no other? 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
0: Knowing God from Harvest with pastor and evangelist Greg Laurie.
1: Heard about a father that was driving his daughter for the first day of middle school, and he thought it was time to start talking to her about some deep subjects. So he turned to her and he said, "Honey, what is the meaning of life?" And she said, "The meaning of my life is to please mom." And the dad said, "Oh, well, what about dad?" She said, "The meaning of your life is to please mom too." So, pretty good answer. So think about this. God created us for a purpose and on purpose. There is a purpose for your life. But I read a survey recently that said 58% of young adults report experiencing little or no purpose or meaning in their lives. Is that a description of you? Here's what you need to know. God has a plan and a purpose just for you. It said of David in Acts chapter 13, he served God's purpose in his generation, and then he fell asleep, which is another way of saying he died. So you have a life, you're going to live on this earth, as do I, and we're here to serve a purpose. So my question for you is, are you serving that purpose that God has for you? You say, "Well, I'm not sure." What should that purpose be? Well, Jesus stands at the door of your heart and he knocks, but you have to open that door and let him come in, and he will reveal the purpose of your life.
0: You were created to know God. Find out how to begin a relationship with him by going to harvest.org. Just click on Know God. Already know God? Invite others to learn more about what it means to follow Jesus. 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
3: I'm Ruth Kramer with Mission Network News. A joint operation by Nigerian and United States forces over the weekend killed a top ISIS leader based in Nigeria. U.S. President Donald Trump described Abu Bilal al-Manuki as second in command of ISIS globally. Greg Kelly with Unknown Nation says other leaders in ISIS will fill the gap, but for now...
4: The encouraging thing about this that we haven't seen really in the last 15 years is a pretty robust involvement from the Nigerian government and military itself.
3: The Nigerian government's response to Islamic insurgents has often been criticized. According to Open Doors, more Christians were killed in Nigeria between October 2024 and September 2025 than in the rest of the world combined. Yet the need for gospel workers remains urgent. Pray that God raises up missionaries, resources, and mature Christian leaders to reach northern Nigeria's unreached people groups. And today's headlines spotlight Iran's role in a regional war. In spring of 2006, nuclear developments pitted the Islamic Republic against the West. Another ambitious experiment that year sought to reach Iran for Christ. Mohabbat TV began as the first 24/7 Christian satellite channel available to Iranians in Farsi. Heart for Iran's Edwin Abnu says,
5: "First, we thought it was going to be a lot of struggle. People are not going to be receptive, but we were shocked. Not too long after the launch, we saw a lot of calls and contacts started coming in. We processed about 700 contacts a day."
3: Iranians today are disillusioned and searching. 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
1: Praise the Lord, huh? That God is a savior of sinners. That our gospel is not for good church people. It's for sinners. All of us. And we didn't go seeking for God. Well, we kept our nose pretty clean and we did our... Adam hid from God. And God said, where are you, Adam? And he knew where he was. He went and sought him out. And Jesus said, I've come to seek and to save the lost. And who was it that gave him his most problem? It was the so-called good people. There are none good. Let's underline that. And let's rejoice in that. Christ Jesus died for helpless, ungodly, sinful enemies.
2: 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Today we move forward in our Life of Joshua series as Scott brings the message titled Rahab the Harlot. In this message, Scott teaches from Joshua chapter 2 and shows how a city marked for judgment becomes the setting for a powerful display of God's saving grace. Let's join Scott for today's message.
1: Turn to Joshua. The last half of the first chapter, basically, the 2.5 tribes, you know, there's 12 tribes, and the Reubenites and the Gadites and the half tribe of Manasseh, they were sort of the fringe, if you think of it. They were the ones that wanted to stay over on the other side of the Jordan. And so it's kind of like, you know, if what they say really speaks, if they're kind of the fringe of the country in one sense, then what they say, because they assert their loyalty now to Joshua. And so if they're loyal, well, I think we can, you know, extrapolate that the whole nation realizes now. Look at verse 16 of that first chapter. They, this is the 2.5 tribes, because Joshua took care to address them specifically. They answered Joshua saying, all that you've commanded us, we will do. And wherever you send us, we will go. Just as we obeyed Moses in all things, so we will obey you. Only may the Lord your God be with you as he was with Moses. Anyone who rebels against your command and does not obey your words in all that you command him shall be put to death. Only be strong and courageous. Now these, you know, we might say, like, you know, in politics, everybody's all worried about the election, and I've been reading about, all of a sudden I'm hearing again about Reagan Democrats, you know, and well, they might have gone this way in that election, but they're ready to go this way in that election. And so think of these 2.5 tribes as, you know, the 2.5 tribes. And if they say, we're with you, then the whole nation is with him. And they say, we'll do whatever you say, and those that won't, they'll be punished, you know. So you can see his power is consolidated, and God has clearly said Moses has handed the baton to Joshua. But notice the two little onlys there in verse 16 through 18. Did you notice them? Verse 18, we'll be with you. Only be strong and courageous. They repeat it. They repeat it. People want leaders who trust in the strength and sovereignty of God. They want strong and courageous. Women, men, wives, they're looking for you to be strong and courageous. We're with you, Joshua. Only be strong and courageous. And notice, look at the other only. What is it? Verse 17. Only may the Lord your God be with you. They touched on both sides of his commission. People want to know that their leaders are not just leading, but that the Lord is with them. Parents, your kids. Husbands, your wife. Boss, down at work. Lead a godly life and lead with godliness. Okay, well, that's where we pick it up. And today, Rahab the harlot. I use that language on purpose because the Bible does. And I'll tell you, we're here to hear some good news. Because just as I was thinking about it as we were walking in and gathering, you know, the King of Glory is for us. We say, Hosanna. And I don't care what you've done or how low you've sunk. The holy, pure, sovereign God came into this world to save sinners. Let's listen to Rahab's story. Then Joshua, the son of Nun, sent two men as spies secretly from Shittim, saying, go view the land, especially Jericho. So they went and came into the house of a harlot whose name was Rahab and lodged there. And it was told the king of Jericho, saying, behold, men from the sons of Israel have come here tonight to search out the land. And the king of Jericho sent word to Rahab, saying, bring out the men who have come to you, who've entered your house, for they've come to search out all the land. But the woman had taken the two men and hidden them, and she said, yes, the men came to me, but I didn't know where they were from. And it came about when it was time to shut the gate at dark that the men went out. I don't know where the men went. Pursue them quickly, for you will overtake them. But she had brought them up to the roof and hidden them in the stalks of flax, which she had laid in order on the roof. They used to do that to dry the flax out up on the flat roofs. So the men pursued them on the road to the Jordan, to the fords. And as soon as those who were pursuing them had gone out, they shut the gate. Now before they lay down, she came up to them on the roof and said to the men, I know that the Lord has given you the land, and that the terror of you has fallen on us, and that all the inhabitants of the land have melted away before you. For we have heard how the Lord dried up the water of the Red Sea before you when you came out of Egypt, and what you did to the two kings of the Amorites who were beyond the Jordan, to Sihon and Og, whom you utterly destroyed. And we have heard it. And when we heard it, our hearts melted, and no courage remained in any man any longer because of you. For the Lord Yahweh, your God, He is God. In heaven above and on earth beneath. Now therefore, please swear to me by the Lord, since I have dealt kindly with you, that you also will deal kindly with me and my father's household, and give me a pledge of truth, and spare my father and my mother and my brothers and my sisters with all who belong to them, and deliver our lives from death. So the men said to her, our life for yours, if you do not tell this business of ours. And it shall come about when the Lord gives us the land that we will deal kindly and faithfully with you. Then she let them down by a rope through the window, for her house was on the city wall, so that she was living on the wall. And she said to them, go to the hill country, lest the pursuers happen upon you, and hide yourselves there for 3 days. Until the pursuers return, then afterward you may go on your way. And the men said to her, we shall be free from this oath to you which you've made us swear, unless when we come into the land, you tie this cord

0: And, you know, in a diet crazy world, in a health crazy world, in an exercise crazy world, I'll bet you'll have an opportunity this week to even maybe sow a little bit of seed that way. I did. I was sitting at a restaurant with a guy, and, you know, diet and exercise came up. It does just about every time, doesn't it? How much you eating, you know, and how much you eating, and, you know, how much you work out, and all that stuff. And I said, well, bottom line, I'm a Psalm 139 guy. And he looked at me, and I said, the Bible says that God has our days ordained, but I try to be careful, blah, blah, blah. And, you know, it can open the door. And I say that because I think we ought to be aware of that. You know, God takes care of our needs, but that doesn't mean we ought not save money or invest or whatever. Okay. They came to the house of a harlot whose name was Rahab. It's striking to me that she is so referred to. They came to the house of a harlot, a prostitute, 82nd Avenue, you know? And her name was Rahab. And it strikes me because I've noticed in the New Testament, she is also referred to in Hebrews and James as Rahab the harlot. But she alone is referred to this way. Immoral women in the New Testament go nameless. And I think there's a wise principle there. But this is an exception to that. And, you know, she is honored in Hebrews 11 for her faith. And her faith wasn't a lifeless faith. James says, right in conjunction with Abraham, Abraham's faith showed itself by his works. He sacrificed Isaac. And what about Rahab the harlot? She worked her faith out. And the reality of her faith was proven by her works. So God highly honors her. And praise the Lord, huh? That God is a savior of sinners. That our gospel is not for good church people. It's for sinners. All of us. And if you have trouble with this harlot, then I say, search your heart. You know? Now, praise God that from Genesis 3 onward, we've been a mess. And we didn't go seeking for God. Well, we kept our nose pretty clean and we did our... Adam hid from God. And God said, where are you, Adam? And he knew where he was. He went and sought him out. And Jesus said, I've come to seek and to save the lost. And who was it that gave him his most problem? It was the so-called good people. There are none good. Let's underline that, and let's rejoice in that. Oh, I was thinking about it this week, and how often I have liked to point that out when I'm talking one-on-one with men, that Christ Jesus died for helpless, ungodly, sinful enemies. Fourfold description of Romans 5. Memorize it and use it. And if you don't know the Lord, let me tell you, God helps those who help themselves. No way. That's not the truth. That's a lie. God helps those who are helpless. And he saves those who are ungodly, sinners, enemies of his. That's all we are. And we need to take our place. Ephesians 2. This is the gospel everywhere you go. The gospel is that we were dead in our trespasses and sins. We were enslaved to various lusts. And he made us alive together with Christ. So enjoy the gospel in Rahab's life. Paul said, you know, if Christ can be merciful to me, he can be merciful to anybody. I'm the foremost of all sinners. Well, their mission, verse 2, was detected. The king of Jericho heard about it. Sometimes God protects from detection. You think about it, those 12 guys, they got in, checked out the whole land, and they got out with extra baggage. And apparently at the airport, there was just no problem. I mean, they had a pole with a cluster of grapes. They got in and out, and God protected them from detection. Sometimes he doesn't protect us from detection. He protects us other ways. And I'm glad that this story is here for us. A friend of mine told me just this week, you know, there are Jerichos out there today. There's kings of Jericho in our world today. We may not have them in Beaverton or Portland, but a friend of mine who comes from a Jericho place in the Middle East and came to know the Lord, he went back in to that Jericho. And he had taken a gift out, and he brought a gift back, and the gift was a Bible in a box, and they found it at the airport. And they pulled him aside and interrogated him and ran him up one side and down the other. And he said, it was a gift. I took a gift out. I'm returning a gift. And they said, well, okay, but don't you ever do this again. This is illegal. And he said, when I got to my destination, I opened my bag and there was my Bible highlighted where I'd marked in it. Not the gift Bible, but his own Bible. They just didn't notice. God can protect from detection, and he sometimes does. And sometimes he doesn't. Well, verse 3, the king of Jericho sent word to Rahab saying, bring out the men. Bring out the men. Can you imagine the sweat up in the flax on the roof? What do we do today in civilized 21st century with spies? What do you think the king of Jericho would do? Bring out the men. Oh man, I bet they're praying. Up there on the roof in the flax and trembling and sweating. But the woman had taken the two men, verse 4, and hidden them. And she said, yeah, the men came to me, but I didn't know where they were from. And it came about when it was time to shut the gate at dark that the men went out. I don't know where the men went. Pursue them quickly, for you will overtake them. But she'd brought them up on the roof. We know the story. Rahab's faith in action.
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0: Jesus used to say, if you love your life, you'll lose it. If you hate your life, you'll find it. What did he mean by that? He said it repeatedly. What does he mean? What does that mean to us? It means that many people hear and they kind of know it's true, but they don't believe, they don't confess because they like what they've got. And they know if they were to confess him, it's dangerous to confess him. My husband wouldn't like that. Or my parents say, don't do that. Or my friends, this is a bigger one, my friends, it's not cool. You see, a lot of people are in the same shoes Rahab is. You say, yeah, but she's going to die anyway, so she risks her life to go with the winners. Are we not going to die? Are the walls not going to tumble down? If you know that this is true, if you know Jesus Christ is the Son of God, then you know that this world isn't going to just keep winding on out into an endless nothing. Uh-uh. It's coming to a close. He's coming back. And he's coming back in judgment. And judgment will fall. That's part of the gospel. And so anyone who wakes up, it is logical to say, I hate my life. I want to find it. And you will when you come to the cross of Jesus Christ. Now, she didn't love her life, and she found it. She didn't try to preserve her life and say, King, I've got these guys, yeah. Because that would have been the safer thing to do for a short while. But she knew better.
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2: Crystal clear conditions remaining in the forecast for the Portland area as we're heading through the early morning time. Lows are settling for the mid to upper 40s. We're on our way to the low to mid 70s for Tuesday and for Wednesday too. It'll be dry here for both days. Warming up to the low 80s on Thursday, upper 70s by Friday. Plenty of sunshine for both days. I'm meteorologist Jennifer Naramore on KPDQ.
3: Welcome to Bible Q&A with John MacArthur. This is Denny Nugent here with John, author of the best-selling MacArthur New Testament Commentary Series. Well, John, many years ago you had to grapple with the question, does God want me to be a pastor? There's probably a young man listening right now who's asking that same question, wondering if a lifetime in the ministry is ahead of him. Well, of course, the Bible has a lot to say about what a pastor should be, his duties, his character, but does it also give direction to someone wondering if pastoral ministry is what God wants for him? Is there a go-to passage you point young men toward?
4: The go-to passage that I would identify is when Paul wrote to Timothy and said, if a man desires the office of an overseer or a pastor, he desires a noble work. Do you desire it? How strongly do you desire it? I've told young men, if you can do anything else, do it. If you're divided into whether you want to be a pastor or not, then you maybe ought to just wait before you plunge into pastoral ministry. It needs to be a wholehearted, passionate desire that isn't shared with any other interest. And then I think there's another aspect of it. Before you plunge into being a pastor, you need to know what a pastor's responsibility is. It is this, to feed the flock of God and to live a godly example that they can follow. Are you willing to be an example of godliness and spend your entire life in the Word of God, studying, preparing, being purified to proclaim the Word of God, to teach the Word of God, and thus to feed the sheep? That's what pastors do. And it's hard work, and it's a lifelong commitment. Those are the things to be considered. And if you pass those tests and the passion still fires in your heart, pursue it.
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1: Welcome, everyone, to Family Talk. It's a ministry of the James Dobson Family Institute, supported by listeners just like you. I'm Dr. James Dobson, and I'm thrilled that you've joined us.
2: Have you ever cried out to God, and it seems like the only response you get is direct silence? Have you ever prayed for relief? Maybe watched things get worse anyway, and then wondered if God was even paying attention to your prayer? Well, I'm Roger Marsh, and on today's edition of Dr. James Dobson's Family Talk, Dr. Dobson continues his classic presentation on one of the most honest questions a believer can ask, and that is, what do you do when God simply doesn't make sense? Doctor?
1: We began our program yesterday with a discussion of one of my books called When God Doesn't Make Sense. I was explaining that there are times when we as Christians encounter questions that trouble us deeply. I call them the why questions, which simply do not have easy answers. You can talk to theologians for weeks, and you can study the scriptures for years and not fully understand everything that takes place in your life and why God lets certain things happen to us. The truth is that God rarely provides simple answers to difficult questions, to what we call imponderables. I'd like to pick up with what the scripture tells us about unanswered questions. This is what I said to about 150 staff members who had joined me when I was president of Focus on the Family. That was before I formed a new ministry called Family Talk. So with that, let's pick up with part two of this discussion.
3: When I was in Scotland with Shirley a year ago, we just went back and forth through those scriptures, and what I'm talking about is not hidden in scripture. It is laid out there for you to see and explained rather well. Do you understand that nearly all the Bible characters went through this? I mean, they all did. Look at John the Baptist. Jesus said of John the Baptist that he was the greatest man born of woman. That's quite an accolade coming from Jesus. And there he is sitting in a prison, a Roman prison, and that fatuous woman, Herodias, who was in an adulterous affair with her brother-in-law, is about to have him beheaded. How's he going to explain that? I mean, we read it without passion now, and so John is there, and then he's beheaded, and his head's brought in, and we go on to the next verse. How would you have felt if you were sitting there, you know? And what really encourages me is that John reacted in much the same way you or I would. You remember what he did? He wrote Jesus a note, had it smuggled out and delivered to him. And the note, what did the note say? Are you the Messiah? Or do we look for someone else? Have you ever asked that question? Have you ever come up to the betrayal barrier and asked, are you really God? Are you there? In the book of Acts, we've got one sentence about the Apostle James. Here he is, one of Jesus' 12. And it said, Herod had him executed. Look in the Old Testament, Joseph, his entire life is a shambles. I mean, it all went out of control. His family hated him. His father's lied to. He's shipped off to Egypt, which would be like us going to Russia. He's in an Egyptian prison. Potiphar's wife lies on him. I mean, everything goes wrong. Now, we read the final story, and we see that God was doing something. He's a type of Christ. He was symbolic of the Christ to come. His life was symbolic. There was a purpose. There was a plan, but didn't make any sense to Joseph. And there's no indication whatsoever that God came and sat down with Joseph and said, now I'm really doing something wonderful in your life. I know it's kind of difficult for a while, but boy, you ought to see how it's going to turn out. See, he didn't do that. He allowed Joseph to live it one day at a time like he does you and me. And of course, Abraham, given the promised child, all the future depended on Isaac. The promises that God had given him could not be fulfilled without Isaac. And God says, kill Isaac. God contradicts God. God doesn't make sense. And Abraham did it anyway, or at least he would have. The best example, and one that's most often quoted, of course, is Job, who went through all these things. He lost his wealth, lost his health, lost his family, lost his farm, lost his reputation, lost his friends, lost everything. What amazes me is that those were not the events in his life that frustrated him the most. He coped with that very well. Naked I came into the world, naked I leave. Blessed be the name of the Lord. The Lord giveth, the Lord taketh away. Man, what a man of faith. Lost all of that, and he's not complaining. But he finally hit the wall. And do you remember what it was that pushed him over the edge? It's that he went through a time when God wouldn't talk to him. And he searched for him. He said, I looked for him in the north country, and I looked for him in the south. If I could find his throne, I could go and I could plead my case. But I can't find him. He would understand, but I can't find him. God wouldn't talk to him. Let me read to you what I wrote there. Are we to assume that this inability to find and communicate with God in certain times of personal crisis was unique to Job? No, I believe it occurs in many other cases, perhaps to the majority of us at some point in life. Scripture tells us that no temptation has seized you except what is common to man. That's 1 Corinthians 10:13. So we all go through similar experiences. King David must have felt like Job when he asked the Lord with great passion, how long, O Lord, will you forget me forever? How long will you hide your face from me? Okay, we got Job saying that. And now we got David saying that. In the 77th Psalm, David again expressed the anguish of his soul. Will the Lord reject forever? Will he never show his favor again? Has his unfailing love vanished forever? We're told in 2 Chronicles 32:31 that, quote, God left Hezekiah to test him and to know everything that was in his heart. There are a number of illustrations in the Bible where the Lord allows you to go through these times where you don't hear from him. And why? I think it's very clear in Scripture, and it has to do with faith. It is the highest priority in God's scheme of values. It is believing when nothing makes sense. It is holding on. It is keeping your faith. It is perseverance when you can't figure it out. See, that's what he said about Thomas. See, Thomas wanted to put his hand in the wounds and in the side, and he said, you know, blessed are those that have not seen and have believed. Even when God does not talk back, even when you can't see him or feel him, and you have no sensory awareness of his presence, he is close enough to touch. He never leaves. He promised that. And his promises are the only thing in life you can really count on. He is always right there. Now, I wrote a book a number of years ago called Emotions, Can You Trust Them? And I spent 200 pages to say, no. You can't trust your emotions. They fool you when you are tired. They lie to you. They lie to you sometimes when you're not tired. They tell you things that are not true. They tell you you are disliked and hated when that's not true. They tell you you are worthless when that is not true. Emotions are very unreliable. They fluctuate. You cannot base it on what you feel. You've got to base it on this word. And this word says he sticks closer than a brother. He is always right there. You stand on the promises. You do not depend on your own emotions. And when you hit the turbulence and horror seeps into your lives, hang on to your faith with the tenacity of a bulldog. Don't let go of it, and don't depend on validation from what you feel, because your feelings are wounded at that time. They don't work. They lie to you. They give you misinformation. They give you the classic example from Scripture. Jesus had been crucified. Horrible thing for the disciples. They saw the Messiah that for 3 years they'd heard say these magnificent things, and there was such hope, and he was going to bring the kingdom of God right there on earth, and he was going to lead in an insurrection of the Roman government. He was going to do all these things. They see him hanging naked on a cross, saying, my God, why hast thou forsaken me? By the way, Jesus asked the same question we asked. Yeah, it's universal. Even Jesus asked the question. Why? Why? Well, they see this happen and they see him die. And a Roman soldier thrust the spear and he's dead, and they take him off the cross and they put him in a rich man's tomb, and it's over. And how do they make sense out of their situation? So the disciples are walking along the road to Emmaus, and they're talking about all that's happened, and they're as discouraged as they can be, and their lives are probably in danger, and there's no way they can put the pieces together. And we find out a few verses later that Jesus was walking right along with them. And they were about to get the best news that's ever been given to mankind in the history of the world. It would turn the world upside down and reach 2,000 years down to our day. That was right around the corner to two depressed men for whom nothing made sense. We know now it made perfect sense. It all fit together. It was a perceptual problem. They couldn't see it. They had no indication at all that Jesus was in it, even in their part of the universe. And he was walking right along beside them. That's what I'm talking about. Your inability to see it doesn't mean a thing. Your feelings don't matter one whit. When you feel like God is not even in your state and he doesn't care about you, it is of no significance, no consequences. Stand on the word, because that's what you can count on. In fact, he says, trust the Lord with all thine heart and lean not upon your own understanding. Good, you read the scripture. Do you hear what that says? It doesn't say don't try to understand. He said don't what? Don't lean on it. What does leaning on it mean? It means demanding of God. It means saying, if you don't give me answers to this, I'm not going to serve you. I'm not going to love you. It means if I don't hear from you by tomorrow, I'm through with you. That's leaning on your own understanding. That's trying to make sense out of it. You can't do it. There will be situations where you will not be able to make sense out of it, even in life and death situations, where it looks like things are totally out of control. God's timing is perfect. It's always perfect. The best illustration of that is a story that I love about Mary and Martha and Lazarus. And they were Jesus' best friends. They were closer to being his family, really, than his own family. And when he was in their community, he stayed with them. And they had a bonding. They had a love for one another. So it was perfectly reasonable for Mary and Martha and Lazarus to believe that if they ever had a crisis, this Messiah who did all these miracles would use that power to help them because he loved them. Doesn't that make sense? And so the crisis occurred, and Lazarus comes down with a terrible illness. We don't know what he had, but it was very alarming, and we know that it was serious because it eventually took his life. And so Mary writes a little note, and she sends it to Jesus and says, Jesus, the one you love is ill, and sends it to him. And I'm sure that Mary and Martha believed that Jesus would come back down the road pretty quick. Now, the Bible doesn't say this, but I imagine they sat at the window and watched for him, don't you? Isn't that what you would do? Jesus is out there healing all those people he doesn't even know. He's doing these miracles for folks. He's raising the dead. I mean, he's doing wonderful things, and now they have a need. And they've ministered to him, and they've fed him, and they've befriended him. And it is very logical for them to say, Jesus, now we really need some help. Lazarus is sick, and we know you love him. So they sat and waited for him, and he didn't come. And Lazarus is getting sicker and sicker. And the Bible, again, doesn't say this, but don't you imagine there was some discussion that went on about that? And Mary and Martha are saying, you know, I don't understand. Did they deliver the message? Did he get it? What did he say when the messenger gave him the note? Did he say he would come? Does he really know? Maybe he doesn't know Lazarus is so sick. And they wait for him, and they wait for him, and Lazarus continues to sink. And then you know the story. Lazarus dies, and they have the funeral. very sad moment. They loved their brother. And Jesus didn't attend the funeral. And finally, Jesus shows up 4 days late. Now, I don't mean any disrespect, and you know how I love the scriptures, and you know how I love the Lord. But isn't it reasonable to think that Mary and Martha would have been a little bit angry at Jesus over that? You know, thanks a lot, Jesus. You come 4 days late. Where were you? 4 days ago, you could have saved our brother, and now he's dead, and it's too late. And you could have done it, and where were you? Don't you love us? I imagine there was some feeling there. They wouldn't have been human if there was not. But Jesus saw their pain, and he was deeply touched, and he wept, and he went in, and he raised Lazarus from the dead. And you see, he was not late at all. All of that was planned. It was done to glorify God, and it happened exactly the way God wanted it to. He was not late. He's not late in your life, but I tell you this much, and again, I don't mean any disrespect. It does seem to me like Jesus shows up about 4 days late in my life. Have you had that experience? Have you ever walked the halls of a hospital and you hear the baby crying next door? And you ask, where is Jesus? And he hasn't arrived. And you look out the front door and in the path, you go in a little prayer room and you say, where is he? And you get the feeling that's out of control and that he's hopelessly late, but his timing is always absolutely perfect. It's done for his purposes. I have had some experiences in my life where he seemed disastrously late. Some of you are aware that I served on the Attorney General's Commission on Pornography, and 15 months of the most miserable experience of my life, I flew back and forth across the country and looked at the most wretched material that's known to mankind. When we were finished with that, we issued our final report. Some of you are aware that we were hit with a $30 million lawsuit by the American Magazine Association, Penthouse, and Playboy magazines. And I don't know where they thought $30 million was going to come from, but it was a scary kind of moment. And we talked to the Justice Department attorneys, and they said, there's no problem. This is so phony. This is pulled out of the air. There's no case. It'll be thrown out of court. And it wasn't. It was assigned to one of the most liberal judges in the Northeast, a man named Judge Penn, who held it on his desk for 2 years and kept us in limbo. And Shirley and I did some praying at that time. We said, Lord, you know, I got this ministry to run, and it's a busy time. I don't need this drain on my life. I don't need this threat hanging over me, and I don't need to be involved in all that a lawsuit implies. Remove it from us. And Jesus didn't show up. And the judge finally ruled in our favor, and they appealed and went to the next level. And it went to the next level and the next level. 6 years later, that wound up at the Supreme Court, who threw it out. And it was finally over. And Jesus arrived. And Lazarus was resurrected. Why did I have to go through those 6 years? With a word from him, that could have been removed from me. Where was Jesus? Why was he late? Well, I don't know. I still can't answer that. I just know he wasn't late. He arrived right on time for his purposes. Finally, and we will conclude with this, is that the imagery that we are given in this book, in the Word of God, is of God being like a father who loves us infinitely more than we love our own children. Some of you have heard me share this illustration. Forgive me if you have. When Ryan was 3 years old, he had a terrible ear infection one day. He woke up with this awful pain in his ear. And Shirley took him to see our local pediatrician, who was a very grouchy man. He was an older man. He had very little tolerance for parents and none for toddlers. And I don't know why he was a pediatrician, but Anyway, that was the line of work that he went into. And so he examined Ryan, who was scared to death to be in that office, and looked in Ryan's ear, and he told Shirley that the only way that they could deal with the infection that had adhered itself to his eardrum was to go in there with a wicked little pick device and pull it away from the eardrum. He was only three, and he didn't know much about medical language, but he got enough of that story to understand what was coming, and he went into orbit. And so the doctor said to Shirley, "I want you to hold Ryan down. Hold him on this table while I go into that ear." He asked the wrong lady to do that because Shirley's a mama, and you know how she feels about Ryan and Danae. And she tried. She got a hold of Ryan and she tried to hold him, and the doctor started to go into the ear. Ryan, you know, he's hyperactive anyway, and he came unglued, and Shirley couldn't hold him. So the pediatrician chewed her out and said, "If you can't do it, go get your husband." So I was in the neighborhood. Shirley went and got me, and I came in. He explained what he was going to do, and I gulped real hard and put Ryan up on this table and wrapped my 6 foot, 2 inch, 200 pound frame around this little 3 year old. And the doctor went in there into that ear, and Ryan again just screamed to high heaven. You know what it does to a parent to have a child scream. Anyway, I got a hold of him and I finally held him down long enough for them to pull that infection from the ear. But the problem was that Ryan was laying on this examining table, and there was a mirror on the back side of that. And I had his back to me as I held him, and he could look right from that mirror into my eyes. And he was talking to me with those eyes. He was not using words. He was screaming. But his eyes were saying something to me. They were saying, "You, of all people, you, my daddy, are doing this to me. Why are you letting this man hurt me? Why?" It was betrayal. Ryan was betrayed. It was not just the pain, but the one that he has always depended on, the one who has loved him and been there, was the one that was hurting him, and he couldn't understand that. And it wounded me as I looked into his eyes. And after that experience was over, and after all the emotion had settled down and I thought about it, I thought, that must be the way the Lord feels when we go through those crises. See, I could not explain to Ryan in his language why it was necessary for him to go through this. I couldn't tell him and make him believe I was doing it for his good, that this pain was necessary and that it would be much worse if we didn't do it. I couldn't tell him the rationale behind it because he couldn't comprehend it. I could explain it. He couldn't understand it. And I realized that there must be times in my agony before God where I say, "Why, Lord, you of all people, why would you let me go through this? Why would you hurt me? Why would you let me experience pain?" And in my humanness, he cannot explain to me why I have to endure this. But as a father pities his child, the Lord pities those that fear him. And I believe he hurts far more than I was hurting with Ryan when we go through that. He is there. He understands. You can trust God even when you can't track him. And God makes sense even when he doesn't make sense.
1: Well, this is James Dobson again, and we've been listening for the last 2 days to a recording that was made some years ago about the subject when God doesn't make sense. You have probably experienced such a moment in your own life. Most of us do. I would say all of us do. And I ask you, did it trouble you spiritually and theologically that you couldn't nail down all the things that didn't quite fit for you? That's what we want to prevent. That's why we're talking about this subject today, because God loves you and he sees every tear that falls.
2: He does indeed, Doctor. And friend, you can trust God even when you can't track him. 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
8: So I heard about an older man who was speaking to a younger man, and this young man was a law student. And so the older gentleman asked the younger guy, "Hey, what do you want to do when you graduate?" And he said, "Well, I'd like to get, you know, a position with a law firm and make some good money." And the older man said, "Okay, then what?" And then the guy said, "Well, I'd like to get married and have some children and eventually get a good home to live in." "Then what?" "Well, then I would like to maybe vacation, you know, a little bit more and eventually travel around the world with my wife." "Yeah, okay, then what?" "Well, then I guess I die." And the older man said, "Then what?" You know, we can spend our entire life chasing nothing. It's been said, if you aim at nothing, you're bound to hit it. And there's a lot of people who are walking aimlessly through life with no real meaning or purpose. I'll tell you then what, ultimately life will come to an end. And then you stand before God. But you don't have to be afraid if you're a Christian. Because if you're a Christian, you can say along with the Apostle Paul, "For me to live is Christ and to die is gain." Because we know there's an afterlife. And we'll spend it in the presence of God in heaven, reunited with loved ones who have died in faith, who have preceded us. And so, I ask you, do you have a relationship with God?
7: You were created to know God. Find out how to begin a relationship with Him by going to harvest.org. 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Already know God? 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
9: Woe unto them that call evil good and good evil, that put darkness for light, light for darkness, that put bitter for sweet and sweet for bitter. You know, this is what we're seeing on exponential levels today, where the world is calling good things evil and evil things good.
10: Pastor Brett Metter reflecting on the words of Isaiah, a warning echoed by the prophet Malachi.
9: So not only were they, you know, devaluing God's word, but distorting, just kind of tweaking it to fit their fancy, to mean things that it didn't.
10: Malachi chapters 2 through 4 sadly depict the children of Israel not fully serving the Lord as they ought. However, there is hope for them and for us. Pastor Brett Metter assures, as we cross the bridge from the curse of sin and the law to the beauty of God's forgiveness and grace through Jesus Christ. Let's join Pastor Brett as we humbly apply today's word.
9: The Lord is calling out the people during Malachi's day, and they don't get it. Everything that he says, they've got some witty little comeback that's actually kind of pathetic. And it's embarrassing how bad these people are out of sync with the Lord. We saw, first of all, in chapter 1, verses 2 through 5, we saw, number 1, the denying of God's love. Wherein did you love us? And they were acting like God didn't love them. But also in verses 6 through 14, we saw, number 2, the defiling of God's table. They defiled the worship service in the temple. They were bringing defiled offerings, and it was abomination before the Lord. And the third part of this book divides into number 3, the devaluing of God's word, and that's chapter 2. Number 4, Malachi now calls them out for the deserting of their wives, to keep my D's going here, the deserting of their wives. Check out Malachi chapter 2, verse 10. He says, "Have we not all one father? Hath not one God created us? Why do we deal treacherously every man against his brother by profaning the covenant of our father?" What covenant is he talking about? Well, he goes on, verse 11. "Judah hath dealt treacherously, and an abomination is committed in Israel and in Jerusalem. For Judah hath profaned the holiness of the Lord, which he loved, and hath married the daughter of a strange God." It's interesting because that same verse, verse 11, in the New King James Version, it says, "Judah has dealt treacherously, an abomination has been committed in Israel and in Jerusalem, for Judah has profaned the Lord's holy institution, which he loves, and he has married the daughter of a foreign god." And this is what you have to understand, and we know this from this passage, but there's also context of the actual children of Israel and what they were doing at this time. We know from other passages of the Bible. The men were going from the wife of their youth, and they saw these young, you know, girls that were from other nations, the Moabite women, the Midianite women, and the Moabite and the Midianites, they were actually famous for being beautiful girls. And they'd come down, and these older Israeli guys are like, "Hey, these girls are hot." And they would dump their wives, and they'd marry into these pagan, foreign god cultures. And these women would bring their idols with them and put them on the mantle. And these Jewish guys were basically marrying into paganism, is what was going on there. And that's why, you know, the Bible tells us about this. Even in the New Testament, you and I should be careful about this. Marriage is a institution that God calls holy in this verse. Did you see that? You've profaned the Lord's holy institution. That institution is marriage, by the way. The Jews were very much prohibited from intermarrying these pagan cultures that were around them because they would draw them down spiritually. Dumping their faithful, loving wives of their youth. Verse 12, "The Lord will cut off the man that doeth this." This is an interesting thing because these aren't just general men. These are some of the scholars out of the tabernacles. These are the guys that should be religiously sound, and they're the ones doing this horrible deed of midlife crisis and marrying these younger, prettier, you know, pagans. And the Lord says, well, you guys should be a little nervous about what he just said. He said, the Lord will cut off the man that doeth this. Now, what does this mean, cut off? Well, some scholars believe it means to be exiled from the people of Israel. Most scholars believe it means to be castrated. That would solve the problem. Castrated, that's what it probably means. The Lord says, I'm going to cut you off. Read on with verse 13. It says, and this have you done again, covering the altar of the Lord with tears, with weeping, and with crying out, insomuch that he regardeth not the offering any more, or receiveth it with goodwill at your hand. Yet, verse 14, you say, wherefore, or why does our weeping on the altar not count? Well, he says, verse 14, because the Lord hath been witness between thee and the wife of thy youth, against whom thou hast dealt treacherously. Yet she is thy companion and the wife of thy covenant. Interesting, the Lord says, I'm not going to receive your offering or your prayer when you go to the altar at the temple, because there's no repentance here. Unconfessed, undealt with, unresolved sin. You know, it's interesting that the Bible tells us so much about marriage, but this one kind of reminds me, and this is what these men of Israel should have been doing. There in 1 Peter 3:7, Peter said, likewise, you husband, dwell with your wives according to knowledge, giving honor to the wife as unto the weaker vessel, as being heirs together of the grace of life, that your prayers be not hindered. And I got to say this, if you're new to Christianity, some of you are already offended. The wife is the weaker vessel. The Bible just says that. I'm sorry. You got to go with the Bible. You say, well, Brett, that's not true. Well, it is. It is true. But what's a vessel? Let's talk about vessels for a second. Let's take a root beer mug. Is that a vessel? Yeah, a root beer mug's a vessel. So you put the root beer mug on the table, and then let's take a wine glass. Is that a vessel? Yep, wine glass, root beer mug. Are they two vessels? Are they different? Which one's the weaker vessel? Which one's the superior vessel? Nobody wants to answer that. I'm not saying a thing on that one. Yeah. No, the wine glass is the one you put it out on display because it's a pretty vessel. It's something you put out there for all the world to see because it's a better vessel. You can slam the root beer mug on the counter, slide it down and put it in the freezer and freeze it. All kinds of crazy stuff with a root beer mug. But, you know, the wine glass is the vessel of honor, and that's what it says. Husbands, dwell with your wife. You're the clunky vessel that's tough and maybe a little thicker skinned in some ways. Very logical, but not so sensitive. And you get to dwell with your wife, who's more sensitive, definitely more beautiful. Trust me, brothers, on this one. As the wife is called this weaker vessel, but more than that, being heirs together, working together in the grace of life. And notice, husbands, it says that your prayers be not hindered. That's what was happening to the men of Micah's day. They left their wives, treated them horribly. That's what our text tells us. And the Lord says, and you think I'm going to hear your prayers at the altar? It's the same thing for you and me in modern church age. If you think you're treating your wife badly, and you are, don't be shocked if God doesn't listen to your prayers. Your prayers will be hindered. Repentance, by the way, is what these people need. Repentance is what you and I need when we have marriages that are in trouble. Repent. By the way, let me talk about this. Since God hates divorce, and man, you know, you got these guys, and this comes on pretty strong. And some of you are thinking, oh, great, Brett, I'm really feeling depressed now because I'm a divorced person. Irredeemable, unreconcilable. And the Lord hates divorce. And there's even that scripture that talks about if a person's been divorced, they should not be remarried. And some of you have kind of thought about this. And some of you have come from churches that said, yep, that's the way it is. If you've been divorced, you can never remarry someone. Can I just tell you? I don't agree with that view. Well, Jesus said it. Yes, he did. But here's what Jesus also teaches. Would you agree that Jesus teaches that our sins can be forgiven? And what does forgiven mean? He remembers our sins no more. He puts our sins as far as east is from the west. Here's the thing you have to understand. An unrepentant sinner who's divorced, they shouldn't get remarried. I've seen that. I've actually had couples sitting in my office saying, Brett, we want you to do our wedding. And I'll tell me your story. Well, we were divorced. Well, tell me about that. Well, he was just a jerk, left his socks on the floor. I thought he was a total dweeb. So I dumped him. He deserves it. I hope he suffers in hell. I'm just going to say it right now. I probably won't do that wedding. I'll probably say, you know what? And I'll show there in Matthew where Jesus talked about, man, if you've been divorced, you're not to be remarried. Why? Because she's still wrestling with the sin in her heart toward her ex-husband. There's no healing. There's no reconciliation. I can tell there's still issues going on there.

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3: Happy is the man unto whom the Lord imputeth not iniquity, and in whose spirit there is no guile. When I kept silence, that's unrepentant, my bones waxed old through my roaring all the day long. For day and night thy hand, God's hand, was heavy upon me. My moisture turned into the drought of summer. Selah. The word Selah means stop and think about that. David's saying, man, when I was unrepentant and was hiding my sin, man, I was just in drought and dry times, and the heaviness of God was on my head. Then verse 5, I acknowledged my sin unto thee, and my iniquity have I not hid. I said, I will confess my transgressions to the Lord, and thou forgavest the iniquity of my sin. Selah, which means stop and think about that. If you confess your sins, he will be faithful and just to forgive you and cleanse you from all unrighteousness. That was the problem with the people of Micah's day. They were blowing off their marriages, their covenant that God says is a holy institution. They were blowing that off, and so God says, yeah, good luck having your sacrifice at the altar mean anything. You can cry your eyes out at the altar all day long, like it says there in verse 13, weeping, crying out, but the Lord's not going to regard your prayers or hear you because of unrepentant, unconfessed, undealt with sin. So, you know, back to point four here, they were deserting their wives, and she was called thy companion, the wife, verse 14, of the covenant. There, and that's important. The wife of thy covenant. So verse 14, yet you say, wherefore? Why? Because the Lord hath been witness between thee and the wife of thy youth, against whom thou dealt treacherously, yet she is thy companion and the wife of thy covenant. Verse 15, and did not he make one? That's another thing we know from marriage. Two shall become one flesh, the Bible says. This is a great mystery. But I speak concerning Jesus Christ and the church, Paul said in Ephesians 5. When you get married, the Lord joins two people together spiritually, body, soul, and spirit. That's why divorce is such a rip. You know, people think, oh, divorce is a solution, but then they're shocked at how painful it is once they pull the trigger. And the reason? The Lord joins people. What God has put together. What does it say? Matthew 19. What, therefore, God hath joined together, let no man put asunder. Including the married couple. They shouldn't put their marriage asunder because God has miraculously joined them together. Man, if you're thinking about divorce right now, can I just say, stop. Get some wise, godly, biblical counsel. Don't listen to your neighbor or your friends at work, because they'll all say, yeah, dump the jerk. That's the culture we live in. But, you know, being one who sticks to a difficult marriage is what God actually, I think, always intended. Well, Brett, what if I'm being physically abused? Well, if you're being physically abused as a wife or as a husband, you need to get out of that house and get help. You're not supposed to stay in a house where you're being beat up. That's, of course, the truth. It's always been that way. But it doesn't necessarily mean divorce. Brett, you're telling me I can't divorce an abusive husband? I'm just saying you should probably get some wise counsel, and you should definitely get yourself in a safe place. But then from there, man, there's some work that needs to be done. And before you go back into that house, it needs to be a safe situation, and that needs to be assured. And how do you do that? A lot of work. And that man needs to repent. I know it's hard, and I know some of you are saying, but that's horrible, and the world doesn't agree with you on that. But again, I would refer to you God's holy word. And on this point, that's what Malachi is trying to tell us. They blew off the word, and especially in this issue of marriage, and the Lord's calling them out right here. It's pretty heavy. So all that to say, you've got, you know, the deserting of their wives. And it says for verse 16, for the Lord, the God of Israel, saith that he hateth putting away. That's where we have the quote, you know, Matthew 19:6, God hates divorce. He first said that in Malachi right here. The Lord hates putting away or divorce, for one covereth violence with his garment, saith the Lord of hosts. Therefore, take heed to your spirit that you deal not treacherously. And he's talking to the men, by the way, here. Men are the ones the Lord puts on the hook, and men should take responsibility in these things. Well, that brings us to the fifth section of Malachi. We're going to see the distorting of God's word. So not only were they, you know, devaluing God's word, deserting their wives,

0: But number five, distorting the word of God, just kind of tweaking it to fit their fancy. Take a look here in verse 17. And it goes on, by the way, into chapter 3, all the way to verse 6. That's where we get the answer, the solution. But verse 17 is the problem. It says, "You have wearied the Lord with your words. Yet you say, wherein have we wearied him? When you say, everyone that doeth evil is good in the sight of the Lord, and he that delighteth in them, or wherein the God of judgment." This is where there's that distortion of the word. It's like when Isaiah 5:20, this starts to make me think of Isaiah 5:20. "Woe unto them that call evil good and good evil, that put darkness for light, light for darkness, that put bitter for sweet and sweet for bitter." You know, this is what we're seeing on exponential levels today, where the world is calling good things evil and evil things good. We can talk about, you know, same-sex marriage and LGBTQ issues. Those are all biblical issues of what the Bible talks about. So all that to say, we have to be really careful about calling good evil and evil good. But he goes on in chapter 3, verse 1. "Behold, I will send my messenger, and he shall prepare the way before me, and the Lord whom you seek shall suddenly come to his temple. Even the messenger of the covenant, whom ye delight in, behold, he shall come, saith the Lord of hosts." When the world gets to that place where good is being called evil and evil is being called good, the solution, well, there's two messengers that are mentioned here. Now, this gets interesting. The distorting of God's word is sort of the last straw, it seems, before God says, "I'm going to intervene." I believe that's true both when Jesus came the first time, but it's going to be even more true when he comes in the second coming. But what's interesting here is there's two messengers. Do you know who these messengers are? The first one, verse 1 of 3, "Behold, I will send my messenger, and he shall prepare the way before me." We probably know who this is, right? Who's the one that prepared the way for the Messiah? John the Baptist. We know that. By the way, there's some really interesting stuff about John the Baptist that I think fits in with this Malachi passage. Matthew 11, 9 through 10 says, "But what went ye out for to see," when they went to go see, "a prophet? Yea, I send you more than a prophet, for this is he of whom is written, behold, I send my messenger before thy face, which shall prepare thy way before me." Here, you know, Jesus is quoting from Malachi, referring to John the Baptist. So we know this is really the messenger being talked about. Also, Luke chapter 1, verse 17. Which says this, Luke 1:17, "And he shall go before him in the spirit and power of Elijah." But here in Luke, it says, "He shall go before him in the spirit and power of Elijah," is what we're talking about, "to turn the hearts of the fathers to the children and the disobedient to the wisdom of the just, and make ready a people prepared for the Lord." Again, that's this messenger talked about in chapter 3, verse 1. Now, all that to say, you know, with the people of Israel during Malachi's time, they got to that pinnacle of problems when they distorted God's word to mean things that it didn't. So the Lord says, that's when I'm going to send my messenger. He's going to prepare the way for messenger number two. At the end of verse one, it says, "He'll prepare the way before me, the Lord whom you seek shall suddenly come to his temple, even the messenger of the covenant." Which messenger do you think that is? Jesus, right. So the first one is John the Baptist. The second one is Jesus. And he's bringing the new covenant, which is the New Testament, the dedication there in the temple. By the way, if you remember Luke chapter 2, verses 25 through 40, there were two people that recognized Jesus as the Messiah there when he was dedicated in the temple. Simeon, the old guy, and Anna. Anna was also in her 80s, and they were waiting to see the Messiah. "Those that seek him will find him," the Bible says. And these people saw this fulfillment here of chapter 3, verse 1, there when Jesus was brought to the temple. By the way, I love that that's true, that when you seek the Lord, like Simeon and Anna, Jeremiah 29:13 says, "You shall seek me and find me when you shall search for me with all your heart." Proverbs 8:17, "I love them that love me, and those that seek me early shall find me." And that's such an important thing. But back to point number five here, the distorting of God's word, the answer is to have Christ come, the living word, and be the answer. And it goes on in verse 2. "But who may abide the day of his coming? And who shall stand when he appeareth? For he is like a refiner's fire and like a fuller's soap." Now, this is where we have to discern. Are we talking about Jesus' first coming? Was there a gap between verse 1 and verse 2? when suddenly we're talking about this coming where no one's going to be able to stand when he appears. Most scholars believe now we're talking about his second coming. Remember, the Old Testament Jews, they didn't look at it as multiple comings. They thought it was just one coming of Jesus, but it was actually his first coming being prepared by John the Baptist, but his second coming is going to be very different than that, where people won't be able to stand. It'll be like a refiner's fire. That's the second coming. Verse 3 goes on, and he shall sit as a refiner and purifier of silver. And he shall purify the sons of Levi and purge them as gold and silver, that they may offer unto the Lord an offering in righteousness. Then shall the offering of Judah and Jerusalem be pleasant unto the Lord, as in the days of old, as in former years. And I will come near to you to judgment, and I will be a swift witness against the sorcerers, against the adulterers, and against the false swearers or liars, against those that oppress the hireling of his wages, the widow, and the fatherless, that turn aside the stranger from his right and fear not me, saith the Lord of hosts. This is all what Jesus is going to do in his refining fire, second coming. Things will be purified during the second coming of Christ. Notice this list here. There's quite a list. First of all, sorcery. Some of you are like, who does sorcery anymore? Well, actually, it's on the rise if you didn't know that. And I'm not talking about Harry Potter. Did you see this? This is the kind of stuff you see all over the country and all over the world. Why witchcraft is on the rise. Casting spells and assembling altars have become quite lucrative, according to the article. You can attend a fall equinox ritual organized by Airbnb, sign up for a subscription, which boxes offering the equivalent of a blue apron for magic making, and buy aura cleanses on Etsy. You say, Brett, that's weird. That's just a fringe weird. Man, we got Satan worship in the U.S. Navy now. You can have services you can go to. There's just all kinds of dark sorcery type stuff. And the reason this is important not to blow this off as sort of comical is it's on the rise, but we also know that this is what the Antichrist is going to be a part of. The Bible talks about in Daniel and Revelation, Antichrist is going to be linked to black magic and sorcery. So it's going to only rise, I think, to the time where that Antichrist comes.
1: 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All right, I have Pastor Brett with me now. Brett, we talk many times about your teaching style of preaching verse by verse through the Bible. What impact in people's lives have you seen by teaching straight through God's Word?
0: I have to admit, there's times when I reach a certain book of the Bible, I think, oh boy, you know, I wonder how the church is going to receive this book, you know. But every single time, without fail, that passage ministers to our congregation. People come up to me after the service saying, Pastor Brett, who told you what I was going through at this time? And it's because that scripture specifically spoke into their heart. And I just found that even in the minor prophets or wherever you might be in the Bible, I've had even people say, Brett, you teach through Leviticus? And I say, absolutely yes. And our church, one of our biggest growth spurts in our church was when I was teaching through Leviticus. And it's because the Word of God is, in fact, living, powerful, sharper than any two-edged sword. And people are starving for the full counsel of God, not just our favorite passages, but the whole book. Lo, I come in the volume of the book. It's written of me. That's speaking of Christ. So that's why we love it. Every book of the Bible.
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3: Crystal clear conditions remaining in the forecast for the Portland area as we're heading through the early morning time. Lows are settling for the mid to upper 40s. We're on our way to the low to mid 70s for Tuesday and for Wednesday too. It'll be dry here for both days. Warming up to the low 80s on Thursday, upper 70s by Friday. Plenty of sunshine for both days. I'm meteorologist Jennifer Naramore on KPDQ.
4: Welcome to Bible Q&A with John MacArthur, Bible teacher and author of the best-selling MacArthur New Testament commentary series. Well, it's hard to find a more clear command in Scripture than Ephesians 5:3, which says, "Sexual immorality and covetousness must not even be named among you." Still, one of our listeners read that verse and wondered, what if a believer is struggling with sexual immorality? Isn't it a good idea to talk about that sin with other believers? Well, what about that, John? Does Ephesians 5 forbid struggling believers from getting counsel from other Christians for their sexual sin?
5: When the Apostle Paul says that sexual immorality and covetousness must not even be named among you, he's not saying that you shouldn't talk about it with each other. He is saying you shouldn't be identified with it. In other words, people looking at you shouldn't say, oh, there's immorality there, there's covetousness there. Another way to say that would be, it must not be among you, period. It must not happen among you. It must not occur among you. It must not be seen among you. That's the whole point. Should a believer struggling with sexual immorality talk to someone else about it? Of course. Of course. Confess your faults one to another, and so fulfill the law of Christ. We need that kind of mutual support. We need that kind of spiritual accountability that comes from openness and honesty with regard to sin. I don't think we have to parade everything. Paul also said it's a shame to speak of things done in darkness. So, we don't need to be full disclosure and all the ugly details of sin. There's no virtue in that. Some pastors kind of celebrate talking about that. That's not necessary, but we need to be supportive of one another in our prayers.
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7: In many ways, parents of a preteen are like a football coach who has trained his squad all through late summer and early fall. Finally, the first game is about to occur when direct coaching will not be possible. He gathers the kids in the locker room and he makes one last speech before they take the field. In the same way, parents of preteens have been teaching their youngsters all through preschool and the elementary years. They've been teaching about right and wrong and what they believe. Soon the big contest called adolescence will begin. And once the team takes the field, coaching advice will not be acceptable. That's why I recommend one last encounter called a Preparing for Adolescence trip to be taken, during which the moral values and the family's principles are repeated and emphasized. Sex education and the physical changes of adolescence and the approaching social pressures and other fundamentals will be discussed.
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0: Mike Lee with you on the Nightlight on 93.9 KPDQ, and I'm looking forward to Somebody Loves You. 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
1: We must understand that there is a warfare going on even in this service this morning. Satan and his demons are fighting for people's souls. Satan hates it when someone comes to the truth and finds Christ. Satan likes to keep people in blindness.

0: Welcome to Somebody Loves You Radio, the Bible teaching ministry of Roel Reese in Diamond Bar, California. It's great to have you with us for our study of the spiritual realm and the life beyond what our eyes can see. Roel will urge us to trust the Bible's teaching on angels and demons, understanding that as believers, we're constantly at war for our faith. Our enemy is waging a daily all-out conflict against Jesus' followers, but God's power has already won the final victory. Today's lesson is titled, Are Demons Real? Here's Roel Reese.
1: Well, this morning my sermon is in the book of Revelation chapter 20, as we've been studying for the past 2 weeks, chapter 20 verses 1 to 3, but it's going to be kind of a special message directed to teach you about demonology. Demons. Even though we're here this morning and we cannot see the spiritual side of Satan and his demons, and even the spiritual side of God and his angels, there is a warfare going on every single day and hour. And they're fighting for people's souls. I've seen it in China. I've seen it in Central and South America. And it's always kind of the same thing. And it's always when people are demon possessed, they either have been dealing with the cult, they've been dealing with palm reading, Ouija boards, or they've been reading cards or tea leaves, or their family is into calling out demons. And it's interesting because among the Catholic Church, you know, being brought up as a Roman Catholic for so many years, there are people in Central South America, in Mexico, and also in Europe that practice, they call it white witchcraft or black witchcraft. And there is no such thing, but it's, they try to mix Catholicism with magic and all these things. And yet the Bible explains to us, because there was a doctrine back in the 1970s out of Florida that Christians could be demon-possessed. And when we study the Word of God, the Bible doesn't say anything about any instance in the Bible where a Christian was demon-possessed. Why? Because the light is greater than the darkness. Greater is he that is in me than he that is of the world. 1 John tells us that. And as Christians, we're not going around looking for demons. I'd rather spend my time with Christ and talking about Christ and His Word. And it's important that we understand this morning that in the book of Revelation, He tells us that Satan and his demons one day will be bound. They'll be cast into the lake of fire. But during this time that we're living upon this earth, we must understand that there is a warfare going on in the midst, even in this service this morning. Believe it or not, Satan and his demons are fighting for people's souls. Satan hates it when someone comes to the truth and finds Christ. Satan likes to keep people in blindness. Oppressed, depressed, possessed. And it's really important that as we study and we read the scriptures, that Paul the Apostle is the first one that warns us in the book of Ephesians, talking to the Christians in Ephesus. And as he's dealing with chapter 1 and 2 and 3 of Ephesians, he's dealing with the position of the believer, that we are in Christ Jesus. My position is in Christ 42 times. But then in chapter 4 through 6, he begins now to say, now that you know who you are, this is not what you're supposed to be doing for the one that you love and the one that you serve. And so in chapter 6 of verse 10 through 18 of Ephesians, Paul the Apostle begins by talking that the child of God needs to understand and to know that we need to put on the armor of God, the whole armor of God. And of course, Paul was living in a time where Rome was ruling and the Roman soldiers wore armor. So he had a beautiful picture of that when he writes to us. the helmet, the sword, the breast protector. Then you have your sandals, your sash, and the part that over your body to protect you from any injuries. And the way when a soldier would literally fight hand-to-hand combat in that time, the Roman soldier would have a little dagger on his sandal where he'd pull it out. And when they were fighting, because of all the armor, he would look for the weakest position to stab the enemy. And usually he would go through the armpit to get to the heart. That was the part where they would be killed. And the enemy, Satan, is always looking to the child of God as he comes not to possess, but as he comes to what? To harass us. For the weakest areas in your life. To bring you down. And that's why Paul says, finally, my brethren, be strong in the Lord and in the power of his might. And put on the whole armor of God that you may be able to stand against the schemes or the wiles of the devil. Notice what he says. He doesn't say anything about sitting or lying down, but standing. Why? Because standing is always a position of readiness. It's a position of balance. He says, for we wrestle not against flesh and blood, but against principalities and powers and the rulers of darkness of this age and against spiritual hosts of wickedness in the heavenly places. Therefore, put on or take on the whole armor of God that you may be able to withstand the evil day, having done all to stand. The word stand is constantly being brought up. Stand therefore. Having geared your ways with truth, having put on the breastplate of righteousness, and having shod your feet with the preparation of the gospel of peace, above all, taking the shield of faith, in which you will be able to quench all of the fiery darts of the wicked one, and take the helmet of salvation and the sword of the Spirit, which is the word of God. And praying always with all prayer and supplication in the Spirit, being watchful to this end with all perseverance and supplication all for all the saints. It is really important that we understand that what Paul is talking about, he talks about all of the front, but nothing about the back. There is no protection in your back. Because a soldier was always to go forwards and never to turn and run. We don't run from the enemy. We stand our ground in Jesus Christ. We don't lose ground, we gain ground as believers. This is important. And yet many times we don't understand what he says also, that the enemy cannot be seen. He's invisible. He's invisible. He's here today. But God has given you, God has given me the power that in the name of Jesus Christ, I can say to Satan, get thee behind me, Satan. The power. But it's not just the power of words. Your life has to back up your words to make sure that it's righteously done. If you're out messing around and not really walking with God, and you call upon the name of Jesus Christ, listen, you have no protection. You're weak. It's like going into the battle half-dressed or half-drunk and trying to think you're going to take on the enemy. Let me tell you, you're a dead man sooner or later. You got to be sober-minded. You got to be all there. You got to concentrate. You got to choose your enemy. You have to know how to strategize against your enemy and eventually how to destroy your enemy. Otherwise, you're not going to gain ground. In the Bible, he talks about in the Old Testament and the New Testament how Jesus and the disciples defeated their enemy. How they defeated the enemy. And it wasn't through weirdness. It wasn't through screaming and yelling at Satan like we see so many people misrepresent God. How having the power of God in my life is because I am walking with God. I'm not being a hypocrite. What I say, I mean. That's why we read. That's why we pray. That's why we do devotions. That's why we come to church. Because we want to be part of the body of Christ. We're part of a big family. And this huge family has a lot of needs. And a lot of problems. A lot of situations. And that's why we had our prayer meeting on Friday night, so that we can pray for the individual needs and we can lay hand on people that are weak or sick or whatever they're going through, because God calls us to do that as the family of God. God wants us to be united, not divided. The enemy, I must say, loves division. He loves it. When there's division in a family, when there's division in a marriage, when there's division among the children, he loves it. Because he just found a place where he can work, and where he can oppress, and where he can depress.
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1: We need to know our enemy and strategize. How can we defeat our enemy? And it's always through the name of Jesus and through the teaching of the Word of God, by doing what God says in His Word. Obeying His Word. We are a light on a hill shining forth. And that's why in the Old Testament, when Moses was writing the law of God, back in the book of Leviticus, in chapter 17, verse 7, he said this: they shall no more offer their sacrifices to demons, after whom they have played the whore. This shall be a statute forever for them throughout their generations. The people of God began to copy the people in the world as they were worshiping other gods. God says that in every statue, there is a demon or a god behind it. You see, in a statue, they're not worshiping the statue, they're not worshiping the gold or the silver or the brass or the whatever it may be out of, you're made out of. It is the demon behind that worship that is there. You see, demons in the Old Testament, God forbade it. He said, don't do it. In Deuteronomy 32:17, he says they sacrifice to demons. Not to God. To gods they did not know. To new gods, new arrivals that your fathers did not fear. In 2 Chronicles 11:15, then he appointed for himself priests for a high places for the demons and the calf idols which he had made. The people of God, as the northern kingdom of Israel moved up into Tel Dan, the northern place of Israel, they began to worship golden calves instead of the real God. Demons they were worshiping. They moved away from God and His worship. And then 1 Timothy chapter 4, verse 1 warns us, he says, now the Spirit expressly says that in the last days, some will depart from the faith, giving heed to deceiving spirits and doctrines of demons. Doctrines of devils. In the last days. Are we here? I believe we're here. Again, in Zechariah 13:2, he says, it shall be in that day, saith the Lord of hosts, that I will cut off the name of the idols from the land, and they shall no longer be remembered. I will also cause the prophet and the unclean spirit to depart from the land. And God tells us in His Word that there are demons that are ruling in government among kings. You see? Among nations that are governed by demons. It's pretty interesting when you think about that today. all over the world. In the Old Testament, there is a story about a king by the name of Saul. If you read the story, you know that he was the first king of Israel. It was not God's choice. It was by man's choice that he became the king. God was rejected, and God gave them a man that would bring them into bondage. David was supposed to be the king of Israel. And so as Saul began to develop as the king of Israel, he ran into many problems because he constantly disobeyed God. And when he constantly disobeyed God, there came a point in time in the life of Saul where God said, enough is enough, Saul. In chapter 16, verse 14, let me read to you what it says. But the spirit of the Lord departed from Saul, and distressing spirit, a demon from the Lord, troubled him. And it says this. And Saul's servant said to him, surely a distressing spirit from God is troubling you. Let our master not command your servants who are before you to seek out a man who is a skillful player with a harp. And it shall be that he will play it with his hand. And when the distressing spirit from God is upon you, you shall be well when he plays the harp. So Saul said to his servants, provide me now a man who can play well and bring him to me. And then one of the servants answered and said, look, I have seen the son of Jesse, a Bethlehemite, who is skillful in playing and mighty man of valor, a man of war, prudent in speech, and a handsome person, and the Lord is with him. Therefore, Saul sent messengers to Jesse and said, send me your son David, who is with the sheep. And as Jesse took a donkey loaded with bread and skin and wine, a young goat, and sent them by his son David to Saul. So David came to Saul and stood before him, and he loved him greatly because he became his armor bearer. And then Saul went to Jesse and said, please let David stand before me, for he has found favor in my sight. And so it was, whenever this demon, the spirit from God, came upon Saul, that David would take the harp and play it with his hand, and then Saul would become refreshed as well, and the distressing spirit would depart from him. Interesting. He would go crazy. He would try to kill David twice with a spear. Listen, chapter 18, verse 10. And it came to pass on the next day that the distressing spirit from God came upon Saul, and he prophesied inside the house, and David played music with his hand as other times, but there was a spear in Saul's hand, and Saul cast the spear, for he said, I will pin David to the wall, but David escaped the presence twice. Something would come over the distressing spirit over Saul's life, and he would become mean, and he would try to kill David every time it would happen. Distressing spirit that haunted Saul all of his life. It goes further. It came to the point in time where God no longer was speaking to Saul. God departed, and this demon came to live in the life of Saul. And right at the end of the life of Saul, you have to read the story in 2 Samuel 28. He went to get counsel because God was no longer speaking to him about the battle with the Philistines. You know who he went to? He went to the witch of Endor. And when he showed up, she was all disguised, and the witch didn't know who it was because it was the king. And the king had made a command to put all witches out, and notice, out of the country, and to kill them. He had made the rule, and yet he was breaking the rule by going to the witch. And as they were sitting there in a seance doing their thing, all of a sudden the spirit came out of hell. And all of a sudden she was shocked. She says, I see a man coming up, and it looks like Samuel. This is the only instance in the Bible where God allows someone to come back from the dead only to pronounce judgment on King Saul. Samuel came back up after he had died and said, Saul, what you're doing is not right, and tomorrow you're going to die in the battle, and tomorrow you'll end up in hell. Read the story. And the witch found out that it was King Saul, and she was shocked. She couldn't believe it. Going to a seance because God is no longer speaking, but he wants to hear from demons. Sad and tragic what people will do once God's departed from them. There's other encounters with demons. The mute men, the men that could not speak. Now, it doesn't mean that every person that is mute has a demon. That's not true. There are cases. This is the case. In Matthew chapter 9, 32-33, it says, "And they went out, behold, they brought to him a man mute and demon-possessed. And when the demon was cast out, the mute spoke, and the multitudes marveled, saying, it was never seen like this in Israel before." Jesus came to set the captives free, you see? And then there was a man that was blind and also mute, demon-possessed. He could not see, he could not speak because demons. Matthew 12:22. "And then one was brought to him, which was demon-possessed, blind and mute. And he healed him so that the blind and the mute both spoke and saw." When Jesus cast him out, notice what it says. "And then the daughter of the Syphonician that was there, he says, behold, a woman of Canaan came from the region and cried out to Jesus and said, have mercy on me, Lord, son of David. My daughter is severely demon-possessed." My daughter is demon-possessed. Can you do anything about it? And Jesus began to talk to her. And as Jesus began to see her faith, she said, "Woman, go home. Your daughter is well." The demon came out without Jesus even going there. He just spoke the word, and the demon came out. But you know what's so cool is that we don't have to fear Satan. Jesus, he's the one that gives us the power. And when I pray here or I pray overseas, and I've done many exorcisms, not weird, just pray for people, but I have seen the power of Satan. Demons are real. Nothing to be playing with. You sit at home and you watch The Exorcist. You watch things that have to do with demonology. Listen, you're opening the door as a Christian for oppression. For oppression, to be harassed. Hearing things at night and not being able to sleep. Listen, turn on the light and keep the light on. Don't bring darkness into your houses. Don't bring darkness into your life. The light exposes out the darkness all the time. If you submit your life to Jesus Christ completely.
0: As followers of Jesus, it's good to be reminded that we're engaged in a spiritual war, but the Lord has already equipped us with the sword of His Holy Spirit and a full suit of armor. 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
5: Heard about a father that was driving his daughter for the first day of middle school, and he thought it was time to start talking to her about some deep subjects. So he turned to her and he said, "Honey, what is the meaning of life?" And she said, "The meaning of my life is to please Mom." And the dad said, "Oh, well, what about Dad?" She said, "The meaning of your life is to please Mom too." So, pretty good answer. So think about this. God created us for a purpose and on purpose. There is a purpose for your life. But I read a survey recently that said 58% of young adults report experiencing little or no purpose or meaning in their lives. Is that a description of you? Here's what you need to know. God has a plan and a purpose just for you. It said of David in Acts chapter 13, he served God's purpose in his generation, and then he fell asleep, which is another way of saying he died. So you have a life you're going to live on this earth, as do I, and we're here to serve a purpose. So my question for you is, are you serving that purpose that God has for you? You say, "Well, I'm not sure. What should that purpose be?" Well, Jesus stands at the door of your heart and he knocks, but you have to open that door and let him come in, and he will reveal the purpose of your life.
4: You were created to know God. 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Already know God? Invite others to learn more about what it means to follow Jesus. Answers to questions about the Christian faith, online courses for Christian growth, and video messages from Pastor Greg Laurie can be found at harvest.org.
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7: Everyone loves a hero, but most heroes don't feel like one when the moment arrives. Today on Insight for Living, Chuck Swindoll continues his study of Esther, and he'll bring us to a pivotal crossroads in her story. One person, one moment, one impossible choice. Chuck explores what it really means to stand alone when everything is at stake, and why God may have placed you exactly where you are for such a time as this. Chuck titled his message, "Thinking and Saying What's Right, Regardless."
8: For Esther's people in Persia, life had turned bleak. overnight because of a wicked plan born in the anti-Semitic mind of a man named Haman. Every Jew in the nation was suddenly living on borrowed time. Think of it. Before the year was out, their epitaphs would be chiseled in stone. What a frightening thought. The capital city of Susa was thrown into a state of confusion and panic. Can this really be true? Can there be anyone who could change the plan, or delay it, or completely abolish it? The Jews were absolutely devastated. Today we pick up the account in the book of Esther, chapter 4. I'll be reading this passage from the New American Standard Bible. Chapter 4, verse 1 begins, "When Mordecai learned all that had been done, he tore his clothes, put on sackcloth and ashes, and went out into the midst of the city and wailed loudly and bitterly. He went as far as the king's gate, for no one was to enter the king's gate clothed in sackcloth. In each and every province where the command and decree of the king came, there was great mourning among the Jews, with fasting, weeping, and wailing, and many lay on sackcloth and ashes. Then Esther's maidens and her eunuchs came and told her, and the queen writhed in great anguish, and she sent garments to clothe Mordecai, that he might remove his sackcloth from him, but he did not accept them. Then Esther summoned Hatak from the king's eunuchs, whom the king had appointed to attend her, and ordered him to go to Mordecai to learn what this was and why it was. So Hatak went out to Mordecai to the city square in front of the king's gate. Mordecai told him all that had happened to him and the exact amount of money that Haman had promised to pay to the king's treasuries for the destruction of the Jews. He also gave him a copy of the text of the edict which had been issued in Susa for their destruction, that he might show Esther and inform her, and to order her to go into the king to implore his favor and to plead with him for her people." Now, verse 13. "Then Mordecai told them to reply to Esther, 'Do not imagine that you in the king's palace can escape any more than all the Jews. For if you remain silent at this time, relief and deliverance will arise for the Jews from another place, and you and your father's house will perish. And who knows whether you have not attained royalty for such a time as this?' Then Esther told them to reply to Mordecai, 'Go, assemble all the Jews who are found in Susa, and fast for me. Do not eat or drink for 3 days, night or day. I and my maidens also will fast in the same way. And thus I will go in to the king, which is not according to the law. And if I perish, I perish.' So Mordecai went away and did just as Esther had commanded him."
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9: In an overpopulated world, how easy it is to underestimate the significance of one. I mean, let's face it, there are so many people doing so many things that are so important and they are so gifted. Who needs me? What can I, as a single individual, contribute to the great, vast, overwhelming needs of our world? I like the way Edward Everett Hale put it. "I am only one, but still, I am one." I cannot do everything, but still I can do something. And because I cannot do everything, I will not refuse to do the something that I can do. What a great statement in a world like ours. There is only one you. Only one person with your exact heritage, precise series of events in the pilgrimage and sufferings of life that have brought you to this hour. Only one with your personal convictions, your makeup, your skills, your appearance, your touch, your voice, your style, your mark. Only one. History and biblical truth are full of accounts of individuals who have made a difference. Think of the military battles that were won because of one person. Think of the artists and the contribution of their lives, whether Michelangelo or Da Vinci or Brahms or Beethoven. Think of the scientific geniuses, the technological experts that have made a contribution that have changed the course of history. Think of the preachers, the clergymen, the ministers, down through time, that stood alone in the gap and made a difference. You say, yeah, but wait a minute. Those are all incredible people. Those are sort of genius types. Granted, some are. Some were. When I read God's Word, I don't find a series of stories about great crusades and citywide revivals and mass meetings and God's attention upon an entire country or an entire community. I find one person here who made a difference and set the pace or cut a swath or stood in the gap and made the way. It's an account from Genesis to Revelation of how God's hand was on one man or one woman in an era. And as a result, history was made. Listen to some verses that declare this. For the eyes of the Lord move to and fro throughout the earth that he may strongly support those whose heart, singular, is completely his. 2 Chronicles 16:9. Now the Lord saw, and it was displeasing in his sight, that there was no justice. And he saw that there was no man, and was astonished that there was no one to intercede. Isaiah 59:15-16. Roam to and fro through the streets of Jerusalem, and look now and take note, and see in her open squares if you can find a man. If there is one who does justice, who seeks the truth, then I will pardon her. Jeremiah 5:1. And I searched for a man among them who should build up the wall and stand in the gap before me for the land, that I should not destroy it. But I found no one. Ezekiel 22:30. One more. They forgot God, their Savior, who had done great things in Egypt, awesome things by the Red Sea. Therefore, he said that he would destroy them had not Moses, his chosen one, stood in the breach before him to turn away his wrath from destroying them. Only one. Only one missionary gets into an area and a tribe is reached. Only one statesman stands alone and a country is saved. Only one strong-willed and determined citizen says, I stand against this evil. And a community changes its direction. And a city follows suit.

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3: Okay. And plans were underway. Look at verse 13 of chapter 3, and you'll see it in one verse. Letters were sent by couriers to all the king's provinces to destroy, to kill, and to annihilate all the Jews, both young and old, women and children, in one day, the 13th day of the 12th month, which is the month Adar, and to seize their possessions as plunder. That's the plan. It has the makings of the worst kind of Holocaust. The Jews will no longer be in our land. We'll be rid of these people. In case you wonder what impact it had on the community, look at the last word in the third chapter. Confusion. While Haman and Ahasuerus sat over their drinks at the table in the palace, the Jews wandered in bewilderment and disillusionment, wondering, How can we continue? How can we exist? You talk about time for one person, but who could do it? I mean, this is in the days of the laws of the Medes and the Persians, and when an edict was set forth, it was final. Nobody changed the plan. Certainly no Jew. What a day for a heroic patriot to step forward, and her name is Esther. Follow the story as we find the response of the people, beginning at verse 1 of chapter 4. They are lost in mourning and weeping. When Mordecai learned all that had been done, he tore his clothes, put on sackcloth and ashes, and went out into the midst of the city and wailed loudly and bitterly. We read of sackcloth and ashes, but it's seldom explained to us. It was common in those days to wear loose-fitting, dark-colored garments made of goat's hair, and they hung on you like a large gunny sack. When in bankruptcy, or in mortal loss, or living with a dread disease, or having buried a family, or a mate, or a child, or having gone through some terrible disaster in one's home or in one's city, the people would commonly wear these dark, coarse clothes. And they would take ashes and get fists full of them and would throw them on themselves so that they would be covered with them and appear as unclean. Or they would even sit in the midst of a cold ash heap and throw the ashes on themselves as an expression of their grief. In our land, we do not express our sorrow and mourning. We hold it in. Even when a president is assassinated, there is a dark veil that hangs over the face of the first lady, now a widow, and we don't even see her tears. And people speak graciously and gratefully of her strength in time of mourning. Not so in the East. You and I have seen many pictures, often on television, of great mobs as they push a casket through the crowd, and they scream, and they cry out, and they speak verses from their sacred word, and they claw at the casket, and they wail, and they mourn. That's what is here. This is in Persia. Mordecai holds nothing back, and in sackcloth and ashes, he stumbles toward the gate of the palace, but he isn't allowed in because he's considered unclean. Verse 2, he went as far as the king's gate, for no one was to enter the king's gate clothed in sackcloth. One wonders if he has in mind the hope of getting the attention of the queen, for it's doubtful she knew much, if anything, of this edict. She lives in the secluded environment, the indulgence of that lovely palace,

0: She doesn't concern herself with the people of the streets. He thought, if only I could get her attention. It isn't just in Susa, the capital. In each and every province where the command and decree of the king came, there was great mourning among the Jews, and fasting and weeping and wailing, and many lay on sackcloth and ashes. It's a picture of incredible mourning and loss and sorrow. Have you noticed, by the way, how suffering brings a people together? It forces us to grab hands and shoulders with one another and to pull together. Suffering never ruined a nation. Affluence does, but not suffering. Not hardship. It pushes everybody to the same level with the same goal of survival. And so these Jews weep and wail and fast together. Esther's maidens and her eunuchs came and told her, I'm sure they mentioned the presence of Mordecai at the palace gates. The queen writhed in great anguish. Remember, this is her home. These are her roots. She wonders, who's died? What's been lost? Why the sorrow? And she can't speak to Mordecai directly. So she sent garments to clothe Mordecai that he might remove his sackcloth from him. She hopes that perhaps in a change of clothing, he would be allowed entrance and she could dialogue with him about what had happened. But he refused them. He would not accept them. And then Esther summoned Hathach from the king's eunuchs. I'm sure one of the runners, one of her trusted assistants, whom the king had appointed to attend her, and ordered him to go to Mordecai to learn what this was and why it was. She doesn't know. She has no idea. So Hathach went out to Mordecai to the city square in front of the king's gates, and Mordecai, watch carefully, told him all that had happened to him and the exact amount of money that Haman had promised to pay to the king's treasuries for the destruction of the Jews. First time she ever heard this. He also gave a copy of the text of the edict which had been issued in Susa for their destruction, that he might show Esther and inform her. I am impressed with the accuracy with which Mordecai carries out his job. He informs her of all that had happened. He specifies the exact amount of money in the deal. And he even sends along a text of the edict. He says, have her read this. This is with the king's signet from the king's ring. This is exactly what he has said. Why do I make such a point of this? Because we live in a day of hearsay. How few there are who pass along information that is exact and precise and reliable. Do you? When you are asked your response to a certain issue that has to do with information that could hurt or hinder another, are you very careful with what you say? Do you have the facts? Do you present texts? Do you prove the information to be exactly right? I hope so. Time couldn't allow me to name the people who have been hurt by rumor and innuendo and exaggeration and hearsay. Maybe you as well. Be careful what you say about an individual. Be careful how you say it. Be careful that the person gets the right message. Review it. Give proof or be quiet. Mordecai knows that he has put the issue on the line for Esther, and he knows if she acts on this, it could mean her life. This is no time for rumor. In fact, the last of verse 8 says, order her to go in to the king to implore his favor and to plead with him for her people. Tell her that's what she's to do. No one knows she's Jewish. No one will know until she says it. Now there's the hook. Does one person make a difference? Would that Jewess make a difference to the nation? Would anyone have more the ear of the king than the queen? James Hastings writes, Mordecai contemplated this bitter necessity. He gazed upon it till his eyes were a fountain of tears. He studied the situation till the iron entered into his very soul. Then he made his appeal to Queen Esther to stand forward as the savior of her people. I'm certain that when he saw Hathach and when he stood there in his sackcloth and ashes, he thought, this is the moment. This is my only chance. Tell Esther to stand in the gap. Tell her to stand alone. Hathach comes back, verse 9, and relates Mordecai's words to Esther. Esther spoke to Hathach and ordered him to reply to Mordecai. Now, before I read it, let's not be too harsh with Esther. And before you sit there feeling like a Nathan Hale or Patrick Henry, that you would have never responded like that, remember, you're surrounded by friends in a very comfortable place, in the daylight, and there are no armed soldiers outside, and there was no threat on your race. Just remember, you are in a very protected situation, in a bubble of security. How easy for all of us to be brave when we're all together. Let's not be too harsh with her first response. I can identify. I can understand it. Esther said, verse 11, all the king's servants and the people of the king's provinces know that for any man or woman who comes to the king, to the inner court, who is not summoned, he has but one law, that he be put to death, unless the king holds out to him the golden scepter so that he may live. And I have not been summoned to come to the king for these 30 days. I mean, I haven't even seen the man. I don't even know what his feelings are toward me now. I'm not sure I can do that. It's a dilemma. You see, Mordecai knew Esther. He had reared her. He had trained her. He knew how far he could push. He knew her character. You have occasions in your life, brief vignettes, little windows of time, where you can step forward and tell your children to be brave. Step forward and do it. There are times when you must call upon your children to stand alone and to trust them to do it.
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3: Crystal clear conditions remaining in the forecast for the Portland area as we're heading through the early morning time. Lows are settling for the mid to upper 40s. We're on our way to the low to mid 70s for Tuesday and for Wednesday too. It'll be dry here for both days. Warming up to the low 80s on Thursday, upper 70s by Friday. Plenty of sunshine for both days. I'm meteorologist Jennifer Naramore on KPDQ.
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6: I'm Steve O'Dell with Mission Network News. The recent arrest of six Christians in southwest China highlights growing religious freedom concerns in the country. Todd Nettleton with the Voice of the Martyrs USA says these believers were apparently involved in church activities for children, yet the charges against them make it sound far more serious.
7: Organizing minors to engage in activities undermining public order, that is not a religious charge. That is a you're undermining the government charge. And so that could carry quite a serious penalty.
6: The case is only one example of the Chinese Communist Party's push to bring religion under state ideology and control. Last week, top United States and Chinese leaders met in Beijing. Pray that advocates will speak up for persecuted Chinese Christians and pray for the encouragement and strengthening of imprisoned believers. Next, Keys for Kids Summer Reading Club begins June 1st and invites families to sign up to receive their Word with Zach devotional materials or unlocked devotional materials for teens. Greg Yoder with Keys for Kids says,
8: I'm amazed at how many parents have told us because of the Summer Reading Club, their kids have gone like day after day after day after day studying God's Word or being in His Word.
6: The program can help kids develop habits of daily scripture reading and study that will hopefully last into their adult lives. Keys for Kids encourages kids in their devotions throughout the summer with monthly prize drawings. Please pray that families will get involved and that kids will draw near to Christ through regular devotional times. Learn the full story at missionnews.org. 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
3: You and I and everyone enters this world as condemned criminals, sinners before a holy God. Yet if you're a Christian, your penalty has been paid, and right now you have amazing spiritual blessing at your disposal. But do you really know all that's in your spiritual bank account? What is this spiritual treasure, and how do you tap into it? Today on Grace to You, John MacArthur is going to help you recognize, appreciate, and use the infinite wealth that's yours if you're a believer in Christ. His series from Ephesians chapter 1 is called Richer Than You Think. Here's John with today's lesson.
1: Let's look together at Ephesians chapter 1. Ephesians chapter 1. We have begun what will prove to be greatly beneficial study of a marvelous word from God, the letter to the Ephesians. And we're looking at verses 6 to 10, discussing the theme of redemption as Paul speaks of it in this section. Now let's look at this as it unfolds in our text. We see five aspects of redemption as Paul speaks. First of all, the Redeemer. Let's look together at verse 6. Grace would be the antecedent. Grace through which he hath made us accepted in the Beloved One, in whom we have redemption. Who then is our Redeemer? In whom do we have redemption? The Beloved One. That's what he says. We have been accepted in the Beloved One. You see, because we are in Christ, because by faith we are made one with Jesus, because we are his body, because we are Christ in the world, we therefore are acceptable to God in him. And it is in him that we have redemption. There's only one Redeemer, beloved, and that's the Beloved One. Second, not only do we see the Redeemer, but the redeemed. Who are the redeemed? Who are? Well, it's very, very clear. It's the us and the we. The us of verse 6 and the we of verse 7. Us accepted, we have redemption. You say, yeah, that's good. That's a pronoun, but what's the antecedent? Who's the us and who's the we? Oh, I want you to meet the redeemed. Boy, they are really something. Let me introduce them to you. Are you ready? Turn with me to chapter 2, verse 1. Here's the us and the we. And you. Oh, by the way, it's the us and the we and the you. And you, who were dead in trespasses and sins. That's the first thing about the us and the we and the you. We're rotten sinners. Just want to get that clear at the beginning. And here's some more about us. Verse 2. In which in time past you walked according to the course of this world, according to the prince of the power of the air, the spirit that works in the children of disobedience. That's Satan. So far, the us, the we, and the you are dead in trespasses and sin, walking according to the course of the world, according to the prince of the power of the air, who's Satan, the one who works in the children of disobedience. Beyond that, they happen to be guided by the lust of the flesh, the desires of the mind and the flesh, and are by nature the children of wrath. That's the us and the we and the you. The redeemed are the we, the us, and the you, the sinners. Incredible. Unbelievable. You mean God should have looked around the world and picked out some really good people? Well, it would have had a problem. There weren't any. Because the Bible says all have what? Sinned and come short of God's glory. So he redeemed sinners. We are the chosen of God. We who've responded by faith to that elective purpose of God in the time before the world began, we are the ones accepted in the Father's love. We are the ones who, because we are in Christ, are said to be the sons of God in whom he is well pleased. So we see the Redeemer and the redeemed. And thirdly, the redemptive price. That's in verse 7, the redemptive price. It says, in whom we have redemption through what? His blood. That was the price. How did it happen? What was the price to buy us out of the slave market of sin? What was the price to take us back and set us free? How is that bondage broken? How is that price paid? Well, it's very clear. The wages of sin is death. The price was death. Somebody had to die. And Jesus did. And whom we have redemption through his blood, Christ's blood, Jesus' blood. And let me say this to you again. This is simply a metonym for his death. Jesus couldn't just cut himself and bleed on somebody and redeem them. This is simply a way of saying that he poured out his life, you see. Speaking of a sacrificial, substitutionary, violent death for sin. It's just a way of saying it. The point is a life poured out. It implies substitution. The New Testament says, for example, he gave his blood. The New Testament also says he gave his soul. The New Testament says he gave his life. And the New Testament says he gave himself. It all means the very same thing. He died for us. He was a substitute on the cross for us. We should be there. We should have been there. We should die. We should pay the price. We should be able to do that on our own. That's what would be pure justice. But God's justice is mingled with his mercy. So God provided a substitute. And the substitute was Jesus. And his blood and his death actually, now get it, actually made redemption. The blood of bulls and goats through all the sacrificial system were simply symbolic and typical. His death was actual. It did it. For by one offering he perfected forever them that are sanctified. Oh, by his blood poured out, he paid the price. And he offers us the purchase price to buy us back from the slave market of sin and turn us loose and set us free. Well, I tell you, when I think about that, it's no wonder that Peter said what he said in 1 Peter 1:18. For as much as you know that you were not redeemed with corruptible things like silver and gold from your vain manner of life received by tradition from your fathers, but with the precious blood of Christ. No wonder he thought it was precious, huh? The blood of Jesus, indication of his sacrificial substitutionary death, frees us from the guilt of sin, the condemnation of sin, the power of sin, the penalty of sin, and someday even the presence of sin. So the Redeemer, the redeemed, and the redemptive price. Fourth, Paul talks about the redemptive results. What does it mean to be redeemed? What are the results? He presents two areas of results. First of all, in verse 7, the forgiveness of sins according to the riches of his grace. In whom we have redemption through his blood, which means the forgiveness of sins according to the riches of his grace. Forgiveness. Oh man, that's a fabulous word. An absolutely thrilling word with so much meaning and so much richness that no way in one sermon could we ever, ever possibly talk about it. Jesus said when he was teaching the people to keep his supper, he said, this is the blood of the New Testament, which is shed for many for the forgiveness of sins. Matthew 26:28. That's part of it. That's the redemptive result, forgiveness. I don't know about you, but it's nice to be forgiven, isn't it? Oh, what an inheritance. Forgiveness. Israel in the Old Testament understood this. You know, when they had the Day of Atonement, Yom Kippur, the Day of National Atonement for sin, there were two goats that were used by the high priest. The blood of one goat was sprinkled on the altar. The other goat, the priest went up to that goat, put his hands on that goat's head, and as it were, he laid all the people's sins on the head of that goat. He confessed the people's sins on the head of that goat, and that goat was then taken out and sent into the wilderness where it could never find its way back again. It symbolized the taking of sin and sending it away where it would never, ever be seen again. Beloved, that is exactly the word used here for forgiveness. It is the Greek word aphiemi, which means to send away, never to return. Our sins then have been sent away, never to return. Isn't that incredible? Now listen to me. Remember where we are in chapter 1. All of this was happening in the mind of God before the world began. Your sins and mine were already in God's mind totally forgiven before the world was ever created. What a thought. And some Christians go around so depressed because they think God's going to just, you know, really hold everything against them. No, the goat was sent away. So were your sins. Let me show you something. In Psalm 103, I like to talk about this subject close to home. You don't have to look it up. Just kind of listen. You can jot it down. Psalm 103, 12. Here's how far that goat went. Are you ready for this? As far as the east is from the west, so far hath he removed our transgressions from us. Anybody know how many miles that is? The east from the west? Infinity, isn't it? Has to be. Let me tell you another one. Isaiah 44:22. That's Psalm 103, 12. Isaiah 44:22. This is good. It says this. I have blotted out like a thick cloud thy transgressions and like a cloud thy sins, for I have redeemed thee. You see? And redemption is forgiveness. Blotted out, forgotten, removed, sent away. And then I especially love Micah 7:18. Who is a God like unto thee who pardons iniquity, passes by the transgression of the remnant of his heritage, retains not his anger forever, delights in mercy. Now verse 19, he will turn again, he will have compassion on us, he will subdue our iniquities, thou wilt cast all their sins into the depths of what? The sea. They are in the depths of the sea, as far as infinity in opposite directions. They are gone. They are aphiemi. They are sent away, never to come back again. All of this in the mind of God before the world began was already done. When Jesus comes into our lives, he says to us what he said to that terrible, scarred woman who was caught in the act of adultery. Woman, neither do I condemn thee. Go and sin no more. And Paul says, there is therefore now in Christ no what? Condemnation. Forgiven, sent away, dismissed. You say, but I don't deserve it. That isn't the point. Of course you don't deserve it. Neither do I. It's through his blood. And by the way, forgiveness is complete. My little children, he's forgiven you all your trespasses for his name's sake. 1 John 2:12. Ephesians 4:32, be tenderhearted, forgiving one another, even as God for Christ's sake hath forgiven you. Colossians 2:13, he's forgiven you all your trespasses. People think, well, you know, it only, when I was saved, they were all forgiven. But since then, man, I got to struggle to keep the slate clean. No, they were all forgiven before you were ever born. When Jesus died on the cross, they were all there. When God had it in his mind before the world began, it was all there. It was all taken care of. It was all finished. And it's just what Jesus said to Peter. If you've once had a bath, all you need each day is to just kind of wash your feet off a little bit when they get dusty. And as you walk through the world and day to day you sin, the Holy Spirit does a little dusting work just to keep you clean. And that's what 1 John 1:9, he's faithful and just to keep on cleansing us. See, it's constant, constant, constant. You say, that means God accepts me. That's right. God accepts you. He accepts you in the Beloved One, not on the basis of your good looks or your mind or your works, but on the basis of his plan from before the foundation of the world. There are no second-class Christians. We're all in Christ, as Christ, beloved sons, totally forgiven. And if you can't forgive yourself, you got a God complex. You're saying, well, the reason I can't forgive him, I know God forgives me, but I know some things he doesn't know. You can't say that. Or else you could say, well, I'm actually a higher standard. You got a real problem. You think you're God. Why should you remember what he forgot before the foundation of the world? Do you know that? Whew, that's exciting. And that's why you're accepted. And if he accepts you, accept yourself. You know, you imagine somebody come up to me and say, I'm a personal friend of the president. Well, you are. Well, very nice. I'm a personal friend of the vice president, secretary of state, governor, mayor, and list about 50 famous people. I would say to him, that's wonderful. However, I am a personal friend of the Almighty God of the universe. Furthermore, he thinks I am fantastic. Do you realize that right now he is up there preparing a place for me so that when I leave here, I'll be dwelling with him forever? Additionally, he has granted to me all good things as much as I need for whenever I need of all that he possesses. And not only that, we talk about it every day. You forget who you are? God sees everything in stark, naked reality and says, in spite of it all, I'm satisfied with you because I'm satisfied with my Son and you're in Him. See, and I forgive you everything from before the foundation of the world for as long as you live. Got to talk about one other thing. The end of verse 7. You say, but how much forgiveness? I don't know if He's got enough to go around. Oh, yeah. According to the riches of His grace. Now, watch that phrase. According to. It's all grace. Just remember that. Grace is undeserved favor. It's all grace based on His love. But He always gives us according to His riches. How rich is He? He's rich, believe me. Unspeakable riches, right? There aren't any words, so there's no sense of trying to describe it. He has enough and more than enough. He has infinite grace. So He always gives us forgiveness according to. The Bible doesn't say out of, it says according to. And that's a relative rather than an absolute. Like, for example, if I go to a rich man, he's a millionaire, and I say, oh, I have a need for $25,000 for a wonderful project I'd like to do. Oh, it's so important to me. Would you mind supporting this project? My brother would be happy to, and he writes me out a check, $25. I say, $25. This is out of your riches. I go to another rich man. I say, rich man, I need $25,000 for this wonderful project for the Lord's work. He sits down and writes me a check. $30,000, says, there's an extra $5 in case you need some more. Oh, you gave me according to your riches. See the difference? When God gives, He doesn't give out of, He gives what? According to. Always in abundance. Forgiveness according to His riches. As rich as He is, that's how forgiving He is. All right, now the second one. The first result, forgiveness, the second one is wisdom and prudence, verse 8, in which He's abounded toward us in all wisdom and prudence. Again, whenever God does something, He abounds. He doesn't just hand stuff out in little tiny increments. He dumps it on you. He abounds super abundantly in two things, wisdom and prudence. Now, this is the positive side, the negative side, forgiveness, the positive side, wisdom and prudence. He forgave us, and now He gives us His plan. Let me distinguish these words. He made to overflow. The verb means to overflow, to superabound. The first word, wisdom, is Sophia. It has to do with wisdom in eternal things like life and death and God and man and sin and eternity and time. And it's theological. But the second word is prudence, and it's phronesis in the Greek. And it simply means insight into earthly things, day-to-day living. Now, as a Christian, we not only have forgiveness, that takes care of the negative, but positively, God gives us the equipment to understand Him and to walk through the world on a day-to-day basis. Isn't that super? Wisdom and insight. So that we're not just pie in the sky spinning off great theological truths. We know how to put it into work. So by wonderful grace, He forgives our sin, and then He dumps into our minds and pours through our hands and feet and mouths principles for spiritual living in the midst of a world like ours. Spiritual discernment. We're the wisest. God has taken us into His confidence. Listen, God thinks so highly of you, beloved, as a Christian, that He has given you the secrets of the universe. And by the way, if there's anything you don't know, you can get it real quick, because James 1 says, if any man lack wisdom, let him what? Ask of God, who gives to all men liberally and holds nothing back. I'm telling you, people, not only has He taken care of the sin problem, but He's opened up to us the concept of His truth and how to live it in the world. That's the results of redemption. I mean, that's real freedom. Lastly, the redemptive reason. Why did He do it all? What's the intention of it? What's the purpose? Verse 9, having made known unto us the mystery of His will. That's right. He told us this mystery of the church and the body and all these fantastic things according to His good pleasure, which He purposed in Himself. He did it on His own with His own desires in mind for Himself. But why did He do this? Why this incredible revelation? Why this amazing reality of salvation and redemption? In order that in the dispensation of the fullness of times, and beloved, that means the millennial kingdom and right on out into eternity. When time is filled up, when the end comes, when the kingdom arrives and eternity comes, the new heaven and the new earth ultimately, of course, are seen there. He will gather together in one all things in Christ, which are in heaven and which are on earth, even in Him. Listen, God is redeeming in order that He might gather everything to Himself. That will be the day when Paul said to the Philippians, every knee shall bow and every tongue shall confess that Jesus is Lord, to the glory of God the Father, whether they be on earth, in heaven, or under the earth. Christ will gather the universe into unity. Right now, the universe is splintered. It is scattered. It is splattered. It is divided. Satan rules. Demons rule. And God will call all things into one in Christ, and there will be incredible and eternal unity in Him, all things redeemed. Why is He redeeming us? To make us a part of the final goal of history, to bring all things to Himself. And the rebels purged out, dismissed from His presence. That's the purpose. Macbeth said it, history is a tale told by an idiot full of sound and fury, signifying nothing. Wrong. That's wrong. God has an absolutely clear, wonderful purpose. The completion of history. Everything comes together. You begin to see it in His millennial kingdom, ultimately in the new heavens and the new earth, all things one in Christ. Are you redeemed? If you are, I hope you're thankful. All that God could possibly give, He's given to you. He planned it in the past. He worked it out in the present in order that you might experience the fullness of it in the future. And it's all yours through faith in Jesus Christ.
3: You're listening to Grace to You, the Bible teaching ministry of John MacArthur. John's current series is titled Richer Than You Think. Now, today John talked about divine election. It's a subject that many Christians find challenging to understand and accept. In fact, some people may conclude that it's better just to avoid the topic altogether, since it can lead to confusion and maybe even disagreement and debate. Well, some years ago, we asked John why we should deal with the doctrine of election at all, and here's what he said.
4: Yeah, why deal with the doctrine of election at all? The safe route would be to avoid it until people hear it from some other source, hear it maligned, or discover it themselves in the Word of God and need an explanation. But let me take the opposite view. I believe that anyone should understand the doctrine of election at the very beginning of their grasp of salvation. And I base that on Jesus' conversation with Nicodemus. Nicodemus wanted to know how to have eternal life, how to enter into the kingdom. And what's the first thing Jesus said to him? He said, you must be born from above. In other words, something has to happen to you that comes from heaven. Something has to happen to you that you have no part in. You didn't have any part in your physical birth, and you don't have any part in your spiritual birth. So here is Jesus evangelizing this non-believer, this religious Pharisee, and the first thing he tells him is that he is seeking something that only God in His sovereign power can provide. I don't think we need to hide this doctrine. I think it needs to be right up front. I've dealt with literally dying sinners who have said, what do I do? I don't want to perish. I don't want to go to hell. And I've said to them, salvation is a gift from God. It comes from heaven. You need to be born from above. All you can do is ask. All you can do is ask. And God promises that if you ask, He will hear that prayer and answer.
3: 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And friends, subjects like election are complex, to say the least. You won't have all your questions answered in just one sermon. 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And join us tomorrow when John looks at why, if you're a Christian, you never have to fear losing your salvation. Amazing truth from the book of Ephesians. 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
0: 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My name is Mike Lee, and hop aboard the Bible bus with J. Vernon McGee. 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
6: Welcome to Bible Q&A with John MacArthur. This is Denny Nugent here with John, author of the best-selling MacArthur New Testament Commentary Series. Well, John, many years ago you had to grapple with the question, does God want me to be a pastor? There's probably a young man listening right now who's asking that same question, wondering if a lifetime in the ministry is ahead of him. Well, of course, the Bible has a lot to say about what a pastor should be, his duties, his character, but does it also give direction to someone wondering if pastoral ministry is what God wants for him? Is there a go-to passage you point young men toward?
1: The go-to passage that I would identify is when Paul wrote to Timothy and said, if a man desires the office of an overseer or a pastor, he desires a noble work. Do you desire it? How strongly do you desire it? I've told young men, if you can do anything else, do it. If you're divided into whether you want to be a pastor or not, then you maybe ought to just wait before you plunge into pastoral ministry. It needs to be a wholehearted, passionate desire that isn't shared with any other interest. And then I think there's another aspect of it. Before you plunge into being a pastor, you need to know what a pastor's responsibility is. It is this: to feed the flock of God and to live a godly example that they can follow. Are you willing to be an example of godliness and spend your entire life in the Word of God, studying, preparing, being purified to proclaim the Word of God, to teach the Word of God, and thus to feed the sheep? That's what pastors do. And it's hard work, and it's a lifelong commitment. Those are the things to be considered. And if you pass those tests and the passion still fires in your heart, pursue it.
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7: Knowing God from Harvest with Pastor and Evangelist Greg Laurie.
8: So I heard about an older man who was speaking to a younger man, and this young man was a law student. And so the older gentleman asked the younger guy, hey, what do you want to do when you graduate? And he said, well, I'd like to get, you know, position with a law firm and make some good money. And the older man said, okay, then what? And then the guy said, well, I'd like to get married and have some children and eventually get a good home to live in. Then what? Well, then I would like to maybe vacation, you know, a little bit more and eventually travel around the world with my wife. Yeah, okay, then what? Well, then I guess I die. And the older man said, then what? You know, we can spend our entire life chasing nothing. It's been said, if you aim at nothing, you're bound to hit it. And there's a lot of people who are walking aimlessly through life with no real meaning or purpose. I'll tell you then what, ultimately life will come to an end. And then you stand before God. But you don't have to be afraid if you're a Christian. Because if you're a Christian, you can say along with the Apostle Paul, for me to live is Christ and to die is gain. Because we know there's an afterlife. And we'll spend it in the presence of God in heaven, reunited with loved ones who have died in faith, who have preceded us. And so I ask you, do you have a relationship with God?
7: 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Already know God? 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

0: The story of Lot in Genesis is better than any Hollywood blockbuster. Picture this. A man flees a city on the brink of catastrophic destruction, grabbing his family and running for their lives. His wife looks back to gaze upon everything she's leaving behind in a city stained by sin and instantly becomes a pillar of salt. He then escapes with his two daughters, who later deceive him into unthinkable acts to get what they believe has been unjustly taken from them. So what happens next? I'm Steve Schwetz, and in this study on Through the Bible, our teacher, Dr. J. Vernon McGee, walks us through the shocking and sobering experiences of Lot and Abraham, stories that serve as warnings for believers everywhere. Now, are you on the edge of your seat? Well, if so, take a deep breath and relax, because God's got this. Before we get started, though, let me share a few letters from our fellow listeners. First one comes from a listener in Washington, D.C. Thanks for the relentless effort of the entire staff to get the word of God out to all nations of the world. I rejoice in hearing letters read from all over the world of what God's doing and how he's changing hearts and lives through the teaching of his word, especially in remote areas where the Bible is rare or not easily available, or people cannot read or write. The stories are priceless and very encouraging. I listen daily on my way to work and on Sundays after church service. I learn so much from God's word and benefit from the continual transformation of my life. I receive the prayer requests and pray for the program often. I also give toward the continual spread of his word as God grants me grace. Thanks for the Bible bus passes that I prayerfully hand out. Thanks again for all that you do, especially those who travel often to different countries to see the effect and expansion of this great work. God's protection and grace continually be with you. Isn't that an encouraging letter? Thank you so much for your prayers, as well as the financial support and for helping us fling that seed. And here's a quick note. This is from Craig, who writes, I've been listening since 1990. You were instrumental in my coming to faith in Jesus as Savior. Thank you for all you've done and continue to do. Love and praying for you always. Well, Craig, it is great to hear from you. And as always, I'm going to be saving you a seat as we roll along through God's word. Now, what's your story? Remember, it's letter month, and we really do want to hear what God's doing in your life as we study his word together. So just you can find us if you want on social media. That's a way. You can look for Through the Bible with J. Vernon McGee on Facebook, Instagram, and X. And you can always email us at BibleBus@ttb.org or write to us at Box 7100, Pasadena, California, 91109. In Canada, Box 25325, London, Ontario, N6C6B1. You can also drop us a note in our app or call and leave a message at 1-800-65-BIBLE. Okay, it's time to get started, so let's pray. Heavenly Father, thank you for strengthening our faith as we study your word. Lord, we ask that you would provide for those who live in challenging places. Grow our faith in you as our Savior and provider, and we ask this in the name of our great Savior, Jesus Christ. Amen. Well, we're off to Genesis 19 on Through the Bible with Dr. J. Vernon McGee.
1: Now, friends, today we return back to the 19th chapter of the book of Genesis. We are going to pick up at verse 6. Now, this is the chapter in which we see what we have called an example of blasted Christian life. This is an evidence of what today could happen to many believers, and it does happen to many believers. This man Lot had gone down into the city of Sodom. He did not realize it was the kind of a city that it was. I'm sure of that. But he got down there and found out that perversion was the order of the day. And he brought up his children, his sons and his daughters, in that atmosphere. Now, when he looked down there, and you will recall we saw that he pitched his tent toward Sodom. He looked down there, he saw the lovely streets and boulevards and parks and public buildings and the folk on the outside, but he did not see what they really were. Now, the sin of this city is so great that God is going to judge it. God is going to destroy the city. Now, let's draw a pretty sharp line here. There is today a gray area where there is a new attitude towards sin today. And it's not really as black as we once thought it was. And the church today is compromised till it's even pitiful. Right now, the press is reporting in Southern California that we have a church made up of those that are homosexuals, and the pastor of the church, lo and behold, is also one. They all admit it. Now, may I say to you, the lesson of Sodom and Gomorrah is a lesson for this generation. Now, God's not accepting this kind of a church. The idea seems to be today that you can become a child of God and you can continue on in sin. God says that's impossible. You cannot do that. And this city of Sodom is an example of that, that you cannot continue in sin. This idea today that you can be a Christian and go on in sin is a tremendous mistake, and especially make light of it as I judge it's being made in this particular case. Now, that's what they were doing in Sodom and Gomorrah. Now, God destroyed these cities. Now, don't say we have a primitive view of God here and we have a better one today, because even after all, Jesus received sinners. He sure did. But when he got through with them, he had changed them. The harlot that came to him was no longer in that business. When she came to God, she changed. That's the thing that happened to other sinners. A publican came to him, and he left the seat of custom. He gave up that which was crooked, and he came to the Lord. Now, I begin reading at verse 6, and probably I should do it without comment. And Lot went out at the door unto them and shut the door after him. Now, the men of Sodom were outside the door, asking that these guests that he had, that they be turned out to them. Verse 7, and said, I pray you, brethren, do not so wickedly. That's the way Lot looked at it, and he'd been down there a long time, and it wasn't new morality to him, just old sin. Verse 8, behold now, I have two daughters which have not known man. Let me, I pray you, bring them out unto you, and do ye to them as good is in your eyes. Only unto these men do nothing, for therefore came they under the shadow of my roof. When a man entertained a guest, in that day he was responsible for him. And the thing was that he was willing to make this kind of a sacrifice to protect them. And they said, this is what that crowd outside, stand back. They said again, this one fellow came into sojourn, he'll needs be a judge. You see, Lot was advancing in the political area there. Now will we deal worse with thee than with them. And they pressed sore upon the man, even Lot, and came near to break the door. But the man put forth their hand, pulled Lot into the house to them, and shut to the door. And they smote the men that were at the door of the house with blindness, both small and great, so that they wearied themselves to find the door. And if they hadn't, of course, Lot and these men would have been destroyed, because that was the thought of these men. And the men said unto Lot, hast thou here any besides, son-in-law, and thy sons, thy daughters, and whatsoever thou hast in the city, bring them out of this place, for we will destroy this place, because the cry of them is waxen great before the face of the Lord, and the Lord hath sent us to destroy it. And Lot went out, he spake unto his sons-in-law, which married his daughters, and said, up, get you out of this place, for the Lord will destroy this city. But he seemed as one that mocked unto his sons-in-law. Now this man Lot here is in a very bad situation. He'd spent years now down in the city of Sodom. He'd learned to tolerate this sort of thing, although he calls it wickedness. And he saw his sons and daughters grow up, and they apparently married among the people of that day. And when the time came and Lot got this word from the Lord to leave the city, he went to his sons-in-law and he said, let's get out of here. God will destroy this city. They laughed at him. They ridiculed him. I suppose they knew that the week before he had invested a little money in real estate there. And they said, we know you. You are wrapped up in the city of Sodom. This is your home. You have apparently applauded these things and approved of them. You see, this man out of the will of God in this place is no witness for God. He didn't win anybody in this city. And when you go down to their level, friends, you don't win them today either. And that's being demonstrated, I think, in this hour. Now, this man Lot, frankly, I would have agreed with Abraham that he wasn't saved. But you remember Peter in 2 Peter 2:6 and 8 says, this righteous man vexed his righteous soul. I tell you, he never enjoyed it down there. Now, he's going to leave the city. Can't get anyone to leave with him except his wife and two single daughters. When the morning arose, then the angels hastened Lot, saying, arise, take thy wife and thy two daughters, which are here, lest thou be consumed in the iniquity of the city. And why?

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3: And I cannot escape to the mountain lest some evil take me and I die. He'd get out of the city, but he couldn't make it to the mountain. And now he says, behold, now this city is near to flee unto, in a little place called Zoar. And that's where he went. You see, he came out of Sodom, but this man didn't come clean even out of that. And of course, he got in a great deal of trouble at that particular time. Now, God destroyed the city of Sodom. And we're told two things here, one concerning his wife and the other concerning his daughters. The one concerning his wife is that he looked back from behind him and she became a pillar of salt. Now, that I think has been greatly misunderstood. Why in the world did Ms. Lot turn and look back? Well, I think the reason is twofold. She turned and looked back, first of all, because she did not want to leave Sodom. She loved Sodom. She loved Lot too, but it was a lot of Sodom that she loved. And she didn't want to leave. I think she was a member of the country club, the sewing club, and the Shakespeare club. And in fact, there wasn't a club in town that she wasn't a member of. She just loved these little get-togethers in the afternoon. And I'm not sure, but what they met and studied religion. They had a nice little religious club. Oh, she was right in the thick of it all, friends. She didn't want to leave. Her heart was in Sodom. Her body walked out, but she surely left her heart there. Now, that is a tremendous lesson for us today. We hear a great deal, and I hear a great many Christians who talk about they want to see the Lord come, and they're not living like it. On Sunday morning, why, it's difficult to get them to leave their lovely home. And Sunday night, they're not going to leave their lovely home because they love TV, too. They've got a color TV, and they're going to look at the programs on Sunday night because they have some good ones, and they want to see them. They're not going to church. Now, when the Lord comes, friends, you're going to leave the TV. You're going to leave that lovely home. You're going to leave everything down here. I just have one question to ask you. Will it break your heart to leave all of this down here? I've asked myself that question many times. I'm not anxious to leave, I'll be honest with you. I'd love to stay. I have my loved ones, I want to be with them. And I have friends, and I want to be with them. And I have this program, and I want to be with it. And I'll be very frank with you. I hope the Lord will just let me stay here. But I also want to be able to say, when he does call, I don't want to have a thing down here that'll break my heart to leave. Not a thing. I love my home, too. But I'll be honest with you, I'd just soon go off and leave it. May I say to you, Miss Lot turned and looked back. That's one of the explanations. And then the other is just simply this. Why did she look back? She didn't believe God. God says you leave the city and don't look back. And Lot didn't look back. He believed God, but Miss Lot didn't. She did not believe God. She wasn't a believer, and so she didn't really make it out of the city. She's turned to a pillar of salt. And I'm not going into the story of the two daughters that's as sordid as it can be. Frankly, Lot didn't do well in moving down to the city of Sodom. He lost everything except his own soul. And you know, that's a picture today of a great many people that won't judge the sins in their lives. And they're saved, but just so as by fire. And you find that the Lord has said in a very definite way to some of these folk that have put all their eggs in a basket like this. God says that if you won't judge your sin down here, he will judge it. And apparently that was the case in Lot's story. Now, I want to leave this chapter, but I want to leave it by looking at Abraham. What did Abraham think of all of this? Well, let me read verses 27 and 28 of Genesis 19.

0: Abraham got up early in the morning to the place where he stood before the Lord. And he looked toward Sodom and Gomorrah, toward all the land of the plain. And behold, and lo, the smoke of the country went up as the smoke of a furnace. Now, when Abraham looked down there, I think his heart was sad. I'm not sure whether he knew Lot had escaped or not. He probably learned about it later on. But when he looked down there, he probably was sad because of Lot's sake. But Abraham hadn't invested a dime down there. And when judgment came, it didn't disturb him one whit because he wasn't in love with the things of Sodom and the things of the world. You remember what we are told today? Love not the world, neither the things that are in the world. I have a message that I give periodically, and the title of it is Sightseeing in Sodom. And I attempt to look at Sodom through the eyes of Lot himself. And he sure had a wrong view of it. And Mrs. Lot, she fell in love with it. And then the view of Abraham. You can sightsee in Sodom with Abraham. He lost nothing down there. Or you can go through Sodom with the Lord and see it as he sees it. And it's too bad that the church is not looking at the sin of sodomy. I don't think it's any greater today than it's been in the past, but there is today a tremendous percentage of our population that are homosexuals, engage in perversion, and today we speak of it in a more candid manner than we ever did. In fact, what I'm saying right now, 10 years ago I might not have said on the radio, but this is something today that's right in our midst. Now, what's to be the attitude of the Christian toward it? Well, even Lot in his day, he said, you're doing wickedly, and God judged it. Isn't that enough for the child of God to know you can't compromise with this type of thing? This is a sin, and to indulge in it, and then to say, well, this is a sickness. The same thing said about the alcoholic. Sure, he's sick. Of course he's sick. But what made him take that first drink and continue to drink until he became sick? Sin did it, friend. Sin is the problem, and this is a sin. It's so labeled in the first chapter of Romans. God says he gave them up. So Genesis 19 is a pretty important chapter for this present generation that we are living in today, and we need to recognize that. Now I come to the 20th chapter of the book of Genesis, and the 20th chapter actually seems like the fifth leg on a cow. It just seems to be that necessary. And what we have here is something that you feel like you'd like to leave out. And you wonder again, why is this chapter put in here? Well, it's put in for a very important reason, friends. Abraham and Sarah are going to have to deal with this sin before they can have Isaac, before they can have the blessing. And may I say to you, until you and I are willing to deal with the sin in our life, there's no blessing for us. Now, I'm going to just hit the high points of chapter 20. I'm reading verse 1 now. Abraham journeyed from thence toward the south country and dwelled between Kadesh and Shur and sojourned in Gerar. And Abraham said of Sarah his wife, she's my sister. And Abimelech, king of Gerar, sent and took Sarah. Now, what you have here is something that is quite interesting. Do you think Sarah was beautiful? Well, she's almost 90 years old, and she's beautiful, friends. Not many can qualify in this particular department. That's one thing that I note here. And then Abraham is actually getting pretty far south in the land. He's gone beyond Kadesh Barnea, where the children of Israel came up and wouldn't even enter the land. Now he's gone down to Gerar, which I don't think he should have done, but be that as it may, he lies about Sarah again. Now, I want you to hear his confession, because that's the thing that makes this chapter important and reveals the fact that Abraham and Sarah cannot have Isaac until they deal with this sin that is in their lives. And it goes way back. I'm reading verse 11 of chapter 20, and this is a remarkable passage of Scripture, friends. Will you hear it? And Abraham said, and he's talking now to Abimelech, who is greatly disturbed that he would do a thing like this, lie about his wife. And Abraham said, because I thought surely the fear of God is not in this place, and they will slay me for my wife's sake. Now you see, again, he's not trusting God. He felt like he's moving down into a godless place, and he finds out that Abimelech apparently has a high sense of what is right and wrong. And he puts a tremendous value upon character and that sort of thing, and apparently a man who knew God. Now, will you notice, poor Abraham doesn't look good by the side of Abimelech here. Now, I'm reading on in verse 12. And yet, indeed, she is my sister. She is the daughter of my father, but not the daughter of my mother. And she became my wife. Now, you see, he lets it all out now. He says, to tell the truth, it is half a lie. She is my half-sister, and she is my wife. Now, verse 13, and it came to pass, when God caused me to wander from my father's house, that I said unto her, this is thy kindness which thou shalt show unto me. At every place whither we shall come, say of me, he's my brother. Now, when they started out, you see, Abraham didn't have complete trust and confidence in God, and he and Sarah made a pact that anywhere they went, and it looked like Abraham might be killed because of his wife, that Sarah would say, he's my brother. And that would keep Abraham, so Abraham and Sarah thought, from being killed. Now, they made that little agreement, and they used it down in Egypt. And here, they have used it again. Now, that sin must be dealt with before God is going to hear and answer his prayer in sending a son. Isaac will not be born till this will be dealt with. And again, let me repeat, how many Christians today that won't judge sin in their lives, and there's no blessing in their lives? I frankly believe that in many of our fundamental churches today, if we could get the believers there, those that are in places of leadership, if they would confess their sins, now not publicly, but if they would deal with the sins that are in their lives, I believe we could have revival. And I don't believe there'll be any blessing until, friends, this is dealt with. Now, will you listen to Paul over here in 1 Corinthians 11? And this is a pretty important passage. Paul says, but let a man examine himself. So let him eat of that bread and drink of that cup. For he that eateth and drinketh damnation to himself, not discerning the Lord's body. For this cause many are weak and sickly among you, and many sleep. For if we would judge ourselves, we would not be judged. But when we are judged, we're chastened of the Lord, that we should not be condemned with the world. And blessing, friends, is being withheld today from the church and from the lives of many believers because we won't deal with a sin in our lives. That's a tremendous lesson, a great spiritual lesson, here in the 20th chapter of the book of Genesis. Now, next time, we're going to see this long-looked-for event, the birth of Isaac. Until next time, may God richly bless you, my beloved.
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2: Crystal clear conditions remaining in the forecast for the Portland area as we're heading through the early morning time. Lows are settling for the mid to upper 40s. We're on our way to the low to mid 70s for Tuesday and for Wednesday too. It'll be dry here for both days. Warming up to the low 80s on Thursday, upper 70s by Friday. Plenty of sunshine for both days. I'm meteorologist Jennifer Naramore on KPDQ.
3: Welcome to Bible Q&A with John MacArthur, Bible teacher and author of the best-selling MacArthur New Testament commentary series. Well, it's hard to find a more clear command in Scripture than Ephesians 5:3, which says, "Sexual immorality and covetousness must not even be named among you." Still, one of our listeners read that verse and wondered, what if a believer is struggling with sexual immorality? Isn't it a good idea to talk about that sin with other believers? Well, what about that, John? Does Ephesians 5 forbid struggling believers from getting counsel from other Christians for their sexual sin?
4: When the Apostle Paul says that sexual immorality and covetousness must not even be named among you, he's not saying that you shouldn't talk about it with each other. He is saying you shouldn't be identified with it. In other words, people looking at you shouldn't say, oh, there's immorality there, there's covetousness there. Another way to say that would be, it must not be among you, period. It must not happen among you. It must not occur among you. It must not be seen among you. That's the whole point. Should a believer struggling with sexual immorality talk to someone else about it? Of course. Of course. Confess your faults one to another, and so fulfill the law of Christ. We need that kind of mutual support. We need that kind of spiritual accountability that comes from openness and honesty with regard to sin. I don't think we have to parade everything. Paul also said it's a shame to speak of things done in darkness. So, we don't need to be full disclosure and all the ugly details of sin. There's no virtue in that. Some pastors kind of celebrate talking about that. That's not necessary, but we need to be supportive of one another in our prayers.
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12: Do the mistakes of your past still haunt you in the present? 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From God, I Need Some Answers, here's David to introduce his message, How Can I Be Truly Forgiven?
13: Well, from Psalm 32 and Psalm 51, we enter into the episode of David and his sin and how he sought forgiveness and what happened before and after that took place. During these days, we've been focusing on the Psalms, and we have taught many of them during these past days here on the radio. But I'd like to suggest to you that in a world that can often feel barren and uncertain and lonely, You need to go back to the Psalms and find the roadmap to step into biblical and true flourishing. So we've written this book called Five Psalms for a Flourishing Life, and it features Psalm 1, Psalm 23, Psalm 46, Psalm 91, and Psalm 103. And it is timeless truth found within these Psalms that can lead you into a life that is connected to God, the one who can transform your wilderness experience and give you peace. I'd love to give you this 236-page hardback book. I'll send it to you when you reciprocate and help us with the cost of Turning Point. Here's how this works. During the month, we select a very special resource, and when you send a gift of any size and ask for it, we send this resource to you to encourage you to say thank you in a tangible way and to add value to your Christian experience. This is one of the coolest things we've ever done. This beautiful book is full of truth and help, and it's beautifully designed. You will love having this book in your home, on your coffee table, where others can see it, and it will cause many questions and open up many discussions. I hope you'll give us the chance of sending you this book when you send your gift today. Well, here's part one of How Can I Be Truly Forgiven?
14: Her name was Catherine Ann Powers, a 1960s student who was described as armed and very dangerous. Catherine had driven the car in a deadly 1970 bank robbery in Boston, and one of her accomplices had killed a policeman, a hero cop, the father of nine children. And for 23 years, Catherine Powers hid her past, changing her name, changing cities whenever she felt threatened, deliberately never driving faster than the speed limit, losing contact with her parents and six brothers and sisters. And at 44, after 23 years of running, she was consumed by guilt and desperately tired. And after months of therapy, she had come to understand that she suffered from chronic depression. In a prepared statement, she explained that she was ready to face whatever consequences the legal system would impose on her. She took her first steps toward reconciling her past and her present when she met therapist Linda Carroll in May of 1992. She wept at a class that Carroll gave on depression at a local hospital. In subsequent private sessions, Power described her symptoms, listen carefully, waves and waves of almost unbearable sadness, each one stronger than the one before. Carroll, who spoke to the Corvallis Gazette Times as Power would try to fight back with intense work and exercise and even prayer. But nothing seemed to help. And after many sessions, Carroll says Power realized that her emotional difficulties would never end until she came clean and gave herself up as a fugitive. For 23 years, she fooled the FBI and every law officer in America. She moved from place to place and never got caught. But she couldn't escape the sense of guilt and shame that filled her own heart. And so one day, knowing she would have to spend the next 10 years in prison, she came forward and said, "I did it. I'm the one." And now she confesses to the fact that she is learning to live with openness and truth and no longer experiencing life with a distorted lens. She agrees that even prison is better than the prison she's been living in. We don't know very much about it, and we don't talk about it nearly as much as we should, but guilt is pretty powerful force. And today I want to tell you about a man who lived in the Old Testament times who experienced a very similar situation. It didn't take him 23 years to come clean, but for one long year he tried to cover up what he had done, and it ate his lunch. In fact, in the scripture there are two passages that tell the story of David, Psalm 32 and Psalm 51. David was very much like Powers in this regard. He had
15: a much different life before the crisis which plunged him into difficulty. In fact, as you know, David had walked with God for many years. It was widely known that he was the sweet singer of Israel. He had gained a reputation as an incredible prophet, a man who understood the deep things of God. He had been the longtime spiritual leader of his people. And then suddenly, in his midlife, he was plunged into a terrible double sin that almost rendered him useless to himself and to God. You remember the account. He was on his palace roof one day when he should have been off to war with his troops. And as he was walking on the palace roof, he looked out into the courtyard next to him and he saw a beautiful woman bathing herself. His passion was aroused and he sent over messengers and ordered her to be brought to the palace. He committed adultery with her and realized now that he was in big trouble. Her husband was a soldier in David's army. He was away fighting for the king. When David found out that through this one-night stand with Bathsheba, she had become pregnant, he panicked and tried to begin to cover up his sin. He ordered, first of all, Uriah, Bathsheba's husband, home from battle. His plan, his ingenious plan was, if I can get Uriah to go and spend a night with Bathsheba, no one will ever know that this is my child. They will think it's Uriah's child. So when Uriah came home from the battle, David said, why don't you go down and spend a night with your wife? He sent home a bottle of wine and some nice food, and he said, just spend a wonderful night at home. Well, Uriah was more honorable than David. And Uriah said, it isn't good that I should do that. My fellow soldiers are out fighting the king's battle. It isn't right that I should be home enjoying a night with my wife. And so Uriah slept on the steps of the palace, and when David awoke the next day, he realized that plan one to cover his sin had failed. Uriah went back to battle, and David's mind continued to turn. If I don't deal with this problem, he thought, it will soon be news throughout the kingdom, and I will be discredited. So he trusted his faithful general, Joab, and he told Joab to send Uriah to the hottest point of the battle so that he would surely be killed. In fact, he said, Joab, what you do is this. You put him at the point of the triangle. You thrust out into battle, and when the battle waxes hot, tell the rest of the soldiers to retreat and leave him there all alone. This time the plan worked. Uriah was killed, and David thought he was home free. When you read Psalm 32 and Psalm 51, a year has passed since this event. And of course, David, being the most powerful man in the world at that time, probably thought if anybody could handle a cover-up, he could. The mourning for Uriah passed, and everybody gave lip service to the tragic death of this valiant soldier. As soon as the mourning period was over, Bathsheba moved into the palace with David and became his wife. The child of David's passion was born, and as we read Psalm 32 and Psalm 51, is now about 3 months old. It is quite probable that the 12 months during which this whole thing had been covered up passed with little discussion of David's crimes. But there were a few people who knew. David knew. Bathsheba knew. And Joab, his general, knew. Oh yes, there's one other person who knew. 2 Samuel 11:27 says, the thing that David had done displeased the Lord. So the Lord knew. And what we see happening as we read these Psalms is a very good case study of what you do with guilt and what you do with sin and how you deal with it in your life. First of all, you have to understand that just like Catherine Power, David was going through intense emotional upheaval in his life. There was real conviction in his heart. The history book does not tell us his heart condition during the 12 months that passed, but David himself tells us. For in Psalm 32, he reminds us of what he was experiencing. He speaks of the anguish of his soul. He speaks of his silence. He speaks how troubled he was in verse 3. He talks about how he was caught up in intensity in his own inward spirit. In verses 3 and 4 of Psalm 32, he talks about his suffering. He says his bones waxed old through his roaring all the day long. Physiologically, the guilt had begun to move out into David's being and plague him. Even as Catherine Powers said, waves and waves of depression came one right after the other, and I could hardly stand them. For a year, he tried to live with his bad conscience. But as the story records, something happened during David's period of sickness and sorrow and anguish over what he had done. And that is that the Lord sent somebody to help him. Now, David didn't know at the time this happened that this was help, but indeed it was. For he moved from his period of conviction to a time of confrontation. And the record is in 2 Samuel 12. Let me read it to you. In 2 Samuel 12, we read, beginning at verse 1, "And the Lord sent Nathan to David." Who is Nathan? He's the preacher. He's the prophet. "And he came to David and he said to him," he's going to tell him a story now. "You're the preacher and God says to you, go confront the most powerful man in the world. How are you going to do this?" Well, I kind of get into Nathan a little bit. He says, "I'm not going to do this directly. I think I'll tell him a story." So Nathan comes up with a story. It's the right brain, left brain thing, you know. He wants David to really hear this. And this is the story, and watch this. "There were two men in one city, one rich and the other poor. And the rich man had exceedingly many flocks and herds, and the poor man had nothing except one little ewe lamb which he had bought and nourished, and it grew up together with him and with his children. It ate of his own food and drank from its own cup and lay in his bosom, and it was like a daughter to him. And a traveler came to the rich man, who refused to take from his own flock and from his own herd to prepare one for the wayfaring man who had come to him, but he took the poor man's lamb and prepared it for the man who had come to him." Do you get the story? Do you need to know who the people are? Who is the little lamb? That's Bathsheba. Who is the poor man? That's Uriah. Who is the man with all that you could offer and have that wouldn't spare his own? That's David. And when David heard the parable, he hadn't put two and two together. And the scripture says that David's anger was greatly aroused against this preacher. And he said to Nathan, "As the Lord lives, the man who has done this thing shall surely die. And he shall restore fourfold for the lamb because he did this thing and because he had no pity." When David heard this, he was hot. He said, "I've never heard anything that made me so angry. Whoever did this, he will die and he will give back four times what he took." Now picture this. If I'm the preacher, I realize this is where I have to pull the trigger. And I'm nervous. Nathan's going to make the application, and the scripture says, and I picture it, he took his long, bony, prophetic finger and stuck it in David's nose, and he said, read the text, "You are the man. You're the one I'm talking about." Wow. You talk about a confrontation. And let me just stop for a moment and say, I know that some of you come to church and you would prefer that we never say anything about sin, and you would like it if we never talk about anything that's negative or anything that might upset you a little bit, but let me just remind you, God sent the prophet to David. David didn't ask for him. God sent him to David because the prophet was to have a very important ministry in David's life. He was to help David face up to what he had done. And I don't know this for sure, but if I have to give you my guess as to what David's feeling at this moment when Nathan says, "Thou art the man," along with the overwhelming anguish of knowing now that he has been found out, I have to believe that David also feels a sense of incredible relief. Finally, it's out. I've talked to numerous people who've been through experiences similar to this in terms of morality, and they've covered up over a long period of time, and when finally the story is told, that's what they've said to me. "I was overwhelmed that it was known, but I'll tell you the truth, I was glad it was out. I didn't have to live that way anymore." The confrontation. Could I just say to you men and women that usually there's no change without a confrontation? Somewhere along the way, there's going to be somebody that will come and help us to face up to what's wrong in our life. And we will either hear it or we will close our ears to it. If David had pushed Nathan away, David had the power to take Nathan's life if he chose. He could have made him another casualty. But David heard the voice of God, and it was the first step back. And I want you to note that, because the next thing that happened after the confrontation was a confession. And the confession is written for us in David's journal. In fact, if you turn to the Psalms in your Bible and you see the superscription over Psalm 51, you will know that I am telling you the truth when I say this is what David said when he prayed to God at this moment. For the superscription over Psalm 51 in my Bible says this: to the chief musician, a psalm of David when Nathan the prophet went to him after he had gone in to Bathsheba. Interestingly enough, Charles Haddon Spurgeon says that during that whole year, David probably never wrote anything. He couldn't write anything because he was out of fellowship with God. He didn't have any song in his heart. His joy was gone. But immediately after the confrontation, David once again took up his pen and started to make some notations in his journal. And he pens for us in Psalm 51 his own words as he comes back to God. How do you pray? How do you pray when you've been found out? How do you pray when your sin is so overwhelming that, like Catherine Powers, you just can't stand it anymore and you've got to get it out in the open? Well, let me tell you two things about David's confession. First of all, it was genuine. It was genuine. You say, well, Pastor Jeremiah, isn't all confession genuine? Not really. I read about a guy who wrote to the Bureau of Internal Revenue. And the letter said, I haven't been able to sleep because last year when I filed my income tax report, I deliberately misrepresented my income. I'm enclosing a check for $150, and if I still can't sleep, I'll send you the rest. Now, that's the way a lot of people confess. Do you know folks like that? Confession for a lot of folks is just telling people what you discover they already know. In fact, in our schools, and I can say this from the high school, junior high, all the way through to college, one of the things we learn when we deal with the problems young people face is that a lot of times kids will come clean when they know you already know what they did. But they won't tell you any more than they think you know. So sometimes you think you got this whole deal wrapped up, and after it's all over, you found out they didn't come clean at all. There's a whole bunch of more stuff you should have known. Confession can be dishonest and ungenuine. Did you know that? But I want to tell you something. When David confessed, his confession was genuine. You say, how do you know that? Look into the Bible with me and notice what he said about what he did. Verse 1, he calls it transgression, which is rebellion. Verse 2, he calls it iniquity, which is perversion, distortion, acting unjustly, dealing crookedly. Verse 2, he calls it sin, which means to miss the mark. In verse 4, he calls it evil, which is a vile thing which deserves condemnation. The Hebrew words are much more graphic than our words. What David said was, God, I want to tell you that I know what I did, and what I did was really bad. There was no candy coating of his transgression. If you go back in Psalm 32 and verse 5, you see what David said about this prayer after he had written it. He says, I acknowledged my sin to you, and my iniquity I have not hidden. I said, I will confess my transgression to the Lord, and you forgave the iniquity of my sin. In Psalm 51:17, we are told that the Lord honors a broken and a contrite heart. His confession was genuine. He recognized that what he did was wrong. One of the things that keeps many of us from ever knowing renewed joy and in fellowship with God, knowing what it means to have the burden lifted, is we're always trying to make our sin look better. We're always trying to put it in better terms. We're always trying to couch it in ways so that we don't feel so badly about it. The only way you can ever get any relief from sin is to confess. And you know what the word means? Amalageo in the Greek language means to say the same thing. It's to look at your sin and to say the same thing about it that God would say. To acknowledge you're wrong. You say, well, Pastor Jeremiah, that's so painful and that's so hard. But it's the only way back. It's where you start, through genuine confession. Notice, secondly, it was not only genuine, it was God-centered. David said, against thee, God, and thee only have I sinned. Now, it's not that he does not understand that others have been affected. David hasn't suddenly lost his knowledge of what happened. He knows Bathsheba has been hurt in this, her purity taken away. He knows that Uriah is in the ground, dead because of what happened. He realizes that Joab has been complicated in his own integrity because of what he has done. He knows what's happened to him, but David said, Lord, it's against you and you only that I have sinned. David now sees that ultimately his sin is an insult and an injury to God. It is God's love that has been wounded. It is the God of grace against whom he has sinned. And when a person takes that attitude, that God's forgiveness is reckoned by his grace and his mercy, and that sin is a sin against God, first of all, he has taken a major step on his way back. Unfortunately, our concept of the holiness of God has been so eroded through our easy believism in this day that people almost feel like that's the secondary problem. In fact, let me ask you this question. You do something big time, and it involves other people, and I give you the option today. Either confess it to the person you did it to, or confess it to God. Which would you take? Easy. Confess it to God. I mean, you can do that in a quiet little prayer and nobody knows, but if you understood who God was, you wouldn't feel that way. You say, what are you talking about? What I'm talking about is we are all into worship, and thank God that we are. I love to worship. But sometimes, if we're not careful, we can get so caught up in the mechanics of worship that we forget who it is that we're worshiping, who God is, his attributes, his love, his faithfulness, his goodness, his holiness, his righteousness. The worship is secondary to the object of our worship, and David understood that. So when he confessed, he said, Lord, I know that this is basically an offense against you. Well, when he confessed, something great happened. And let me hold out this hope for all of us today. Nothing we have ever done. David, he did the biggies. Adultery, murder, cover up. And yet, I want to tell you something. David took the route back. His conviction promoted a confrontation which brought out of him a confession. And now we're going to see the cleansing that takes place in his life. The same intensity of words that David uses to talk about his sin, he now uses to describe the forgiveness. And I want you to notice these as you look at Psalm 51. He says, first of all, that he wants his sin to be blotted out. Then he said, God, I want you to wash away my sin. He sees his sin as a stain upon his soul. He says, God, take your precious blood and just wash all this sin away. And then he says, Lord, I want you to cleanse me, verse 2. And the technical term that he uses in verse 2 is the term for the cleansing of a leper. And it's the term that was used to declare that a leper had been cleansed. He said, God, take away the leprosy of my soul. And then notice down in verse 7, he prays that he would be purged with hyssop. And when he says that, he uses this term. He says, purge me with hyssop, and I shall be unsinned. He said, God, unsin me.
13: What a great thought, to be unsinned. To be forgiven means to be unsinned. We'll have more on this incredible subject tomorrow here on Turning Point. I hope you'll join us then as we continue our discussion of how to be truly forgiven. 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It'll be on its way to you before you know it. 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
16: I'm Ruth Kramer with Mission Network News. A joint operation by Nigerian and United States forces over the weekend killed a top ISIS leader based in Nigeria. U.S. President Donald Trump described Abu Bilal al-Manuki as second in command of ISIS globally. Greg Kelly with Unknown Nation says other leaders in ISIS will fill the gap, but for now...
17: The encouraging thing about this that we haven't seen really in the last 15 years is a pretty robust involvement from the Nigerian government and military itself.
16: The Nigerian government's response to Islamic insurgents has often been criticized. According to Open Doors, more Christians were killed in Nigeria between October 2024 and September 2025 than in the rest of the world combined. Yet the need for gospel workers remains urgent. Pray that God raises up missionaries, resources, and mature Christian leaders to reach northern Nigeria's unreached people groups. And today's headlines spotlight Iran's role in a regional war. In spring of 2006, nuclear developments pitted the Islamic Republic against the West. Another ambitious experiment that year sought to reach Iran for Christ. Mohabbat TV began as the first 24/7 Christian satellite channel available to Iranians in Farsi. Heart for Iran's Edwin Abnu says,
18: "First, we thought it was going to be a lot of struggle. People are not going to be receptive. But we were shocked. Not too long after the launch, we saw a lot of calls and contacts started coming in. We processed about 700 contacts a day."
16: Iranians today are disillusioned and searching. You can help them find Jesus through Heart for Iran. 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
20: The deadly chemical abortion pill is now responsible for the vast majority of all abortions in the United States. 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The abortion industry wants to keep this information from mothers and make them believe that once they take the first pill, there is no hope for saving their child. 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

0: I think it's safe to say none of us are perfect parents. Today on Truth for Life, Alistair Begg addresses some of the most common mistakes well-meaning parents make. 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We're focusing on Paul's warning to Christian fathers found in Colossians chapter 3.
1: Verse 21, fathers, do not provoke your children lest they become discouraged. We've been learning, at least I hope we've been learning, how the instruction that is provided here and elsewhere in the Bible concerning the Christian home, how it benefits not only those who dwell within the Christian home, but it also benefits society, makes an impact on a culture when it becomes obvious to people who look on that Jesus is actually the king, that Jesus presides over the family life and in the home. It's very challenging, isn't it, to put it in those terms, at least I find it so, to realize that it is our home life, our family life, set within the context of our church family life, that is then to provide a significant advertisement for the Christian faith, and not least of all in this express area concerning fatherhood. Now, when we read the Bible, we read it in light of the then, we read it in light of the now. We do not live in Colossae, we live in Cleveland. I think we all recognize that. We do not live in the first century, we live in the 21st century. And so we need to understand at least a little of what Paul, if you like, was dealing with, and then to apply that to what it means for us. And I say just briefly, in Roman civilization, it was a tough and a dangerous place for children because of the father's power, the patria potestas, as it was. It was absolute. The power of the father had complete control. He could make his children work in the fields in chains. He could punish them as he liked and as much as he chose. And he was even capable and able by Roman law to sell his children into slavery. Well, you say, well, I can understand why Paul would have written this. It's a grave concern, isn't it? Yes. And we come to it at a very different time and in a different place. Well, of course, we know what it is for fathers to be abusive towards their children and all that that means for children who are vulnerable in that context. But I wonder if it wouldn't be fairer to say that children in our day are not so much endangered by the patria potestas, the father's power, or by his aggression, but children in our day are endangered by the father's absence. Sheldon Thomas, a former gang member and the one who leads an organization called Gangs Line, in addressing this, points to number one, bad parenting, number two, absent fathers, number three, bad role models as the key contributory factors in young men drifting into the gang culture. Now, clearly, it is far more complex than that, but whatever else is involved, those things are almost inevitably there. So whether the context is first century Roman culture or 21st century American or Western culture, we need the light of the Word of God to shine into the darkness, and shine it does. Now, as I say, the text is straightforward, isn't it? Fathers, do not provoke your children lest they become discouraged. I think we can answer three simple questions. Who is being addressed? What is it that they are to avoid doing? And why is it so important? So first of all then, who is Paul addressing? Well, you say, well, it's very obvious, isn't it? He's addressing fathers. Yes, but he is addressing specifically Christian fathers. You say, well, is the distinction important? Yes, it is very important. It is customary for God to be referred to as everyone's father, right? We think of that, that God is Father by creation. And it is true that God has a kind of fatherhood by creation. But interestingly, when you read the Bible does not generally use the term Father of God as creator, but rather it reserves it for those who have become God's spiritual children through faith in God's Son. I want you to understand that. I'm not saying that it doesn't. I'm saying that the general way in which Father is used in the Bible is not generically in terms of all people by creation, but specifically in relationship to God's self-revelation as Father, Son, and Holy Spirit. It is only, the Bible tells us, as we come to trust in the Lord Jesus Christ, as we come to believe in Him, as we come to receive Him, that we are given the right to become the children of God. Now, it's very, very important that we understand that. And you can look for it and you will find it reinforced, not only in the record of the Gospels, but as we read the letters. So, for example, that is why Paul makes the point that we are justified by faith through the Lord Jesus Christ. We're put right with God, even though we know ourselves to be sinners. When he writes later on in Romans, he points out the wonder of what has happened to us in that we have been adopted into God's family. So as we believe, as we receive the Lord Jesus, we are then welcomed into a family by grace to which we do not belong by nature. Are you listening? I wouldn't be at all surprised if I'm speaking now to a father within earshot of me by whatever means, either as you look upon me or as you hear me through a box in your car. And here you are as a father doing your best, aware of your failings, looking somewhere, everywhere for ideas, for principles. You've even begun to come along to church in the hope that somehow or another there will be some religious pegs that you can lay hold of to help you. But you have not yet come to trust through Jesus in God as your Father. And to you I say, O come to the Father through Jesus the Son. Who is he addressing? Paul is addressing Christian fathers within the church family concerning their role in the physical family. Secondly, what is it that these fathers mustn't do? Well, you see it in the text before you. Fathers, do not provoke your children. Now, don't let's get confused here. It's not that mothers are allowed to provoke their children and only fathers are not allowed to provoke them. That's not the point. Actually, we're in this together, aren't we, mums and dads? Of course we are. Couples in this together. But the directive is given specifically here to the father. Why is that? Well, because of the special responsibility which falls to men in the Bible, both in the home and in the church. Here, of course, is one of the great divides in our day, isn't it? The whole place of the rise of feminism and everything that has come along with it over time, challenging at its very heart God's order. So apparently bright and enlightened and so on. And yet, no, the Bible is very clear. Well, what are we not to do? Well, we're not to provoke our children or to irritate them. The King James Version has, provoke not your children to anger. In other words, dealing with them in such a way that their response is clearly not submission, but is rejection. Now, the point is fairly straightforward, namely, that the love and grace which our Heavenly Father has displayed in Jesus in dealing with us as earthly fathers This is why it's so important we understand this distinction. He's not just addressing the idea of God Father as created. He's talking about redeemed man. So that we know as fathers that the love that God has given us is an undeserved love. That the grace that he continues to provide for us is just beyond our ability to comprehend. That we are sustained by it and kept by it because we're wretched at heart. We're sinful at heart. We haven't been made righteous in Jesus. We've been set right before God in Jesus. We're sinful. Therefore, we recognize that since God has loved us in this way, here is love. Herein is love, not that we loved God, but that he loved us and sent his Son to be the atoning sacrifice for our sins. And so the point is straightforward, that if that is the way in which the Father has lavished his love upon us, that then is to be the hallmark of the treatment of our children. Who is sufficient for these things? You see, this is Christian. This is the enabling of the Holy Spirit. This is not a long

0: or to humiliate and suppress the children. And that's why, actually, as we've said from the very beginning, we desperately need one another. The husband needs the wife, and there is a peculiar challenge in being a single parent. And some of you know that. And that's why I'm saying, that's why the Bible is saying, that the only way that we're going to be able to raise our children in a Christian ethos is when we understand that what's happening in our family is set within the context of the church family, so that there are uncles and there are aunts and so on, and someone's an only child, and maybe the lady is widowed now, and the child is growing up alone like that. Well, where are the people that will come around and say, I can invest my life in this, I can be a part of this? Who is going to take on the challenge of mentoring in a culture that is increasingly filled with gangs? Well, don't do it. Do the reverse. And sometimes the husband has to acknowledge that his wife's coercion, direction, encouragement is absolutely vital. And so we recognize that to be the case. Who is it that's being addressed? The fathers. What is it that they are not to do? Provoke their children to anger. And thirdly and finally, why is this important? Well, we're told, lest they become discouraged. If you come down too hard on them, you'll crush their spirits. If you overcorrect them, they'll grow up feeling inferior and frustrated. By our provocations, we may actually cause them to be discouraged and just give up. So the warning is clear. It's inherent in what is being said, albeit briefly. The danger of rules without love, of law without grace. Realizing that these things are to be understood and applied because it's what the Bible says. Because it's what the Bible says. The culture doesn't really buy this at all. It never actually has, but in our day, more so than ever. I gave you 10, I'm going to give you 6, and I'm not going to elaborate on them. I'm just going to make 6 statements concerning our children. What are they? Well, in no particular order, number one, they're special. Special. They're sinful. They're silly. They're selfish. They're sensitive. And they're souls. They're souls. The arrival of a child confronts us with an existence that is now commenced for eternity. For eternity. That's our great concern. Their eternal well-being. Now, the Bible is our guide, as I say. And in this little series of studies, we have been confronted by the fact that our failure to believe this or to apply it, and to apply it in a timely way, in a spirit-enabled way, in a grace-filled way, our failure to do so may actually find us losing out to the power of a rebel heart. The power of a rebel heart. We are by nature rebels. Rebels against the authority of God. Rebels against those whom God puts in authority over us, and so on. I remembered in something that my old boss had written, he told the story there of Stephen Anderson, who Captain Stephen Anderson, he was a military guy, and he retained that title even in his days back in civilian life. But he was an evangelist with the Church of Scotland, and he worked very, very effectively amongst young people and teenagers in particular, and he was the leader in camps and so on. And Eric recounts how on one occasion Stephen Anderson had, in dealing with the leadership team that he had in the camp, sensed in one of the young ladies who was part of his leadership team a lack of peace and a lack of assurance. She just seemed somehow or another to be off kilter. And he said that he felt led to say to this girl, without knowing anything, he said he felt led to say to this girl, listen, your father, your earthly father, only really loved you as a success. But your Heavenly Father loves you for yourself. The girl dissolves in tears, and she tells Stephen of how disappointed her father had been, that she had been born a girl, that she had not entered into the family business. And the unconditional love of our Heavenly Father flooded over her to bring her a new relief and an unutterable joy. Some of us need to find peculiar hope in that kind of illustration. Fathers, let's not provoke our children, lest they become discouraged. I say again, I think perhaps some of us need to settle this issue of knowing God in a personal, living way as Father, in embracing His love to us in Jesus, in accepting the provision that He has made for our own sinful, foolish hearts, and then resting upon the direction of the Bible and the enabling of the Holy Spirit to seek to do what we're called to do.
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3: weather. Crystal clear conditions remaining in the forecast for the Portland area as we're heading through the early morning time. Lows are settling for the mid to upper 40s. We're on our way to the low to mid-70s for Tuesday and for Wednesday, too. It'll be dry here for both days. Warming up to the low 80s on Thursday, upper 70s by Friday. Plenty of sunshine for both days. I'm meteorologist Jennifer Naramore on KPDQ.
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7: Knowing God from Harvest with Pastor and Evangelist Greg Laurie.
8: Heard about a father that was driving his daughter for the first day of middle school, and he thought it was time to start talking to her about some deep subjects. So he turned to her and he said, "Honey, what is the meaning of life?" And she said, "The meaning of my life is to please Mom." And the dad said, "Oh, well, what about Dad?" She said the meaning of your life is to please mom too. So pretty good answer. So think about this. God created us for a purpose and on purpose. There is a purpose for your life. But I read a survey recently that said 58% of young adults report experiencing little or no purpose or meaning in their lives. Is that a description of you? Here's what you need to know. God has a plan and a purpose just for you. It said of David in Acts chapter 13, he served God's purpose in his generation, and then he fell asleep, which is another way of saying he died. So you have a life, you're going to live on this earth, as do I, and we're here to serve a purpose. So my question for you is, are you serving that purpose that God has for you? You say, well, I'm not sure. What should that purpose be? Well, Jesus stands at the door of your heart and he knocks, but you have to open that door and let him come in, and he will reveal the purpose of your life.
7: 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Already know God? 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
9: 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But the band's relationship with faith is complex, and that shows in their latest album, Prizefighter. Perseverance seems like it's the album's main theme, the ability to take life's hits and keep moving. Mumford's painfully honest lyrics touch on redemption and second chances, but lyrics sometimes dive into more violent, destructive solutions too. And in one song, Begin Again, the singer may suggest he's moving away from Christian faith, not closer to it. Prizefighter is more musically muted than previous releases. 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Want more music reviews? 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I'm Paul Acey for Plugged In by Focus on the Family.
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0: At 5 o'clock this morning, it's time for some classic Bible teaching from the late Pastor Ron Mell. 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
1: The Apostle Paul is such a great example of one who not only lives by faith, but one who lives with a sense of real joy.
2: Welcome to Heart of the Word, presented by Compassion Ministries, founded by Pastor Ron Mell. Hi, this is David Harms. Thanks for joining us here on the broadcast today. Well, with everything going on in the world, a little more joy can never hurt. It is actually one of the fruits of the Spirit. So today we're going to be in Philippians chapter 4 to look at this idea of joy. How do you remain joyful, not just when things around us in the world are troublesome, but when your particular situation is troublesome? So we're going to look at how we're going to find joy. So let's head to Philippians chapter 4 and join Pastor Ron Mell for the message titled Living Life with Joy.
1: And so the Apostle Paul has seen it all. He's been through it all. He's experienced it all. And then he says in chapter 4, verse 9, notice what he says. He says, those things which you have both learned and received and heard and seen in me do, and the God of peace shall be with you. So we're going to look at chapter 4 a few minutes, but let's just begin at verse 9, because he says, now here, listen, this is what you need to do now. He said, what you have seen and learned and received and heard and seen in me, now do these things. The way you've observed my life and the way you've seen me respond, now do these things. So what do I do when I follow the Lord and I serve the Lord and I'm walking with Him? And I want to know, even when maybe everything doesn't seem to be at its greatest, how do I respond? And number one, the first thing I think is in verse 1. The Apostle Paul says, therefore, my brethren, dearly beloved and longed for, my joy and my crown, so stand fast in the Lord, my dearly beloved. I think right away at the very, very outset, the Apostle Paul says, I think what you should do is to make sure that you're living what you believe. That you live what you believe. Now, I know what I think about the Lord. I know what I think about the Christian life. I know what I believe about Jesus Christ. I know what the Lord has offered me. I know He's offered me this and He's offered me that. He's blessed me with this, He's blessed me with that. And the Apostle Paul said, the first thing that I decided to do and the first thing I thought I better do is to live what I believe. This is what I believe. Now, I better live this. This is what I believe He said to me. Now I better go ahead and embrace this. If this is what He said, in verse 1 it says, so stand fast in the Lord. Let me give you a two-minute theological lesson. You ready? There is a difference between my position in Christ and my practice in Christ. There is a difference between my standing in Christ and my state in Christ. Dr. Duffield would say there's a massive difference. The difference is this. My position in Christ is when I came to Jesus, I was saved. And God blessed me. And He gave me all spiritual blessings in heavenly places. He flooded my life with goodness. He's made available to me everything of Himself, all of Himself. He has now allowed me this position in Christ where now I'm in Jesus Christ and all the things of God He's made resident in Christ. And now because I'm in Jesus, I have the privileges of all of these things of the Savior. There's position in Christ. I'm in Christ. I am saved. That's my position. Now my practice is I'm saved. That's my position. I got saved. But my practice is, am I living like a Christian? You know, I'm saved. Am I acting like a Christian? I believe God heals. Am I believing Him to heal? I know that the Lord's provided for me everything in Jesus at the cross. He provided everything I will ever need. That's the position. I know that. In Him, He's provided everything for me I'll ever need. But now I've got this practice over here where I know what He's provided for me. Now I've got to decide, do I really believe that? Do I believe that He's provided all things for me in Christ and He's made them all available to me and now I'm embracing them and possessing them and desiring them? It's a difference between a person who has a standing in Christ. This is my standing in Christ. In Christ, did you know this very moment in heaven, Ron Mell appears perfect and sinless. And in the sight of God, I have never, ever, ever, ever, ever sinned once in my life, ever. My standing in Christ, my position in Christ is I am perfect in Jesus Christ because he sees Jesus Christ. But my standing is a whole nother world. I'm perfect in Christ, but now I'm over here living imperfectly. I'm not in heaven yet. You're not either, so don't stare at me like this. You are far from what you ought to be too. That is what he's made me in Jesus Christ. That's the reason why the Christian life is so wonderful, is because God sees me in his Son. I don't think I've given the illustration forever that God cannot see you, he cannot see me, and you ought to say amen. The reason he can't see you is that he has reserved that in Jesus Christ, the cross of Jesus Christ, this very, very day. God cannot see you and me, but he sees us through the cross, through Jesus Christ, in all of the perfection of Jesus. So when he looks at Ron Mel, he sees what? The blessings of Christ, the joy of Jesus Christ, the forgiveness of Christ, the things that he's allowed in you and me. And that's the reason why heaven is probably going to be a wonderful place, because I would guess the reason God can't see you is he'd probably be depressed. You know, that's left to the Holy Spirit. You know, and I don't want to become horribly doctrinal tonight, but the reason the Holy Spirit has such a horrible job is because he's got to live in here and watch this. But God doesn't. So he's reserved that for who? The work of the Spirit of God in your life and mine. God now this very day looks at you and me through his Son's sacrifice on the cross. And that's why our sins are forgiven. They're in the sea of unforgetfulness. He's forgotten all of my sin. He couldn't see them. He looks at me through Jesus Christ and the work of Christ. Know who you are in Jesus Christ. And the Apostle Paul certainly says here in verse 1, therefore, my brethren, dearly beloved, and long for my joy and crown, so stand fast in the Lord. Stand fast in what he's made you to be and what he's done for you and the joy and the blessing of Jesus Christ and the cross and all that he's done. And that's the reason why I think we're constantly needing to press ourselves about this difference between who I am in Jesus Christ and who I am in Jesus Christ. Positionally, what he's made me to be, but practically how I'm really living. And that's what sanctification is. You're sanctified in Christ, but what? We're being more sanctified every day. God's perfecting me more every day. There's weaknesses in my life, and he's making them strong. There's edges on my life, and he's knocking them off. That's what he does. He perfects us. He changes us. And Paul says, I'll tell you this, circumstances of life will not only perfect you, but they will cause there to be in you this standing before Jesus Christ, constantly growing and constantly maturing in Jesus Christ. And so that's the gospel. He saves, he sustains, and he keeps us. So I think Paul says, stand in Jesus Christ. The only illustration I can think of is my neighbor, best friend, Raymond. Raymond was a real wimpy guy. Raymond wasn't a tough guy. And in school, he'd always get beat up. And when he got beat up, it was pretty regular. It was quite often. The problem was that the first time Raymond got beat up, he went home crying. His brother is big. His brother's name is David. David went to school with Raymond. And all I can remember is that when Raymond walked around the corner and everybody again is ready to beat up Raymond, here comes David behind the corner. And David is a big, big, big, big guy. See, now, Raymond was not very adequate in himself. And I think that's what the Apostle Paul is saying. I am not adequate in myself. You better stand in Jesus Christ, because the life you live and the circumstances you face, if you do not find yourself living and drawing on that which Jesus Christ has made available to you, you're going to find great defeats and great trouble and great hardship and much discouragement. So draw on that. Stand in Jesus Christ, Paul says. And Raymond, of course, would come around the corner, and a couple seconds later, his massive brother comes around the corner, and David beat the tar out of all of them. That was the last time that bothered Raymond for a long time. And Paul says, and so when you walk in Jesus Christ, it's probably the last time the enemy is going to bother you in some regards too. There may be constant challenges, but you know, because you stand in him, there's always blessing. And so Paul says, I know that you can't endure without Christ. I know that you cannot overcome temptation and difficulty without Christ. I know you can't be happy and joyous without Jesus Christ. So read your Bible. And start in Ephesians chapter 1. And you know why? read about Jesus Christ and what he's given you and what he's done for you and who you are in him. When you start in Ephesians chapter 1, you're going to read one verse after another that this is what the Lord has done for me, this is what he has made available to me, this is his great love and his care for me. Read through Ephesians 1, 2, and 3, and by the time you get to chapter 3, you're going to absolutely be thrilled to death because of what he has done. While he says in verse 1, stand now in Jesus Christ, he's really talking about leaning on the Lord. He's talking about following the Lord. I remember when I did a wedding, I guess I could say it was an Episcopal church. And only wedding I've ever done in an Episcopal church before, and it's a bit more high church than I was accustomed to. I didn't know how they function, the things they do, and I knew I had to wear a robe. I knew they gave me a bulletin that would somehow help me with the order of service. They actually even highlighted my parts in yellow. And I was typical, very confident, because I've done a lot of weddings. So I didn't really think. I just didn't think. I just wasn't thinking. Figured it'll be just like all the rest. It wasn't like all the rest. It was totally different than all the rest. And all I can remember is having my bulletin, and now it being 2 or 3 minutes before we start, and we're going to go out the door, and on the way out the door, I'm the first one out the door. I don't know where to go. I don't know where to go. I don't know where to sit. But the music started, and they're now pushing me out the door. There's 3 or 4 of us, and I'm going first. And there's only one point of salvation to this wedding, and that is that I have a dear friend that is also in the wedding, who, while I'm walking now, and I'm around the corner, and I'm facing all these people, I don't know where to go. I don't know where to sit. I don't know when to stop. I don't know what to do. But I hear this little whisper, turn left, idiot. You know, it's kind of not quite like that, but pretty close. And turn now, over there, left. And all the way through this for just, you know, 10, 15 seconds, I'm getting these little tiny directives. And when the Apostle Paul says there are people that are dissatisfied, there are people that are discouraged, there are people that are deeply troubled, there are people that are wading through hardships and problems. The Apostle Paul says, now listen, verse 9. You listen, you watch, you learn, and you see what I did, and you do that. And I'll tell you what I did. The first thing I did was this. I decided that I will live my life standing in Jesus Christ, knowing who he is and what he's done for me, and I'm never ever going to let myself get very, very far without my drawing on the things that he's offered me and drawing on the things he's made available to me. Live in Jesus Christ. Because when you get away from that, now you're on your own. Now you're going to try and survive on your own. And it's difficult, Paul is saying. So stand in Jesus Christ. Secondly, I think he says here in the book of Philippians chapter 4, not only should you live what you believe, but secondly, you should choose to rejoice. You just need to make a decision about life, and that is that you will rejoice. Verse 4, rejoice in the Lord always, and again I say rejoice. Now, I didn't do a great job on this. I thought at least you could do that. But you might just start in the book of Philippians. You might start in the book of Ephesians. You might start in Colossians or Romans, wherever you want to. But start through one of the epistles and then just begin to study the number of things that Paul went through. Because now he says, verse 4, rejoice in the Lord always, and again I say rejoice. So business is falling apart. Rejoice in the Lord always. Can't pay the bills. Rejoice in the Lord always. Not feeling well. Rejoice in the Lord always. I've been beat up and thrown in prison. Rejoice in the Lord always. Things aren't what I like them to be. Rejoice in the Lord always. I've got more money than I can spend. Rejoice in the Lord always. You know, I don't know what I'm going to do with all of these blessings. God's been so good. Rejoice in the Lord always. God continues to pour forth his grace and his blessing on me. Rejoice in the Lord always. And again, I say rejoice. The Apostle Paul says, rejoice when God's work, Philippians chapter 1, rejoice when God's work is slow. Rejoice when it seems like God isn't even working at all. Rejoice when it seems like what you thought the Lord was going to do, he isn't doing. And you can read through the book of Philippians, and he suggests rejoice in the Lord when you're imprisoned, but rejoice in the Lord always and make the decision to trust him. See, the problem with rejoicing is this. People in the world say, life is only fun when you're having fun. That's what they say. It's life is really only going to really, really be a bowl of cherries when you're eating cherries and having fun. And that is what they believe. Real fun is going to Disneyland and having fun. Now leave the Magic Kingdom. And what? The fun's over. You got to go back to work. You got to go back to this family and live with this family and live with these people. I've got to change diapers again. I've got to get back into the routine of life and of trouble and difficulties and hardships. Fun is over. The world says fun is only fun when you're having fun. Paul says, wrong. He said, so do you want to be the kind of person that can live day by day in a world like this? He said, so how do you do it? Well, the first things you do is you live what you believe. Jesus Christ will see me through. He told me this. In Jesus Christ, I have all I will ever need. He's provided for me everything I will ever need. I know this, and I'm going to continually believe it and draw from it. In Jesus Christ is my sustaining grace. And secondly, I will rejoice in the Lord always. I've chosen to do this. I'm going to bless Him, and I'm going to praise Him, and I'm going to rejoice in Him no matter what. And I'm going to tell you that I, for one, can tell you that I'm needing to learn this afresh and anew, because it's very easy at times to lose your joy over circumstances and over difficulties and hardships and pressures. It's real easy then to get shaken and say, oh, that's right, I'm supposed to rejoice in the Lord always. There's a Bible verse in there that says I'm supposed to be happy about this, and I'm not feeling real happy about it. And I think Paul would say to you, I didn't always feel happy, but I did decide that there's something about rejoicing in Him always, and again I say rejoice. And for those books that say you ought to rejoice in trouble, then throw the book away. And for people that say rejoice in hardship and difficulties, throw the book away. It says rejoice in Jesus Christ. You don't rejoice in the circumstance. You may rejoice during it, but you're thankful for Him. You rejoice in Him. You praise Him and bless Him evermore. And so he says, so rejoice in the Lord. And thirdly, verse 5, the Apostle Paul says that when it comes to living with joy and living with happiness in a world that isn't real, real happy, and this one stretches me, but the Apostle Paul says you probably ought to make the decision to live for others. He said, so you want to be happy, then live for others. You want to be happy, then think about somebody other than yourself. You want to truly be happy, then go ahead and let the concentration and the effort of your heart and life be upon someone else. And he says in verse 5, let your moderation be known unto all men. The Lord is at hand. You see, Jesus was kind to others. Jesus went out of his way for others. Jesus Christ served others. Jesus was gentle and kind with everybody but who? He was kind and he was wonderful and gentle to everybody but false teachers. When it came to false teachers and those people that took the scriptures and twisted them and became so legalistic and were so out of order, that he was gentle with sinners. He was gentle and kind towards prostitutes. He was gentle and kind towards the people that were lost. I suppose that I've said it too many times to say it again. In fact, I've had people unhappy with me for saying this. If you're depressed and horribly discouraged, and I really feel bad saying this, but I just want to say it. You know, if you're always discouraged, depressed, probably because you think all the time about yourself. You just don't. You're probably too concerned about you and what's happening with you and what you're going through and what you're facing. Now listen, it's not to say that what you're going through isn't horrible. It's not to say that what you're going through isn't terrible and hard. It probably is. And I would say, I feel for you, just like you would feel for me. But Paul says, I can tell you what it's like to be laying here. And in fact, I'm going to talk about it Sunday morning. I would have guessed he would have turned to Silas and said, Silas, this is not right. I mean, this is not right being stuck in this hole. We deserve better than this. This is ridiculous. I mean, you'd think the Apostle Paul might give Silas a piece of his mind and say, this is absolutely terrible. And while it very much may be something that is difficult and hard, and I'm going to say to you, it may very well be, and it's probably horrible, and I feel for you. But the scripture says, when you feel that way, and I'm going to include myself now, when I feel that way and I feel like, Lord, this is too much, I don't want to carry this anymore. That's when the Apostle Paul says, you know, maybe you just ought to lift your head up and say, Lord, just for a while, I don't want to look at this anymore. I don't want to. I'm going to let you concentrate on this. I'm going to let you deal with this. I'm going to let you be concerned about this. And I want, is there someone else I could be thinking about, or somebody else I could be praying for, or anybody else I could be concerned about, or anybody else I could minister to, or anybody else I could migrate towards to be a blessing to them? And the Apostle Paul says, live for others. And that's why for me, when I read the book of Philippians, I'm going to tell you, the book of Philippians is depressing to me. Do you know why? Because when I read about the Apostle Paul, he says, and now here I am in jail. I am in jail and I've just been thinking, gosh, I bet this is going to be good for somebody. Well, that's a paraphrase, but that's what he says. Now that I sit here, Lord, I think, I'll bet somebody will get something good out of this. I'm not, but maybe somebody will. You can read it in Philippians chapter 1. That's what he says. He said, Lord, this will further the kingdom. It'll further the gospel. You'll probably use this somehow to bless people. I hate it. I don't like it in here. This is terrible. He doesn't even say that. But he does say, Lord, I just assume somehow you'll cause your kingdom to be enlarged. You'll bless somebody. You'll use somebody, and your word will effectively grace their lives because of it. And then last of all, and with this I want to finish, is that in the midst of all of those times when we feel like that the focus of our life is so much on the things that we wrestle with, the Apostle Paul says, I know how you feel, and I hurt for you, he says. I know exactly what it's like, and he does. And he really has failed as much as you and me. But last of all, I think the Apostle Paul says in verse 5, you ought to always remember the Lord. You should always remember the Lord. Remember the Lord is at hand. I don't know if it was one of those New Testament expressions, first century expressions, but, you know, from time to time I read that the first century church used to say this. They used to say to one another, remember the Lord, remember the Lord. When you're in trouble, they would say to one another, remember the Lord. When you're about to be martyred and you're about to have your head removed, they would look at one another and they'd say, remember the Lord. And when they were facing critical difficulties and hardships, they would say to one another, remember the Lord, remember the Lord. I guess the Apostle Paul certainly would encourage all of us. I'd want to say it to you tonight. When you face that time for you that seems oppressing, remember the Lord. The Lord is at hand. He's at hand. He observes all things. He sees all things. He knows all things. I think troubles and difficulties are good because they always give God an opportunity to reveal himself. It's one of the reasons why, I guess, in the midst of it, you certainly don't like them, welcome them, or pray for them. But one of the reasons that I like adversity and difficulties once in a while is because it's always a great opportunity for you to see how God's going to reveal himself to you in a way that you've never, ever known before.
2: 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Again, message 2643, Living Life with Joy. 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Well, thanks for joining us here on the broadcast today. Tomorrow we'll be in 1 Samuel 17, looking at the life of David in a message titled Taking a Stand.
1: Believing God for the miraculous is really important. Believing God to do what you can't do is really important. Trust Him. David says, while the others are saying, well, I don't know that we should deal with this giant. David says, well, let's deal with this giant. And while we'll deal with him, I'm not fearful of the enemy because I stand in the strength of my God. And I want to believe for this today, and I want to take a stand. And we'll fight for this. We'll believe God for this.
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13: Jesus used to say, if you love your life, you'll lose it. If you hate your life, you'll find it. What did he mean by that? He said it repeatedly. What does he mean? What does that mean to us? It means that many people hear and they kind of know it's true, but they don't believe, they don't confess because they like what they've got and they know if they were to confess him, it's dangerous to confess him. My husband wouldn't like that. Or my parents say, don't do that. Or my friends, this is a bigger one. My friends, it's not cool. You see, a lot of people are in the same shoes Rahab is. You say, yeah, but she's going to die anyway, so she risks her life to go with the winners. No, she didn't love her life. and she found it. She didn't try to preserve her life and say, King, I've got these guys, yeah. Because that would have been the safer thing to do for a short while. But she knew better.
5: Welcome to Abide in the Word with Pastor Scott Gilchrist. Today we continue in the book of Joshua as Scott concludes the message titled, Rahab the Harlot. As the sermon continues, Scott shows how Rahab's rescue becomes a vivid picture of God's grace for sinners and the shelter found only in Jesus Christ. Here's Scott with today's message.
13: Now notice, Rahab had no small group, no encouragement. Nobody else in Jericho to even talk to about this. Someone said the loneliness of faith. God doesn't save us as groups. He saves us as individuals. And read Hebrews 11, the hall of faith. Enoch, Abel, Abraham. You read through and notice how many were to stand alone without encouragement from others. Rahab didn't have any real help around her. And then verse 15, she let them down by a rope through the window, for her house was on the city wall, so that she was living on the wall. You know, they had walled cities, and this was their line of defense, and she happened to live on the wall. Strange coincidence. No. Paul said when he stood up at Athens and spoke the gospel, he said, God has appointed the times and the boundaries of the nations, let alone individuals. She lived on the wall. God planned that so that she could be used to help them escape in this very unorthodox manner. Now, you know, God has you at your address, at your workplace, at your school, with your parents, in your marriage, in this country. He has you here today listening to His word. God's in charge of everything. God is the one who ordained how tall you are, how much IQ you have. I mean, Jesus said, you guys can worry about that stuff, but you can't change it. No, it's good to remember that. Okay, Rahab. Secondly, lying. Is it ever right? Because, I mean, you can't miss it, can you? Let me just say a few things just to kind of throw some thoughts out for you. This is not the point of the story. I was kind of surprised, really, the first time this was brought up in an ethics situation, and that became kind of the point of Joshua 2. And, you know, we ought to wrestle with the biblical ethics, and so I'm not discrediting that, but I will say don't miss the point of this story, wrestling with that, and good men disagree on this. Godly men disagree on this. So I will just tell you this. You go to Hebrews 11, and by faith, Rahab did not perish along with those who were disobedient when she welcomed the spies. Okay? Hebrews 11:31. It's silent, the New Testament, about her lying. It doesn't condemn it, nor does it commend it. James, when he talks about it over in chapter 2, he doesn't mention it, the lying. He mentions her welcoming these enemies and sending them on their way, okay? So where the Bible is silent, it's probably wise that we should be very careful too. But I will say this, in fact, I'll quickly have you turn there, Exodus 1. Look at Exodus 1 for a moment. You remember when the Pharaoh said, hey, these Hebrews are getting to be too many for us. So the king of Egypt, verse 15, spoke to the Hebrew midwives and said, when you're helping the Hebrew women to give birth and see them upon the birth stool, if it's a boy, put it to death. Selective abortion, you know. Well, we don't call it abortion. We just kill them. If it's a boy, put him to death. If it's a daughter, you can let her live. That's how we control animals. That's how we, you know, you get a tag for a buck or a doe, and depending on, because we manage. You think about the implications of things today when we start to believe as a culture that we're just animals. Anyway, but the midwives, verse 17, feared God and did not do as the king of Egypt had commanded them, but let the boys live. The principle is this: we must obey God rather than men. Most of the time, we're supposed to obey the king, but not when he crosses the King of Kings. Then we've got a higher authority, okay? But that's not what I'm after here. So the king called for the midwives and said to them, "Why have you done this? You're letting the boys live." And the midwives said to Pharaoh, "Because the Hebrew women are not as the Egyptian woman. They're strong and vigorous, and they give birth before we can even get to them." They lied. Let's be blunt. They lied. So, verse 20, God was good to the midwives, and the people multiplied and became very mighty. And it came about because the midwives feared God that he established households for them. It's there. And I'll throw out this further thought. The other day we were talking, remember, about Gideon and his methods in war. He took his army of 32,000 down to 10 and then down to 300, and then he put a torch inside a pitcher, and they ran down the hill. Remember the barley loaf tumbling down? And we rejoice in that. We celebrate that. What was he doing, really? He was deceiving the enemy, was he not? He didn't lie with words. But when they broke those pitchers open in the middle of the night and said, "The sword of the Lord and the sword of Gideon," what were they saying? You're in big trouble. And it confused the enemy, and I would say he practiced deception. And I'll just say this: in war, in special circumstances, killing, stealing, taking, lying, be careful. I'll leave it at that. Be careful about in your comfortable easy chair judging Rahab here. And at the same time, realize that God's moral principles don't change. Someone who feels that she was wrong to lie wrote that, hey, she could have just said, "I don't know nothing." Or she couldn't even say that. That'd be lying. She knew plenty. She could just stand there. And God could have protected them up on the roof. And I'll grant you that. God could have protected them up on the roof. Somebody else wrote this: God bears with much weakness, especially in the lambs of his flock. She's a heathen prostitute who's come to faith. She's less responsible in these matters than you and I, who've known him for some time. And you know, I'll say this too. Every believer, Abraham, David, every believer in the Bible has a very imperfect faith. I mean, Abraham lied about his wife. And so certainly Rahab isn't set up as a paragon of perfect virtue. No, I'll just simply leave it, and I'm not going to answer the question for you, but I will say we should pray. We really should. We know we should. Because God says, pray for those who are in prison as though you're in prison with them. Pray for our brothers and sisters who today live in Jericho, who today face these kinds of issues. When Corrie Ten Boom and Betsy Ten Boom were wrestling with whether they should lie or not to protecting those Jews, I believe, if memory serves me, Betsy went one way, Corrie went another way. But I'm not going to sit in judgment on either one. I think we should pray for our brothers and sisters who are in life and death situations like this. And notice the midwives and Rahab didn't lie to save their own skins. Rahab lied to save the spies. to invest herself in the Lord's army. And the midwives, they both put themselves out on the limb by doing what was right. So I'll leave it at that. I'm not going to answer that one. Third, the scarlet cord. The scarlet cord. It seems to me I'd be remiss to not point out the obvious parallel between this scarlet cord being the protection of this house on the wall and the blood of the Passover lamb smeared on the doorposts and the header in the Exodus.
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3: Jesus Christ. And the Israelites were not saved by their faith. Listen to me carefully. They were saved by being under the blood. Now, their faith manifested itself by getting under the blood. But they were saved by being sheltered by the blood of a spotless lamb. And if you can't see Jesus Christ in that, you go to the New Testament and he says, Christ is our Passover lamb. He died on Passover. And he is the spotless lamb of God. And today, you're not saved by your faith. You're saved by the object of your faith, the blood of Jesus Christ. And we rejoice in that. And can we miss the parallel here? She was saved. Her family was saved. Not, they weren't saved by relationship to Rahab. Anybody that's related to you all save. He said, you get your father, your mother, your brothers, you get them in the house. And look at verse 19. It shall come about that anyone who goes out of the door of your house into the street, his blood will be on his own head. We shall be free, but anyone who's with you in the house, his blood shall be on our hand, on our head, if a hand is laid on him. This is an aspect of the gospel that the Old Testament helps us see, and we, America, you know, I'll just say we today, 2010, we don't have a good handle on the depth of the cross oftentimes. And so these were written for our instruction to help us see this. You see, Noah's family wasn't saved because they were Noah's kids. They were saved, how? Because they were in an ark. Lot's family wasn't saved because they were related to Lot. In fact, Lot's family wasn't saved, was it? At least half of them laughed at him. No, you must be in the place of safety. And the ark, the blood on the doorpost, all these are meant to show us there is one God and one mediator between God and men, the man Christ Jesus. There is salvation in no one else. There is no other name under heaven given among men by which we must be saved. Young person, you are not saved because your folks are Christians. You're saved, if you're saved, because Jesus Christ died in your place and you've laid hold of him by faith and you're standing under the shelter of the blood. And it seems to me we would be remiss to not see that here in this story. Are you in the place of safety today? Well, I hang out at the church. I run around with Christians. My folks are Christians. I didn't ask you all that stuff. I asked you, have you been bowled over that the Lord of glory that we sing about, the King of glory, died in your place and rose again on your behalf? Finally, and I close with this, point four, grace abounds. Where sin increased, grace abounded all the more. From the depths of darkness in a dark heathen city. You know, I traveled to cities recently. And then I came back to Portland. And I got to tell you, our cities are corrupt places, perverse places. If we think ours are bad, in fact, I talked to someone who'd traveled and they came back to Portland. They said, Portland's worse, isn't it? And I said, well, I don't know. But I know one thing, Portland needs the gospel. Portland needs the gospel. You go to the red light district in the cities of America and you're in a dark place, depraved place. Go to the dark places in the cities of this world. Go to the heathen places and America feels like a haven of light. The kind of traffic Jake was telling me about as we sat out there in the chairs the other day, and he could barely bring himself to tell me what goes on in India. In heathen, when heathen gods get hold of

0: the human heart, what men are capable of. Well, Rahab, the harlot, found Yahweh, the Savior. And I read in Hebrews 11:31, by faith, Rahab did not perish. For God so loved the world that he gave his only begotten Son, that whoever by faith responds, whoever believes in him will not perish. You say, Scott, that's not, you don't know what I've done. I don't need to know what you've done. I can tell you that Rahab, the harlot, found salvation. Her loved ones were delivered. And by the way, this is just my thought. I think she found salvation before the spies got there. She had thought this through. She welcomed them, and she said, I know Yahweh's given you guys the land. And I think, personally, that her family came to know the Lord either right away or later, because I read in the New Testament that it's so often the way. But I'm just merely mentioning they were delivered from the judgment when I say this. They were delivered. When the walls came tumbling down, one house on the wall stood. And she and all her family were saved. And I read in Joshua 6, they burned the city with fire and all that was in it, the silver and the gold. However, Rahab the harlot and her father's household and all she had, Joshua spared. And she's lived in the midst of Israel to this day. Praise God. She identified with God's people. And she continued to identify, and she became one that you'd find among God's people. She lived in the midst of Israel to this day, for she hid the messengers whom Joshua sent to spy out Jericho. And she dwelt and dwells, listen to me carefully, she dwelt in high honor. And she dwells in high honor. You turn with me to the first page of the New Testament. The book of the genealogy of Jesus Christ, the son of David, the son of Abraham. To Abraham was born Isaac, and to Isaac Jacob, and to Jacob Judah and his brothers, etc. And sometimes we quit reading. Verse 5. To Salmon was born Boaz by Rahab. And to Boaz was born Obed by Ruth, and to Obed Jesse, and to Jesse was born David the king. She wasn't just sort of saved, and we're kind of embarrassed about her background. She dwelt in the midst of Israel as a trophy of God's grace. And God gave her a godly husband, and she got to be Boaz's mom and David's great-great-grandma. And what should I say when I think of whose genealogy we're reading here? Our Lord Jesus Christ chose to come into this race through the likes of Rahab. Praise God, he's a God of grace. He takes us from the depths of darkness and he places us in heaven, seated with Christ in the heavenlies. And we have a gospel for anyone, no matter what they've done, no matter how perverse it's become in our world today. We have a gospel of power and grace. The word of the cross is to those who are perishing foolishness, but to us who are being saved, it's the power of God. No. When you come to Christ, he blesses you with every spiritual blessing. He doesn't say, well, some of you are pretty messed up. I can't do it. Rahab has been in heaven a long time, and she will always be in this beautiful line that a sinless one chose to enter the human race through.
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2: Moses, my servant, is dead, the Lord spoke to Joshua. Therefore, rise, cross this Jordan. We've got orders to cross this Jordan. Verse 11, Joshua commanded the officers of the people, verse 10, saying, pass through the midst of the camp and command the people, saying, prepare provisions for yourselves, for within 3 days you are to cross the Jordan. Now, when they get there, if you've read ahead, you know it's at flood stage. Look at verse 15 of chapter 3. The Jordan overflows all its banks all the days of harvest. They tell me that the river channel would have been a raging torrent, and it definitely overflowed the banks, and it would spread way out, be very wide, and sometimes it seems, in fact, quite often, he's picking the worst time to get across the Jordan. And sometimes he does that, doesn't he? In fact, maybe often in our lives, he puts us in situations where we're not able. And every time we come to a Jordan River, kind of an obstacle, it just causes us to cast ourselves on the Lord.
1: 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Scott will bring the next message in the series titled Crossing the Jordan. Until then, keep abiding in the Word, and may the grace of the Lord Jesus be with you.
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4: Crystal clear conditions remaining in the forecast for the Portland area as we're heading through the early morning time. Lows are settling for the mid to upper 40s. We're on our way to the low to mid 70s for Tuesday and for Wednesday too. It'll be dry here for both days. Warming up to the low 80s on Thursday, upper 70s by Friday. Plenty of sunshine for both days. I'm meteorologist Jennifer Naramore on KPDQ.
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0: Moving into the 6 o'clock hour now during Good Morning Portland. 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
1: If you want to see revival, do revival-like things. Do the things that you used to do again. 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Just start doing those practical things, and you will in time see personal revival in your life.
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0: great encouragement from Pastor Greg Laurie today here on A New Beginning from his message called Revival Starts Here. And he's not finished with his presentation. There's more to come. But Pastor Greg talked about forgiveness. Have you ever said yes to God's offer of forgiveness? The Bible points out we're all sinners. We all need forgiveness. Pastor Greg, what would you say to someone who wants to accept God's forgiveness right now?
1: What I would say is, he's only a prayer away, which means if you will call upon the name of the Lord right now through prayer, he will hear your prayer and answer your prayer. Listen, if you want Jesus Christ to come into your life, if you want him to forgive you of your sin, if you want to know that you'll go to heaven when you die, just pray this prayer right now after me. Just pray, Lord Jesus, I know that I'm a sinner, but I know that you're the Savior who died on the cross for my sin and rose again from the dead. I turn from my sin now, and I choose to follow you from this moment forward as my Savior and Lord, as my God and my friend. In Jesus' name I pray. Amen.
0: Amen. 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Well, Pastor Greg, we're excited about your new book. It's called Am I Doing This Right? It's about relationships. And I wanted to sort of engage you in a lightning round of quick, fast-paced questions.
1: Okay, people need to know we've not practiced these ahead of time. I don't know what these questions are. So if I say something weird, this is why.
0: All right, first question.
1: Yes.
0: Husband and wife in the car together. Who drives?
1: Well, I think the guy should drive. Now, I do see women driving their husbands around, and I'll be honest, I think a little less of that husband. But however, when I see how badly some husbands drive, maybe it's a good thing the wife is driving. But general answer, let the guy drive the car so the wife can criticize him the whole time.
0: Okay.
1: It gives her something to do so the trip won't be boring.
0: Send your cards and letters to Greg Laurie.
1: I told you. I'd say something weird.
0: Okay, next question. When's the last time you cooked a meal for the family?
1: Oh, boy. Maybe never. You know, for a while I was making scrambled eggs, and I would boast about how well I toasted bread. But, and so the other day I had the grandkids over and they were hungry. So I said, I'll make you scrambled eggs. And I made them and they wouldn't eat them. I said, what's wrong? They said, Papa, they're rubbery. So apparently I can't even make scrambled eggs now. I can still microwave. So the answer is I never make the food. The funny thing is my son Jonathan is a very good cook. He got that from his mother, not from me. And so he will make meals. And I love cooking. I love to watch people cook. We watch cooking shows together all the time, but I have no cooking skills. But I have eating skills, Dave, and that compensates for my lack of cooking skills.
0: It goes together. Okay, so favorite marriage-related scripture. What do you think your favorite marriage scripture would be?
1: Oh, boy. Many waters cannot quench love, neither can floods drown it. Now, that is not exclusively given to marriage, but it certainly applies because I think if your marriage is built on the right foundation, it will stand the test of time. 1 Corinthians 13 says love is patient. So don't rush the relationship. You know, Kathy and I courted, haven't heard that word for a while, have you? We courted for 3 years. And by the way, we broke up three times. It became an annual event. And these were big breakups. These were like, I never want to see you again. If you saw the movie Jesus Revolution, which is the story of the last great spiritual awakening in America, and it's also the story of Kathy and I. And one of the things we wanted to do in the film was be honest about our tumultuous relationship. And it shows us disagreeing and resolving those conflicts. So we got all of those breakups out of our system and we got married. And now we've been married for 52 years and we're going strong. So I put a bunch of this down in a brand new book that I've written called Am I Doing This Right? 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
3: 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Coming up next, we have Today's Word with Pastor Brett Metter, and then it's Focus on the Family with Jim Daly on the way at 7.
4: Pressure will stay in place for a while, and that gives us sunshine today and pretty warm daytime highs. We're headed for about 70. Overnight, a few passing clouds down to 50 on the low, and then we get mid-70s for the high on Wednesday and sunny low 80s by Thursday. I'm meteorologist Steve Hamilton on KPDQ.
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0: The story of Lot in Genesis is better than any Hollywood blockbuster. Picture this. A man flees a city on the brink of catastrophic destruction, grabbing his family and running for their lives. His wife looks back to gaze upon everything she's leaving behind in a city stained by sin and instantly becomes a pillar of salt. He then escapes with his two daughters, who later deceive him into unthinkable acts to get what they believe has been unjustly taken from them. So what happens next? I'm Steve Schwetz, and in this study on Through the Bible, our teacher, Dr. J. Vernon McGee, walks us through the shocking and sobering experiences of Lot and Abraham, stories that serve as warnings for believers everywhere. Now, are you on the edge of your seat? Well, if so, take a deep breath and relax, because God's got this. Before we get started, though, let me share a few letters from our fellow listeners. First one comes from a listener in Washington, D.C. Thanks for the relentless effort of the entire staff to get the Word of God out to all nations of the world. I rejoice in hearing letters read from all over the world of what God's doing and how He's changing hearts and lives through the teaching of His Word, especially in remote areas where the Bible is rare or not easily available, or people cannot read or write. The stories are priceless and very encouraging. I listen daily on my way to work and on Sundays after church service. I learn so much from God's Word and benefit from the continual transformation of my life. I receive the prayer requests and pray for the program often. I also give toward the continual spread of His Word as God grants me grace. Thanks for the Bible bus passes that I prayerfully hand out. Thanks again for all that you do, especially those who travel often to different countries to see the effect and expansion of this great work. God's protection and grace continually be with you. Isn't that an encouraging letter? Thank you so much for your prayers, as well as the financial support and for helping us fling that seed. And here's a quick note. This is from Craig, who writes, I've been listening since 1990. You were instrumental in my coming to faith in Jesus as Savior. Thank you for all you've done and continue to do. Love and praying for you always. Well, Craig, it is great to hear from you. And as always, I'm going to be saving you a seat as we roll along through God's Word. Now, what's your story? Remember, it's letter month, and we really do want to hear what God's doing in your life as we study His Word together. So just you can find us if you want on social media. That's a way. You can look for Through the Bible with J. Vernon McGee on Facebook, Instagram, and X. And you can always email us at BibleBus@ttb.org or write to us at Box 7100, Pasadena, California, 91109. In Canada, Box 25325, London, Ontario, N6C6B1. 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Okay, it's time to get started, so let's pray. Heavenly Father, thank you for strengthening our faith as we study your word. Lord, we ask that you would provide for those who live in challenging places. Grow our faith in you as our Savior and provider, and we ask this in the name of our great Savior, Jesus Christ. Amen. Well, we're off to Genesis 19 on Through the Bible with Dr. J. Vernon McGee.
1: Now, friends, today we return back to the 19th chapter of the book of Genesis. We are going to pick up at verse 6. Now, this is the chapter in which we see what we have called an example of blasted Christian life. This is an evidence of what today could happen to many believers, and it does happen to many believers. This man Lot had gone down into the city of Sodom. He did not realize it was the kind of a city that it was. I'm sure of that. But he got down there and found out that perversion was the order of the day. And he brought up his children, his sons and his daughters, in that atmosphere. Now, when he looked down there, and you will recall we saw that he pitched his tent toward Sodom. He looked down there, he saw the lovely streets and boulevards and parks and public buildings and the folk on the outside, but he did not see what they really were. Now, the sin of this city is so great that God is going to judge it. God is going to destroy the city. Now, let's draw a pretty sharp line here. There is today a gray area where there is a new attitude towards sin today. And it's not really as black as we once thought it was. And the church today is compromised till it's even pitiful. Right now, the press is reporting in Southern California that we have a church made up of those that are homosexuals, and the pastor of the church, lo and behold, is also one. They all admit it. Now, may I say to you, the lesson of Sodom and Gomorrah is a lesson for this generation. Now, God's not accepting this kind of a church. The idea seems to be today that you can become a child of God and you can continue on in sin. God says that's impossible. You cannot do that. And this city of Sodom is an example of that, that you cannot continue in sin. This idea today that you can be a Christian and go on in sin is a tremendous mistake, and especially make light of it as I judge it's being made in this particular case. Now, that's what they were doing in Sodom and Gomorrah. Now, God destroyed these cities. Now, don't say we have a primitive view of God here and we have a better one today, because even after all, Jesus received sinners. He sure did. But when he got through with them, he had changed them. The harlot that came to him was no longer in that business. When she came to God, she changed. That's the thing that happened to other sinners. A publican came to him, and he left the seat of custom. He gave up that which was crooked, and he came to the Lord. Now, I begin reading at verse 6, and probably I should do it without comment. And Lot went out at the door unto them and shut the door after him. Now, the men of Sodom were outside the door, asking that these guests that he had, that they be turned out to them. Verse 7, and said, I pray you, brethren, do not so wickedly. That's the way Lot looked at it, and he'd been down there a long time, and it wasn't new morality to him, just old sin. Verse 8, behold now, I have two daughters which have not known man. Let me, I pray you, bring them out unto you, and do ye to them as good is in your eyes. Only unto these men do nothing. For therefore came they under the shadow of my roof. When a man entertained a guest, in that day he was responsible for him. And the thing was that he was willing to make this kind of a sacrifice to protect them. And they said, this is what that crowd outside, stand back. They said again, this one fella came into sojourn, he'll needs be a judge. You see, Lot was advancing in the political area there. Now will we deal worse with thee than with them. And they pressed sore upon the man, even Lot, and came near to break the door. But the man put forth their hand, pulled Lot into the house to them, and shut to the door. And they smote the men that were at the door of the house with blindness, both small and great, so that they wearied themselves to find the door. And if they hadn't, of course, Lot and these men would have been destroyed, because that was the thought of these men. And the men said unto Lot, hast thou here any besides son-in-law, and thy sons, thy daughters, and whatsoever thou hast in the city, bring them out of this place. For we will destroy this place, because the cry of them is waxen great before the face of the Lord, and the Lord hath sent us to destroy it. And Lot went out. He spake unto his sons-in-law, which married his daughters, and said, up, get you out of this place, for the Lord will destroy this city. But he seemed as one that mocked unto his sons-in-law. Now this man Lot here is in a very bad situation. He'd spent years now down in the city of Sodom. He'd learned to tolerate this sort of thing, although he calls it wickedness. And he saw his sons and daughters grow up, and they apparently married among the people of that day. And when the time came and Lot got this word from the Lord to leave the city, he went to his sons-in-law and he said, let's get out of here. God will destroy this city. They laughed at him. They ridiculed him. I suppose they knew that the week before he had invested a little money in real estate there. And they said, we know you. You are wrapped up in the city of Sodom. This is your home. You have apparently applauded these things and approved of them. You see, this man out of the will of God in this place is no witness for God. He didn't win anybody in this city. And when you go down to their level, friends, you don't win them today either. And that's being demonstrated, I think, in this hour. Now, this man Lot, frankly, I would have agreed with Abraham that he wasn't saved. But you remember Peter in 2 Peter 2:6 and 8 says, this righteous man vexed his righteous soul. I tell you, he never enjoyed it down there. Now, he's going to leave the city. Can't get anyone to leave with him except his wife and two single daughters. When the morning arose, then the angels hastened Lot, saying, arise, take thy wife and thy two daughters, which are here, lest thou be consumed in the iniquity of the city. And while he lingered, the man laid hold upon his hand, from the hand of his wife, from the hand of his two daughters, the Lord being merciful unto him. You see, here's a man that was God's man in spite of everything. And if I only had the book of Genesis, I'm not sure I would believe that Lot was saved. I'd agree with Abraham. But since Peter calls him a righteous man, and this man had become that way because he had followed Abraham, he believed God, and he had offered the sacrifices, and the Lord being merciful unto him. God had extended mercy to him, and he believes God, and he gets out of the city. Now, it came to pass, when they had brought them forth abroad, that he said, escape for thy life, look not behind thee, neither stay thou in all the plain, escape to the mountain, lest thou be consumed. And even Lot didn't want to leave. Lot said unto them, oh, not so, my Lord. Behold, now thy servant hath found grace in thy sight. Thou hast magnified thy mercy, which thou hast showed unto me in saving my life. And I cannot escape to the mountain, lest some evil take me and I die. He'd get out of the city, but he couldn't make it to the mountain. And now he says, behold, now this city is near to flee unto, in a little place called Zoar. And that's where he went. You see, he came out of Sodom, but this man didn't come clean even out of that. And of course, he got in a great deal of trouble at that particular time. Now, God destroyed the city of Sodom. And we're told two things here, one concerning his wife and the other concerning his daughters. The one concerning his wife is that he looked back from behind him and she became a pillar of salt. Now, that I think has been greatly misunderstood. Why in the world did Ms. Lot turn and look back? Well, I think the reason is twofold. She turned and looked back, first of all, because she did not want to leave

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3: They're not going to church. Now, when the Lord comes, friends, you're going to leave the TV. You're going to leave that lovely home. You're going to leave everything down here. I just have one question to ask you. Will it break your heart to leave all of this down here? I ask myself that question many times. I'm not anxious to leave. I'll be honest with you. I'd love to stay. I have my loved ones. I want to be with them. And I have friends, and I want to be with them. And I have this program, and I want to be with it. And I'll be very frank with you. I hope the Lord will just let me stay here. But I also want to be able to say, when he does call, I don't want to have a thing down here that'll break my heart to leave. Not a thing. I love my home, too. But I'll be honest with you, I'd just soon go off and leave it. May I say to you, Miss Lot turned and looked back. That's one of the explanations. And then the others, just simply this. Why did she look back? She didn't believe God. God says you leave the city and don't look back. And Lot didn't look back. He believed God, but Miss Lot didn't. She did not believe God. She wasn't a believer. And so she didn't really make it out of the city. She's turned to a pillar of salt. And I'm not going into the story of the two daughters. That's as sordid as it can be. Frankly, Lot didn't do well in moving down to the city of Sodom. He lost everything except his own soul. And you know, that's a picture today of a great many people that won't judge the sins in their lives. And they're saved, but just so as by fire. And you find that the Lord has said in a very definite way to some of these folk that have put all their eggs in a basket like this. God says that if you won't judge your sin down here, he will judge it. And apparently that was the case in Lot's story. Now, I want to leave this chapter, but I want to leave it by looking at Abraham. What did Abraham think of all of this? Well, let me read verses 27 and 28 of Genesis 19. Abraham got up early in the morning to the place where he stood before the Lord. And he looked toward Sodom and Gomorrah, toward all the land of the plain. And behold, and lo, the smoke of the country went up as the smoke of a furnace. Now, when Abraham looked down there, I think his heart was sad. I'm not sure whether he knew Lot had escaped or not. He probably learned about it later on. But when he looked down there, he probably was sad because of Lot's sake. But Abraham hadn't invested a dime down there. And when judgment came, it didn't disturb him one whit because he wasn't in love with the things of Sodom and the things of the world. You remember what we are told today? Love not the world, neither the things that are in the world. I have a message that I give periodically, and the title of it is Sightseeing in Sodom. And I attempt to look at Sodom through the eyes of Lot himself. And he sure had a wrong view of it. And Mrs. Lot, she fell in love with it. And then the view of Abraham. You can sightsee in Sodom with Abraham. He lost nothing down there. Or you can go through Sodom with the Lord and see it as he sees it. And it's too bad that the church is not looking at the sin of sodomy. I don't think it's any greater today than it's been in the past. But there is today a tremendous percentage of our population that are homosexuals, engaged in perversion. And today we speak of it in a more candid manner than we ever did. In fact, what I'm saying right now, 10 years ago I might not have said on the radio, but this is something today that's right in our midst. Now, what's to be the attitude of the Christian toward it? Well, even Lot in his day, he said, you're doing wickedly. And God judged it. Isn't that enough for the child of God to know you can't compromise with this type of thing? This is a sin. And to indulge in it, and then to say, well, this is a sickness. The same thing said about the alcoholic. Sure, he's sick.

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2: Pressure will stay in place for a while, and that gives us sunshine today and pretty warm daytime highs. We're headed for about 70. Overnight, a few passing clouds down to 50 on the low, and then we get mid-70s for the high on Wednesday and sunny low 80s by Thursday. I'm meteorologist Steve Hamilton on KPDQ.
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6: The tailbone, also called the coccyx bone, is a very small bone. It is a rudimentary tail and has no important function except a few muscles attached to it. A coccyx problem typically occurs with an injury, such as a fall on one's rear. It can also be injured during childbirth when the baby is going through the birth canal. Coccyx pain occurs when a person is sitting. Adjustments on the coccyx can bring significant relief and correction of the problem. Sitting on a donut cushion that has a hole in the center can reduce the pressure and make sitting more comfortable. Alice is today's story of hope, who was referred to me by her doctor.
7: My name is Alice from Portland. I was having severe tailbone pain, and it had gotten to the point where I couldn't sit through dinner. 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The doctor sat down with me and had a very thorough initial consultation with x-rays, and then we began with a series of therapy and adjustments. The tailbone pain started to subside and was completely gone, and I continued for a time after that to keep addressing the tension headaches. I feel great. I really loved the combination of the physical therapies along with the adjustments.
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10: Everyone loves a hero, but most heroes don't feel like one when the moment arrives. Today on Insight for Living, Chuck Swindoll continues his study of Esther, and he'll bring us to a pivotal crossroads in her story. One person, one moment, one impossible choice. Chuck explores what it really means to stand alone when everything is at stake, and why God may have placed you exactly where you are for such a time as this. Chuck titled his message, Thinking and Saying What's Right, Regardless.
2: For Esther's people in Persia, life had turned bleak overnight because of a wicked plan born in the anti-Semitic mind of a man named Haman.
11: every Jew in the nation was suddenly living on borrowed time. Think of it. Before the year was out, their epitaphs would be chiseled in stone. What a frightening thought. The capital city of Susa was thrown into a state of confusion and panic. Can this really be true? Can there be anyone who could change the plan, or delay it, or completely abolish it? The Jews were absolutely devastated. Today we pick up the account in the book of Esther, chapter 4. I'll be reading this passage from the New American Standard Bible. Chapter 4, verse 1 begins, "When Mordecai learned all that had been done, he tore his clothes, put on sackcloth and ashes, and went out into the midst of the city and wailed loudly and bitterly. He went as far as the king's gate, for no one was to enter the king's gate clothed in sackcloth. In each and every province where the command and decree of the king came, there was great mourning among the Jews, with fasting, weeping, and wailing, and many lay on sackcloth and ashes. Then Esther's maidens and her eunuchs came and told her, and the queen writhed in great anguish, and she sent garments to clothe Mordecai, that he might remove his sackcloth from him, but he did not accept them. Then Esther summoned Hatak from the king's eunuchs, whom the king had appointed to attend her, and ordered him to go to Mordecai to learn what this was and why it was. So Hatak went out to Mordecai to the city square in front of the king's gate. Mordecai told him all that had happened to him and the exact amount of money that Haman had promised to pay to the king's treasuries for the destruction of the Jews. He also gave him a copy of the text of the edict which had been issued in Susa for their destruction, that he might show Esther and inform her, and to order her to go into the king to implore his favor and to plead with him for her people." Now verse 13. "Then Mordecai told them to reply to Esther, 'Do not imagine that you in the king's palace can escape any more than all the Jews. For if you remain silent at this time, relief and deliverance will arise for the Jews from another place, and you and your father's house will perish. And who knows whether you have not attained royalty for such a time as this?' Then Esther told them to reply to Mordecai, 'Go, assemble all the Jews who are found in Susa, and fast for me. Do not eat or drink for 3 days, night or day. I and my maidens also will fast in the same way. And thus I will go in to the king, which is not according to the law. And if I perish, I perish.' So Mordecai went away and did just as Esther had commanded him."
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12: In an overpopulated world, how easy it is to underestimate the significance of one. I mean, let's face it, there are so many people doing so many things that are so important, and they are so gifted. Who needs me? What can I, as a single individual, contribute to the great, vast, overwhelming needs of our world? I like the way Edward Everett Hale put it. "I am only one, but still, I am one. I cannot do everything, but still, I can do something. And because I cannot do everything, I will not refuse to do the something that I can do. What a great statement in a world like ours. There is only one you. Only one person with your exact heritage, precise series of events in the pilgrimage and sufferings of life that have brought you to this hour. Only one with your personal convictions, your makeup, your skills, your appearance, your touch, your voice, your style, your mark. Only one. History and biblical truth are full of accounts of individuals who have made a difference. Think of the military battles that were won because of one person. Think of the artists and the contribution of their lives, whether Michelangelo or Da Vinci or Brahms or Beethoven. Think of the scientific geniuses, the technological experts that have made a contribution that have changed the course of history. Think of the preachers, the clergymen, the ministers, down through time, that stood alone in the gap and made a difference. You say, yeah, but wait a minute. Those are all incredible people. Those are sort of genius types. Granted, some are, some were. When I read God's Word, I don't find a series of stories about great crusades and citywide revivals and mass meetings and God's attention upon an entire country or an entire community. I find one person here who made a difference and set the pace or cut a swath or stood in the gap and made the way. It's an account from Genesis to Revelation of how God's hand was on one man or one woman in an era. And as a result, history was made. Listen to some verses that declare this. For the eyes of the Lord move to and fro throughout the earth that he may strongly support those whose heart, singular, is completely his. 2 Chronicles 16:9. Now the Lord saw, and it was displeasing in his sight, that there was no justice. And he saw that there was no man, and was astonished that there was no one to intercede. Isaiah 59:15-16. Roam to and fro through the streets of Jerusalem, and look now and take note, and see in her open squares if you can find a man. If there is one who does justice, who seeks the truth, then I will pardon her. Jeremiah 5:1. And I searched for a man among them who should build up the wall and stand in the gap before me for the land, that I should not destroy it. But I found no one. Ezekiel 22:30. One more. They forgot God, their Savior, who had done great things in Egypt, awesome things by the Red Sea. Therefore, he said that he would destroy them had not Moses, his chosen one, stood in the breach before him to turn away his wrath from destroying them. Only one. Only one missionary gets into an area and a tribe is reached. Only one statesman stands alone and a country is saved. Only one strong-willed and determined citizen says, I stand against this evil. And a community changes its direction. And a city follows suit. All of this is a perfect introduction for the fourth chapter of the book of Esther, which we are studying. Unusual book, because it never once mentions the name of God per se. He's woven through the tapestry of all the chapters, admittedly, but he has never once declared. He is working through the lives of individuals, but his name is never once mentioned specifically in all the book of Esther. Remember the background to where we are today? The Jews have been threatened with extermination. Wicked Haman has influenced the king, King Ahasuerus, the king of Persia. And he has said to the king, because of this plan I have set up, it is possible for me to pour this money into your treasuries and for us to rid the land of these people who will not bow down and worship you as the king. Agree with me and we will set a date. Sure enough, Ahasuerus gave him the okay and plans were underway. Look at verse 13 of chapter 3 and you'll see it in one verse. Letters were sent by couriers to all the king's provinces to destroy, to kill, and to annihilate all the Jews, both young and old, women and children, in one day, the 13th day of the 12th month, which is the month Adar, and to seize their possessions as plunder. That's the plan. It has the makings of the worst kind of Holocaust. The Jews will no longer be in our land. We'll be rid of these people. In case you wonder what impact it had on the community, look at the last word in the third chapter, confusion. While Haman and Ahasuerus sat over their drinks at the table in the palace, the Jews wandered in bewilderment and disillusionment, wondering, how can we continue? How can we exist? You talk about time for one person. But who could do it? I mean, this is in the days of the laws of the Medes and the Persians, and when an edict was set forth, it was final. Nobody changed the plan. Certainly no Jew. What a day for a heroic patriot to step forward. And her name is Esther. Follow the story as we find the response of the people, beginning at verse 1 of chapter 4. They are lost in mourning and weeping. When Mordecai learned all that had been done, he tore his clothes, put on sackcloth and ashes, and went out into the midst of the city and wailed loudly and bitterly. We read of sackcloth and ashes, but it's seldom explained to us. It was common in those days to wear loose-fitting, dark-colored garments made of goat's hair, and they hung on you like a large gunny sack. When in bankruptcy or in mortal loss or living with a dread disease or having buried a family or a mate or a child or having gone through some terrible disaster in one's home or in one city, the people would commonly wear these dark, coarse clothes. And they would take ashes and get fists full of them and would throw them on themselves so that they would be covered with them and appear as unclean. Or they would even sit in the midst of a cold ash heap and throw the ashes on themselves as an expression of their grief. In our land, we do not express our sorrow and mourning. We hold it in. Even when a president is assassinated, there is a dark veil that hangs over the face of the first lady, now a widow, and we don't even see her tears. And people speak graciously and gratefully of her strength in time of mourning. Not so in the East. You and I have seen many pictures, often on television, of great mobs as they push a casket through the crowd and they scream and they cry out and they speak verses from their sacred word and they claw at the casket and they wail and they mourn. That's what is here. This is in Persia. Mordecai holds nothing back and in sackcloth and ashes, he stumbles toward the gate of the palace. But he isn't allowed in because he's considered unclean. Verse 2, he went as far as the king's gate, for no one was to enter the king's gate clothed in sackcloth. One wonders if he has in mind the hope of getting the attention of the queen. For it's doubtful she knew much, if anything, of this edict. She lives in the secluded environment, the indulgence of that lovely palace. She doesn't concern herself with the people of the streets. He thought, if only I could get her attention. It isn't just in Susa, the capital. In each and every province where the command and decree of the king came, there was great mourning among the Jews, and fasting and weeping and wailing, and many lay on sackcloth and ashes. It's a picture of incredible mourning and loss and sorrow. Have you noticed, by the way, how suffering brings a people together? It forces us to grab hands and shoulders with one another and to pull together. Suffering never ruined a nation. Affluence does, but not suffering. Not hardship. It pushes everybody to the same level with the same goal of survival. And so these Jews weep and wail and fast together. Esther's maidens and her eunuchs came and told her, I'm sure they mentioned the presence of Mordecai at the palace gates. The queen writhed in great anguish. Remember, this is her home. These are her roots. She wonders who's died. What's been lost? Why the sorrow? She can't speak to Mordecai directly. So she sent garments to clothe Mordecai that he might remove his sackcloth from him. She hopes that perhaps in a change of clothing, he would be allowed entrance and she could dialogue with him about what had happened. But he refused them. He would not accept them. And then Esther summoned Hathach from the king's eunuchs. I'm sure one of the runners, one of her trusted assistants, whom the king had appointed to attend her, and ordered him to go to Mordecai to learn what this was and why it was. She doesn't know. She has no idea. So Hathach went out to Mordecai to the city square in front of the king's gates, and Mordecai, watch carefully, told him all that had happened to him and the exact amount of money that Haman had promised to pay to the king's treasuries for the destruction of the Jews. First time she ever heard this. He also gave a copy of the text of the edict which had been issued in Susa for their destruction, that he might show Esther and inform her. I am impressed with the accuracy with which Mordecai carries out his job. He informs her of all that had happened. He specifies the exact amount of money in the deal. And he even sends along a text of the edict. He says, have her read this. This is with the king's signet. From the king's ring. This is exactly what he has said. Why do I make such a point of this? Because we live in a day of hearsay. How few there are who pass along information that is exact and precise and reliable. Do you? When you are asked your response to a certain issue that has to do with information that could hurt or hinder another, are you very careful with what you say? Do you have the facts? Do you present texts? Do you prove the information to be exactly right? I hope so. Time couldn't allow me to name the people who have been hurt by rumor and innuendo and exaggeration and hearsay. Maybe you as well. Be careful what you say about an individual. Be careful how you say it. Be careful that the person gets the right message. Review it. Give proof or be quiet. Mordecai knows that he has put the issue on the line for Esther, and he knows if she acts on this, it could mean her life. This is no time for rumor. In fact, the last of verse 8 says, order her to go in to the king to implore his favor and to plead with him for her people. Tell her that's what she's to do. No one knows she's Jewish. No one will know until she says it. Now there's the hook. Does one person make a difference? Would that Jewess make a difference to the nation? Would anyone have more the ear of the king than the queen? James Hastings writes, Mordecai contemplated this bitter necessity. He gazed upon it till his eyes were a fountain of tears. He studied the situation till the iron entered into his very soul. Then he made his appeal to Queen Esther to stand forward as the savior of her people. I'm certain that when he saw Hathach and when he stood there in his sackcloth and ashes, he thought, this is the moment. This is my only chance. Tell Esther to stand in the gap. Tell her to stand alone. Hathach comes back, verse 9, and relates Mordecai's words to Esther. Esther spoke to Hathach and ordered him to reply to Mordecai. Now, before I read it, let's not be too harsh with Esther. And before you sit there feeling like a Nathan Hale or Patrick Henry, that you would have never responded like that, remember, you're surrounded by friends in a very comfortable place in the daylight. And there are no armed soldiers outside, and there was no threat on your race. Just remember, you are in a very protected situation, in a bubble of security. How easy for all of us to be brave when we're all together. Let's not be too harsh with her first response. I can identify. I can understand it. Esther said, verse 11, all the king's servants and the people of the king's provinces know that for any man or woman who comes to the king, to the inner court, who is not summoned, he has but one law, that he be put to death, unless the king holds out to him the golden scepter so that he may live. And I have not been summoned to come to the king for these 30 days. I mean, I haven't even seen the man. I don't even know what his feelings are toward me now. I'm not sure I can do that. It's a dilemma. You see, Mordecai knew Esther. He had reared her. He had trained her. He knew how far he could push. He knew her character. You have occasions in your life, brief vignettes, little windows of time, where you can step forward and tell your children to be brave. Step forward and do it. There are times when you must call upon your children to stand alone and to trust them to do it.
10: 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I'm Bill Meyer. 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
1: 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And then it's Seculo coming up at 9.
2: Pressure will stay in place for a while, and that gives us sunshine today and pretty warm daytime highs. We're headed for about 70. Overnight, a few passing clouds down to 50 on the low, and then we get mid-70s for the high on Wednesday and sunny low 80s by Thursday. I'm meteorologist Steve Hamilton on KPDQ.
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0: And in this little series of studies, we have been confronted by the fact that our failure to believe this or to apply it, and to apply it in a timely way, in a spirit-enabled way, in a grace-filled way, our failure to do so may actually find us losing out to the power of a rebel heart. The power of a rebel heart. We are by nature rebels. Rebels against the authority of God. Rebels against those whom God puts in authority over us, and so on. I remembered in something that my old boss had written, he told the story there of Stephen Anderson, who Captain Stephen Anderson, he was a military guy, and he retained that title even in his days back in civilian life. But he was an evangelist with the Church of Scotland, and he worked very, very effectively amongst young people and teenagers in particular, and he was the leader in camps and so on. And Eric recounts how on one occasion Stephen Anderson had, in dealing with the leadership team that he had in the camp, sensed in one of the young ladies who was part of his leadership team a lack of peace and a lack of assurance. She just seemed somehow or another to be off kilter. And he said that he felt led to say to this girl, without knowing anything, he said he felt led to say to this girl, listen, your father, your earthly father, only really loved you as a success. But your heavenly father loves you for yourself. The girl dissolves in tears, and she tells Stephen of how disappointed her father had been, that she had been born a girl, that she had not entered into the family business, and the unconditional love of our Heavenly Father flooded over her to bring her a new relief and an unutterable joy. Some of us need to find peculiar hope in that kind of illustration. Fathers, let's not provoke our children, lest they become discouraged. I say again, I think perhaps some of us need to settle this issue of knowing God in a personal, living way as Father, in embracing His love to us in Jesus, in accepting the provision that He has made for our own sinful, foolish hearts, and then resting upon the direction of the Bible and the enabling of the Holy Spirit to seek to do what we're called to do.
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3: Pressure will stay in place for a while, and that gives us sunshine today and pretty warm daytime highs. We're headed for about 70. Overnight, a few passing clouds down to 50 on the low, and then we get mid-70s for the high on Wednesday and sunny low 80s by Thursday. I'm meteorologist Steve Hamilton on KPDQ.
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7: I'm Steve O'Dell with Mission Network News. The recent arrest of six Christians in southwest China highlights growing religious freedom concerns in the country. Todd Nettleton with the Voice of the Martyrs USA says these believers were apparently involved in church activities for children, yet the charges against them make it sound far more serious.
8: Organizing minors to engage in activities undermining public order, that is not a religious charge. That is a you're undermining the government charge. And so that could carry quite a serious penalty.
7: The case is only one example of the Chinese Communist Party's push to bring religion under state ideology and control. Last week, top United States and Chinese leaders met in Beijing. Pray that advocates will speak up for persecuted Chinese Christians and pray for the encouragement and strengthening of imprisoned believers. Next, Keys for Kids Summer Reading Club begins June 1st and invites families to sign up to receive their Word with Zach devotional materials or unlocked devotional materials for teens. Greg Yoder with Keys for Kids says,
9: I'm amazed at how many parents have told us because of the Summer Reading Club, their kids have gone like day after day after day after day studying God's Word or being in His Word.
7: The program can help kids develop habits of daily scripture reading and study that will hopefully last into their adult lives. Keys for Kids encourages kids in their devotions throughout the summer with monthly prize drawings. Please pray that families will get involved and that kids will draw near to Christ through regular devotional times. 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I'm Steve O'Dell.
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14: Today on Sekulow, an MS Now host forgets the Declaration of Independence in her attack on the Speaker of the House.
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14: Welcome to Sekulow. We've got a fascinating one here today, folks, because over on MS Now, which many of you probably didn't see this, and I understand you're not watching daily the Katie Turr show over on MS Now, but they were talking about this event that happened over the weekend that a lot of people saw, the Rededicate 250 event. There was a lot of different speakers from both in government and with and outside of government. But Speaker of the House, Mike Johnson, made a reference to the Declaration of Independence. And it was so shocking to the host of MS Now, Katie Turr, that she had to ask her panel about it. And I want you to hear this directly, folks. This is in 2026, in the year of the 250th birthday of our country. This is where we're at. Let's go ahead and play bite two.
16: What about this passage from Mike Johnson declaring that our rights do not derive from government? They come from you, our Creator and Heavenly Father. Is this him putting God over the Declaration of Independence? McKay?
17: I actually think that idea is not wholly uncommon. I mean, the idea that we have certain inalienable rights that come from God can be read in a fairly benign way.
14: So right there, first of all, the framing of her question, is this him, the Speaker of the House, putting God over the Declaration of Independence? And then even the response, trying to weasel around this and say that, I mean, I think it can be read in a fairly benign way, because here's what the Speaker of the House was referencing in the Declaration of Independence. The most famous line of the Declaration of Independence: we hold these truths to be self-evident, that all men are created equal, that they are endowed by their Creator with certain unalienable rights. Among these are life, liberty, and the pursuit of happiness. That to secure these rights, governments are instituted among men, deriving their just powers from the consent of the governed. It is very clear what the Declaration of Independence says and what the purpose of it was. It wasn't to read in a fairly benign way. It was to push back against the entire concept that the only rights you had came from a king. That is what the Declaration of Independence, declaring the independence from the King of England. He didn't give them their rights. They come from God and God alone. And the government is established to protect them here on earth. We are in a scary time, folks, that it's shocking. When you hear her, it's like she'd never heard that line from the Declaration of Independence. Is it him putting God over the Declaration of Independence? No, Speaker Johnson didn't have to do that. The Declaration of Independence itself puts God over the Declaration of Independence. I want to hear from you. Did you hear this before? I just played it for you. What are your thoughts? We've got a lot to dive in with this topic. Call me at 1-800-684-3110. Was this just a slip up trying to make a soundbite? Or is this the actual ideology of the left now? I want to hear from you. 1-800-684-3110. But I think this goes to show, folks, this is why you need the ACLJ. It's why we do this broadcast. It's not just the legal work. It's also the educational side, the explanation through the broadcast. But we're needed. When you hear things like this and you understand the divide in ideology, it's pretty stark.
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14: Welcome back to Seculo. This is a head-scratcher, folks. I keep hearing this bite. It was in the break. If you were with us on YouTube or Rumble or Salem News Channel, you saw a video of some of the commentary around this. But every time I hear this from Katie Turr on MS Now, it gets more egregious to hear. And just even the tone of it. I'm going to play it again for you if you're just joining us. This is about this discussion that came about with the Rededicate 250 event that happened over the weekend. There is obviously a lot of hot takes about that from people on social media and clipped out certain moments. And can you believe this person said this and whatnot? But this one has got to be the most shocking hot take that I've heard. This comes from Katie Turr on MS Now. And she's talking to McKay Coppins, who's a journalist that's been around for a while. He's followed and covered Trump really since the beginning of the Trump run for president. And this is just their discussion because it's referencing Mike Johnson, the Speaker of the House, talking at this event and pointing out a pretty just obvious, normal statement that, you know, our founders 250 years ago, they declared the independence, and they said that our rights don't come from the government, they come from God. This is not this novel theory that Mike Johnson came up with. He didn't create this. He didn't all of a sudden one day say, you know, what if it's not really the government, it's God? This is the foundation of the United States. And here's the discussion that we see on MS Now. And then I've also had a follow-up from it. Let's go ahead and play bite two.
16: What about this passage from Mike Johnson declaring that our rights do not derive from government? They come from you, our creator and heavenly father. Is this him putting God over the Declaration of Independence? McKay?
17: Well, you know, I actually think that idea is not wholly uncommon. I mean, the idea that we have certain inalienable rights that come from God can be read in a fairly benign way.
14: So even there, McKay Coppins is trying to spin the question and say, you know, I actually think that idea is not wholly uncommon. It shouldn't be. It should be the most common idea in America. Even if you have political policy differences, the foundational document, what said, we're done with you, England. We are our own nation now. The Declaration of Independence. The unanimous declaration of 13 United States of America. We hold these truths to be self-evident, that all men are created equal, that they are endowed by their creator with certain unalienable rights. Among these are life, liberty, and the pursuit of happiness. And it goes on. And, I mean, it's paragraph 2, the most famous line of the Declaration of Independence. But she goes on because you may think, okay, maybe she just didn't have civics class. We hear that a lot. You know, we really need to bring back civics in the United States. People aren't learning what they need to learn about our great country anymore. Maybe she just forgot. And it was shocking to hear these words from the Speaker of the House. But no, she goes on even after her panelist said it's not uncommon. I think you can read it in a benign way. I don't want to read that in a benign way. I want to read that in the most literal way. But let's move on and hear how she followed up after he said you read it in a benign way. This is Bite 4.
16: Well, in the context of this rally and with Mike Johnson and the movement and the move toward Christian nationalism being more embedded in this culture, it's not as benign when you put it into that context. I mean, the idea that the rights are divine from a higher power, you can say that across multiple religions, yes, but this is not representing multiple religions.
14: Once again, I just want to break this down for you. Is that, one, the buzzwords are there. They got Christian nationalism in the conversation. So if you have that on your bingo card, you can go ahead and mark that off because she said it for you. But that is the context as we move more toward Christian nationalism being embedded in this culture. As if Mike Johnson decided to, at the Rededicate 250 event, which was a spiritual event around the 250th anniversary of this country, as if that was his motivation, is like, I'm gonna say some Christian nationalist things here. He was just reading from the Declaration of Independence, referencing what should be the foundational truth of this country. We do not believe the government gives us our rights. And you should be thankful for that. Because governments ebb and flow. Governments are fickle. Governments are political. Your rights aren't. And that's why we should be so grateful that those words exist in the Declaration of Independence. But then she even goes on and tries to say, yeah, I mean, the idea that rights come from a divine higher power. That can be true across multiple religions. Once again, that's not what the founders were saying. And even when you get to the Constitution, yes, there is a freedom of religion in the First Amendment that isn't sectarian or delineating between religions. But it's very clear what the founders were writing about. And it's shocking, but it shouldn't be, because I want to take you back to September of last year. And this was in a hearing in the United States Senate, because it's one thing if it's a liberal journalist, right? On MS Now, shouldn't be shocking. It is shocking. It should be shocking, but unfortunately it is not, that is what is being said there. But I want to take you back. This is from Virginia, one of those first 13 colonies, one of the most pivotal states, commonwealths, in the drive for American independence. And if you go to Williamsburg or you go to Jamestown and you visit these sites, the pride of the American founding is still there, even though we've seen the government, the state government of Virginia, go so far from that. And we've talked a lot about that recently in recent days. But when you hear this, this is from last September in a hearing in the United States Senate, and the speaker is a senator from Virginia, Tim Kaine. And he was, once again, you remember, ran on the ticket with Hillary Clinton to be vice president of the United States. This is showing that this is the mindset. This is the worldview of the left. Let's play bite one.
19: The notion that rights don't come from laws and don't come from the government, but come from the creator. That's what the Iranian government believes. It's a theocratic regime that bases its rule on Shia law and targets Sunnis, Baha'is, Jews, Christians, and other religious minorities. And they do it because they believe that they understand what natural rights are from their creator. So the statement that our rights do not come from our laws or our governments is extremely troubling.
14: Extremely troubling, the senator from Virginia said. So yeah, it's not surprising because the elected officials, the Democrats in the Senate, believe the same thing. They believe this document, the Declaration of Independence, is extremely troubling. To quote the Declaration of Independence, is extremely troubling. And then you wonder why the FBI under the Biden administration was targeting people of faith. Why they were targeting pro-life activists. It's because they don't believe these documents. We hold these truths to be self-evident. It's almost insulting to them, to the Democrats of today, that can't see how self-evident this is. This should not be a rational leap for them to take. It's self-evident that the government doesn't give you these rights. They come from God and from God alone. And the government is here to protect them, to ensure that that you're not run afoul of your rights, that governments or people aren't violating those God-given rights. And at times we've had to course correct throughout this 250 years when the laws of the United States did not live up to the words of the Constitution and the Declaration of the Independence. We've had to course correct. There have been some big violations of the God-given rights throughout our history. But the good thing is that we go back to it, not stray further from it, and think that it is the government that gives us those rights. And I'll say it again, I'm going to get to your phone calls in the next segment, 1-800-684-3110. But when you hear this, you hear the senator just last year, you hear MS Now say these things, you realize that is why you need the ACLJ. Support us today.
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14: Welcome back to Seculo. Will Haynes here, and I'm fired up by this, folks. I see this, and I should be shocked, as I said, that this is where we're at in 2026, 250 years since the Declaration of Independence. But unfortunately, I'm not. And I want to get to your phone calls. Let's first go to Robert calling from Maryland on line one. Robert, longtime Seculo listener, you're on the air.
1: Yes, hi. I wanted to ask the question, why did it seem like the MS Now guest, who was also a part of this panel, seemed so shocked at the self-evident words of the Declaration of Independence? I mean, Representative Mike Johnson was just reading word for word, verbatim, what it says. Is it that she also believes that our rights come from laws and governments and not from God, as well as the other people on the panel? And in addition to it, maybe her not being taught that in civics, and I don't think they teach the Declaration of Independence and the Constitution in many civics class now. They haven't for a long time. But I just wanted to get your view on it.
14: Well, I think that that's the point. I think that they're actually offended by the words of the founders. I think they are offended by the concept of where our liberty comes from. And I know if you watch this broadcast, if you listen to this show, you're not offended by that, and it is self-evident to us, but it's not that way anymore. And you see that that's also what the senator from Virginia, Tim Kaine, said just last year. And you see that now, and I have a feeling this isn't the last time we're going to hear this, because now we're at the end of May, June is here, the summer, Congress is going to have a bunch of recesses. And they're going to start campaigning for the midterms. You're going to hear a lot more hot takes like this from the left, from Democrats, whenever someone says the obvious, the self-evident thing that our rights come from our creator, not from the government, then you're going to have more and more people say that's Christian nationalism. You can't say that. How dare you? And I think, once again, this is why, as we sit here today, the work of the ACLJ matters. We've talked about the report on anti-Christian bias in government that the DOJ put out, two different reports thus far. And the work of the ACLJ is all over that, protecting people, fighting back against anti-Christian bias in government. But I think when you talk about it in a different context, that the problem isn't merely that Katie Turr on MS Now, which, you know, I would wager doesn't have that large of an audience anymore. It's not a problem that she forgot these words of the Declaration of Independence, or it seemed to be. It's that a growing number on the left seem genuinely offended by the Declaration of Independence itself. They hear the word creator and they immediately think of it as a threat. That America's built on this idea that the government is supreme. They talk about these no kings rallies and push back about, they say President Trump is a king. That is why we had the Declaration of Independence. That was the entire point, is that the king didn't make your rights. The king didn't give you your rights. Only God did. And that's the idea America was built on, that the rights don't come from the government. They come from God. They are inherent. They are unalienable. And that the government's job is to secure those rights, not to change them, not to mess with them, not to redefine them as language shifts in culture, not to pick and choose based off the party that's in power, who gets rights and who doesn't. But that's why the ACLJ has to go to court, because so many on the left, when they get in power, think that it is their job to ration out the rights. You get them, you don't. The government is biased against this group, not this group. Not that all men are created equal and that we are endowed by our creator with the life, liberty, and the pursuit of happiness. That's why we do this broadcast, so that we can continue to, one, exercise our constitutional rights, exercise the rights that were endowed upon us by our creator, but to also educate, because so many are not educated anymore on the core foundations of this country. It's why we defend students that want to pray at school, or teachers that want to pray, or churches that just want to operate freely and not be fined out of existence by the state government. So when culture forgets where our rights come from, then the government starts acting like it is the creator, like it is the supreme being. And we know that's not true. And that's a dangerous and scary place to get to. So I want to take more of your phone calls. I also have a video that I ran out of time here. And I'll play it later in the broadcast, because our team was able to go to the National Archives recently. We played it last month during our match. But it's a powerful video, because it's sitting there with the archivist at the National Archives and talking about these documents and how important they are, especially this year, this 250th anniversary. But you also remember how different it is now, that our team was able to go and learn and get footage of these documents, these actual documents. But it wasn't too long ago that we had to represent pro-life Americans that were there in D.C. for the March for Life. And what happened? They were told, you can't exercise your First Amendment rights here. Where? At the National Archives. The irony of ironies is that the center of government that holds these documents to protect and preserve them so that we don't forget the foundations of this country was the very institution that was censoring pro-life Americans, saying you can't wear a t-shirt that says pro-life on it, or a hat that says pro-life on it. You can't do that here. Get out or change your clothes. You cannot do that here. We fought back. We won. That was unconstitutional. They were targeting our clients for their beliefs. And that irony that it was taking place at the National Archives, the place that is supposed to protect and defend the actual documents, the original copies, the repository of all the government records, that they forgot what their job was, what the point was. That is why the ACLJ exists. And you can stand with us. You can support us. Go to ACLJ.org and supports this broadcast that we bring you every day, 5 days a week. 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There last night in D.C. at the Trump Kennedy Center, our legal team was there with the Department of Justice, with senators, administration officials, because the work of the ACLJ was highlighted in this groundbreaking documentary called By Dawn's Early Light, showcasing the work that we do to fight for these self-evident truths. 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They are self-evident, and they're worth fighting for. 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
3: For to me to live is Christ and to die is gain. 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Paul, what are you doing? I'm living life. What's your purpose? What's your meaning? What's your cause? Christ.
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0: 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You know, even the smallest of details can matter to God. And when we're faithful in the little things, He's faithful to trust us with the big things. You see, faith builds in us a strong and effective life that God can use. The way we live, our habits, our prayer life, even our attitudes help shape our character. When things get hard or inconvenient, we have a God that is interested in every aspect of our lives. So today, Pastor Jack teaches us that our God is a God of detail. When we consider creation, even ourselves, life is in the details. When we stop the rushing and the chaos, it's the details of life that make life worth living. Now with his message called Disciplines of Detail, here's Pastor and Bible teacher Jack Hibbs.
3: Father, we ask you, Lord, that tonight, as we look to this topic, this portion of our Disciplines of Life series, Lord, that you would invade right now by the power of your Holy Spirit. Lord, the process, the recesses of our mind, the very depths of our soul. Lord, it is so great to be not only one of your children or all of us tonight, your children together in corporate worship, but Lord, it's so great to have you as a real, true, living God. We don't have to drum you up. We don't have to do incantations or shout, jump up and down, go crazy to try to get ourselves into some lather to maybe sense or feel something. You are so awesome to have made the gospel as it is, that from Old Testament to New Testament, you said that you would inhabit your people. And Father, we just pray right now that you would just be inside of us by the power of your Spirit. And Lord, I just rejoice tonight. I just have an extra appreciation tonight that we're not Christians this evening because maybe in America or some part of the world where we've heard the gospel that it was just the thing to do. We're not Christians because we're in a club. We're not here tonight because there's nothing else going on in the city. We're here, Lord, because we've come to worship you, because we've encountered you. And it's amazing, Father, from all walks of life and various levels of life, we've come to gather around the name Jesus, the very one in your scripture that I love so dearly, Lord, in Proverbs, thousands and thousands of years ago, written in the book of Proverbs. You're asking Israel right then and there, what is my name and what is the name of my son, if you can tell me? And I thank you tonight that we can say it's Jesus. And we praise you for that. Bless our study time. Bless our worship. And it's in your name we pray. Amen. Well, church, grab your Bibles tonight and turn, if you would, this evening to Philippians chapter 1. Philippians chapter 1. And You know the verse by now, Matthew 28, those two locations. Matthew chapter 28, Philippians chapter 1. We're looking at our titled special series, and the special title tonight is The Discipline of Detail. And what does that mean, the discipline of detail? Philippians chapter 1, verse 21, but first Matthew 28, 18. Jesus came to his disciples and spoke to them, saying, "All authority has been given to me in heaven and on earth. Go therefore and make disciples of all the nations," all peoples. The word there is ethnos, all peoples, "baptizing them in the name of the Father and of the Son and of the Holy Spirit, teaching them to observe all things that I have commanded you. And behold, I am with you always, even to the end of the world." And now Philippians chapter 1, verse 21. This is where we'll spend our time in tonight. Paul said to the church at Philippi, "For to me to live is Christ, and to die is gain." One of the most radical statements made by a disciple of Jesus Christ, none other than by the Apostle Paul. A man who knew something about religiosity, he knew something about formality. The man was a Pharisee, he was a Jew, he was a leader in the nation of Israel regarding Judaism, and he had the status that today in the world probably nobody can claim. And he gives a litany of his both God-given rights, his birthrights, and his achievements. Paul says that he was a Hebrew of the Hebrews, that he was circumcised on the eighth day, concerning, and of the tribe of Benjamin, mind you, concerning righteousness and the law, he was blameless before men. Nobody could accuse Paul of any wrongdoing. Can you imagine? By the way, that's the way you and I are supposed to live. Now, let me explain that for a second. I love what my pastor, Chuck Smith, says. He said, "Listen, you stand up and you take a stand and you're going to be accused. Just make sure there's no bite to the accusation." That's cool stuff. If you take a stand, you're going to be attacked. Let them attack. And listen, you don't need to defend yourself when they attack if you know that those attacks are false. He was an amazing witness for Judaism. And Paul goes on to say, you know what? When I encountered Jesus Christ, I threw my Judaism out the window. And I don't mean to say that in a derogatory way. He says it himself that all of the things that he did to meet the requirements of righteousness, he did all of these things. Imagine religious zealots today. They do all of these things to earn a status or a position with God, and they're never quite sure if they're good enough. That's how legalism is. You're never quite sure if you're going to make it. You're never quite sure if you're walking straight enough or whatever. You're always insecure. Legalistic people who are trying to earn their way into heaven or impress their God or gods by their performance are terribly insecure people. That's what legalism does. And Paul, though, was not like that in the sense that he said, "Man, I've looked at the requirements of the law and I've met the requirements." Now, that's what he believed in his mind and that's what he did in an outward performance. But what Paul had missed was the spirit of knowing God. That's what the New Testament is all about. Don't think for a moment that the Old Testament and the New Testament, those are two separate books and they don't relate to one another. Not at all. They're exactly a dovetail connection. It's not some different thing. The Old Testament declares the holiness of God and the demands that he places upon man if he's going to try to be perfect to get to heaven. And the beautiful thing about the Old Testament is that if you read it carefully, for that matter, just read the Ten Commandments carefully, you'll come to the conclusion that you can't be good enough to get to heaven. That's what the law is all about. In the book of Galatians, Paul used the word to the church at Galatia that the law is, in the Greek, it's pedagogus. In the English, the closest thing we can use is the word schoolmaster. You know, we don't even have schoolmasters anymore. You know what a schoolmaster is, though? A schoolmaster is that person that's in class that actually makes you do your homework to the point of death, if necessary. They walk around, you know, really high-end private schools, they have a schoolmaster. And the guy or the gal walks around kind of dressed like Hitler. And if you're cheating, you know, they'll whack you or what. I mean, they're just, and it's, you say, Jack, you really? Yeah, that's what the Bible says regarding the law, that the law was to walk around and look at you and bust you the moment you stepped out of line. And the Bible tells us that by the works or keeping of the law, no man shall be justified before God. Yikes. That's why when you read in the Bible Abraham's life, when you read David's life, these guys had New Testament lives in the Old Testament. God tells Abraham, I love this. This has nothing to do with my notes. I haven't even started yet. You guys, I love this about Abraham. Abraham, oh, listen. Because this generates mail every time I say this. And yet, because it really hits feelings. It hits emotions. But it's theologically perfectly accurate. Check this out. Abram, before he was called Abraham. Does anybody know where he was from? Ur of the Chaldees. Okay, Abraham came from the region that today would be more Babylonian than our mind of thinking, well, he's a Hebrew. Yes, he's a Hebrew. He's a descendant from Eber. Eber was a guy. He was of the DNA of Eber, yes. But Abraham, we say, is a Hebrew. But listen, God tells Abraham that he's justified by faith. Right? It's in the Bible. God declares Abraham righteous. Guess what? How could God declare Abraham righteous when Moses hadn't even been born yet? There was no law. There was no Ten Commandments when Abraham was walking around. Moses came later. And God says, you're righteous. Why? To rub it into our hearts and heads that you can't get to heaven by keeping the law. And then God says to Abraham, you're my friend. You're justified. The just shall live by faith. God said that to him before he was ever circumcised. Abraham was a Gentile before he was a Jew. I've said that in Israel and almost got killed. I'm not kidding. It is true. God says, you're my friend, you're righteous. I declare that so because you have faith in me. He was not circumcised. He was not able to keep the law. The law didn't exist. Why? Because it is all by faith. And Paul comes along and encounters Jesus Christ on that road as he was heading to Damascus, Syria. 2,000 years ago, he encounters Jesus Christ, and Paul says, everything that I racked up in my religious achievements, all of my degrees, all of my successes, all of my power in being a Pharisee, all of my wealth evaporated in a second. I've counted all things lost that I may gain Christ. Do you know that in your life? Have you encountered God personally to where you know you're his? And if you know what it's like to love and to care and to concern and to show emotion, you being one created in the image of God, how much more does God show those things toward you and wants that relationship with you? It is awesome. And so when Paul meets up with this God of the Bible, he says, you know what? For to me to live is Christ and to die is gain. You can't stop someone like that.
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3: Paul, what are you doing? I'm living life. What's your purpose? What's your meaning? What's your cause? Christ. Well, What are you going to do when you're dead? What are you going to do when you die? What are you going to do if I kill you right now, Paul? I'm just going to gain. You want to?

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3: About that. We're a people that have a tendency to skim over the details. And the more you and I are in a rush, the more danger it is for you and I always in a hurry, always in a hurry. This is a danger of our culture. It may be incurable unless God, you know, knocks us out and we have to lay down for a while. Constantly going, constantly moving. And you know what? We can miss the details, and life is lived in the details. You guys, I think you know this. I've said this before. I love graveyards. I love old graveyards. I love taking black and white photos of an old graveyard. That's just awesome. And it's amazing because you got all of these names and stuff, and you've got this guy born in 1796, and he died in 1834. And what's between the 2 years of those, what's between those dates is a dash. Who cares? Who cares when he was born? You think anybody really cared, walked around life saying, when were you born? Nobody walks around saying, hey, when were you born? Oh, look, that's the year he died. We look at a tombstone and we go, that guy, he was born then and he died then. And if you've ever, does this sound morbid? You ought to try it sometime. Go to a really cool old graveyard and look and think for a moment, and you wonder, how was the dash part? How did the dash part work out? Who is this guy? It's the dash that you live your life. It's in the details that you're living your life. This is an amazing thing because you and I can be in such a great hurry all the time that we've lost the art or discipline of detail, that God is in the details. You know, it sounds corny, but you know, slow down and smell the roses or whatever. You know, people will say that. Hey, listen, there's a lot of truth to that. Slow down. In spiritual matters, we need to slow down. It's a dangerous time. We are a 15-second media soundbite generation, and I'm afraid church is like that. I've noticed some Christian programming on radio now. They'll teach for 10 minutes, and then they have to have a commercial in between the 20-minute program. And yet you find out, you call them, you know, hey, why do you guys do that? Well, because people don't have attention span. So what do we feed that? Next is going to be every 5 minutes you have to have a commercial. What's the matter with us? Jesus said in John 10:10, I have come that you may have life and that you may have it more abundantly. And we rarely take notice of that. The details is where we encounter God. The Bible says in Psalm 139 verse 1, listen, O Lord, you have searched me and known me. You know my sitting down and you know my rising up. You understand my thoughts from afar off. This is how awesome he is. You comprehend my path and my lying down, and you are acquainted with all my ways. That's the God of the Bible. That's detail. Now listen, everybody, if God's acquainted with all of your ways, that should dictate how you and I live our lives. He knows what you're going to do tomorrow morning, tomorrow afternoon, and 3 weeks from now on a Wednesday morning. He knows. If he knows that, and we meditate on that, it should affect our lives. We should slow down and wait a minute. What happened to us today? What happened? What's going on in our lives? God knew. Oh my goodness, I can't believe it. Calm down. Slow down. He is acquainted with all of your ways. Psalm 139 goes on. Verse 16 says, your eyes saw my unformed body. All the days ordained for me were written in your book before one of them came to be. God saw you coming together in your mother's womb. How precious to me are your thoughts, O God. How vast is the sum of them. Were I to count them, they would outnumber the grains of the sand of the sea. That's what he's referring to. When I awake, I'm still with you. Every believer knows that sense. Tomorrow morning when you wake up, you're going to have the sense that God's with you. And his thoughts for you. And you know, listen, I'm telling you this right now. And if you're not paying attention to detail, this goes right over your head. It's like, oh yeah, ho-hum, I've heard that before. But do you believe it? If you believe it, that his thoughts toward you are more than the sands of the sea,

0: then that's very encouraging. And your worry scale is going to go down about 99%. Details at first are often overlooked by us in life. And yet God is in those details. So listen, point number one is this tonight, the discipline of details. It's seeing the Lord in all things. It seems so obvious. You say, that's a ridiculous point. Everybody knows that, but we don't practice this. Seeing the Lord in all things and everything. And we're going to define what that means in a moment. Some of you are in college. You need to hear this because you're getting hit with this. Number one is this. He's in the good stuff. The first thing we want to realize is that seeing God in all things is obviously he's in the good stuff. He's in the good that happens in the world. The Bible tells us clearly in our humanity and, you know, in our weakness, we want to be people who notice things that are good. And when we do good things, don't you want to be noticed for doing a good thing? You're going to act all humble tonight and say, no, I'm, but it's human nature to want to be noticed for doing a good thing. I'm not saying it's humble, but it's human nature. But that's because you want to be appreciated. That's the human side. God's in the good stuff not to be appreciated for the reasons that we seek appreciation, but God is in the good stuff because God is good. He's good. And people will say things like this, and we'll talk about it more in a moment, but God who is good, says the Bible, a person will come back and say, well, if God is good, how can there be bad? I don't understand that question. Honestly, I don't understand the question. You can't have bad without good. And by the way, if you've had a class on logic and debate, bad is once or was once good that's gone bad. If a person is a real weirdo, just a real strange weirdo, I'm talking weirdo. I'm talking about a person who's dangerous to the society. They'll kidnap somebody and they'll drive around the country with them and talk to them. And then it winds up, what happens? They wind up abusing them and maybe even killing them. Why does that happen? People will say, how can your Christian God exist when that happens? What is that? I don't understand your argument. The funny thing is, if I listen to what you're saying, you're actually upset with the God that you claim not to believe in for, in your opinion, not doing something about it. Your very criticism announces that you believe in the God and you think he should do better than what he's doing. When in reality, the whole Bible has built in the answer to that. A person who is out kidnapping and holding captive somebody and then winds up molesting them or killing them, where does that come from? It comes from good gone bad. Did you know that? They want to have a sense of a relationship with someone. Now, you got to admit it's sick and wrong and dangerous and godless. But their desire is something that was good and it went bad. Good always has to be in existence before bad. It was very good in the Garden of Eden, and then it went bad. Why? God did the good stuff, and man comes along and does the bad stuff. But then somebody will say, well, then God made a bad man. No, God made a good man who chose to go bad.
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0: Have you ever wondered why God doesn't answer your prayers, or at least sometimes it feels like it? 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
4: Pressure will stay in place for a while, and that gives us sunshine today and pretty warm daytime highs. We're headed for about 70. Overnight, a few passing clouds down to 50 on the low, and then we get mid-70s for the high on Wednesday and sunny low 80s by Thursday. I'm meteorologist Steve Hamilton on KPDQ.
5: In his new movie, The Dragon's Prophecy, Dinesh D'Souza brings the new Middle East into focus with a message of perseverance, faith, and a shared global destiny.
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3: Moving into the 10 o'clock hour during Good Morning Portland, I'm Justin. 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
13: Who is Jesus? That question can receive some pretty varied answers these days, but the efforts of the world to redefine who Jesus was and is will never change who he really is. Here's Pastor Bill Henry.
14: This is who Jesus is. He is our friend. He is the friend of sinners. He is, our Savior. He is the Lamb of God, but He is also the Lord of lords and King of kings. He is all-powerful. He is all-knowing. He is God. And guess what? If you're a Christian, He's on your side. Nothing can separate you from his love. Nothing is powerful enough to do that.

0: Is it possible that the world's religions could unite and become one? It will certainly be necessary if there's to be a one-world government. Hello and welcome to Simple Faith with Pastor Bill Henry. Bill is the senior pastor here at Simple Faith Calvary Chapel. In Revelation 17, we're introduced to a woman called Mystery Babylon the Great, the mother of harlots. Now, who is this? We're going to find out today what's going on here with a fascinating study on the end times with Pastor Bill Henry. Let's join him now in Revelation chapter 17, verses 6 through 18.
1: Now, it's interesting. I did a search on the internet for the world's most powerful people today. These are men around the world who have these huge amounts of power, which also usually equates to huge amounts of money. And so I think that's what these kings are going to rise up out of all those and others. I think the list was actually 20 that I read online. And so out of those 20 or 30 of the most powerful men and women of the world, 10 will rise up. And the Antichrist will use them all. He'll use their power. He'll use their money to come into positions of power. And notice here that basically they will come to a point, though. Notice it says for at least an hour. They will be kings for an hour. So they will be raised up into positions. There'll be 10 rulers over the earth. And that's what I think this is happening. But it'll be for a brief time. An hour could mean a month. Probably, not very long. Maybe a year. I don't know. It doesn't give us a specific time. It's just representing something here. But they will have this power. But it will be very brief. And so look at verse 13. Because these will be of one mind, and they will give their power and authority to the beast. These will make war with the Lamb. So this culmination will come together as they give all of their power, their financial power, their political power, and their military power over to the beast. And we're going to see that coming up in the chapters to come. They're going to try to make war against the Lamb, against God. It's very crazy to even think that people will be trying to make war with God even as he's pouring out his wrath. And they can't stop his wrath, but they think, oh, we can go to war against God, against Jesus Christ. Now, I've had many people ask me over the years, if Satan can read the scriptures, and he probably knows them much better than we do, why does he even try to do this if he knows he will fail? Why does he gather all the nations of the earth together? Why does he do this? My answer is this. I don't think he does know he will fail. I believe he has read the scriptures, and I think he knows them better than any one of us here. But here's the thing. There's a huge and vast difference between knowing the scriptures and believing the scriptures. And so I think that Satan's pride is so great that he will continue to do these things even after 1,000 years being bound during the 1,000-year reign of Christ. And he's released for a time. He tries to do the exact same thing again. He gets all the nations of the earth to rise against the Lord in battle. And even that's going to be just even quicker than what we're going to see a little bit later. But remember what we read about Satan in Isaiah chapter 14, verses 13 and 14 says this. For you have said in your heart, I will ascend into heaven. I will exalt my throne above the stars of God. I will also sit on the mount of the congregation on the farthest sides of the north. I will ascend above the heights of the clouds. I will be like the Most High. And that's going to be, that's what Satan wants to do. That's his goal. Look at verse 14 as it continues. And the Lamb will overcome them, for he is Lord of lords and King of kings. And those who are with him are called chosen and faithful. Amen. I love this. When you read through the book of Revelation, even when you look at Ezekiel and you have the different things, the different scenarios, Jeremiah, there will be some wars on earth waged against one another. But when the people of the earth, when Satan tries to come against the Lord, there's no great battle. There's not going to be this, huge and long, it's been years and Satan is, gaining a little victory over the Lord. No, that's like a little ant trying to gain victory over you and I. This morning I had a little thing with a spider. As I'm lifting up a little towel, you know, and the spider is on there and he's trying to get to me. I could just see it in his eyes. And he thought he could overcome me. He didn't overcome me. I'm not one to put them in a little bottle and throw them outside either. He was smushed. And that's what's going to happen with all those who go against the Lord. And even greater still so, they'll be smushed. Now, remember what we see here, that they will notice they're going to try to, the Lamb will overcome them. It is the Lamb who will overcome them. How will he overcome them? Why? Because he is the Lord of Lords, we're told here. He is the King of Kings. He is Almighty God. We have forgotten who Jesus Christ is today within the church. And sadly, what that leads to, even for real believers, it leads to kind of that kind of wimpy Christianity. We forget that the God, the all-powerful God, Jesus Christ, King of Kings, Lord of Lords, is your Father. He is on your side. He is living within us. What do we have to fear? You see, the Lamb is also the Lord and the King. So many who claim the name of Jesus, that he is their Savior, pretty much ignore the part that he is to be their Lord as well, that he is the one who is their King. And within Christianity today, again, there's this terrible tendency, as I said a moment ago, to sissify not only Christians, but also Jesus. It's interesting because so many today, they say, oh, Jesus is the meek and mild Lamb of God. He's only full of grace and mercy and love. You see, and these are what they'll say. They'll say, well, the Jewish people in the Old Testament didn't really understand God when they wrote about him. I've heard pastors teaching this heresy from the pulpits, even some Calvary Chapel guys. Not true. Yes, Jesus is the Lamb of God who takes away the sins of the world, and I praise him because he is grace, and he is love, and he is mercy incarnate. Yet, he is also justice and righteousness and holiness incarnate. He is power, almighty, incarnate. Yes, he is the Lamb, but he is also, as we see within our text, he is the Lord of Lords and the King of Kings. Turn with me, please, to 1 Timothy chapter 6. Well, it doesn't really talk about like that in the New Testament. Oh, of course it does. People just ignore it. 1 Timothy chapter 6, verses 14 through 16. To keep the commandment unstained and free from reproach until the appearing of our Lord Jesus Christ, which he will display at the proper time, he who is the blessed and only sovereign, the King of Kings and Lord of Lords, who alone has immortality, who dwells in unapproachable light, whom no one has ever seen or can see, to him be honor and eternal dominion. Amen. I love this. Again, this is who Jesus is. He is our friend. He is the friend of sinners. He is, our Savior. He is the Lamb of God, but he is also the Lord of Lords and King of Kings. He is all powerful. He is all knowing. He is God. And guess what? If you're a Christian, he's on your side. Nothing can separate you from his love. Nothing is powerful enough to do that. In his book called The Lion, the Witch, and the Wardrobe, C.S. Lewis wrote this allegory about Jesus. In the midst of this book, if you haven't read it, there's the lion and it's called Aslan. And it's basically representing Jesus in the allegory that he writes. I have some disagreements. I have to say this with C.S. Lewis theologically, but I think some of his writings are just masterful from the Lord. So in the midst of this book, we come in and this one girl named Susan, one of the main characters, says, "Who is Aslan?" asked Susan. "Aslan," said Mr. Beaver. "Why, don't you know? He's the king. It is he, not you, that will save Mr. Tumnus." Is he a man?" asked Lucy. "Aslan a man?" said Mr. Beaver sternly. "Certainly not. I tell you who is the king of the wood and the son of the great emperor beyond the sea. Don't you know who is the king of beasts? Aslan is a lion, the lion, the great lion." "Oh," said Susan, "I thought he was a man." Is he quite safe? I shall feel rather nervous about meeting a lion. That you will, dearie, and make no mistake, said Mrs. Beaver. If there's ever anyone who can appear before Aslan without their knees knocking, they're either braver than most or just silly. Then he isn't safe, said Lucy. Safe, said Mr. Beaver. Don't you hear what Mrs. Beaver tells you? Who said anything about safe? Of course he isn't safe, but he's good. He's the king, I tell you. See, sometimes we think of God as Jesus, just as that lamb and not the King of Kings and Lords of Lords. Is he safe? Of course he isn't safe, but he's good. He's all powerful, but he's good. He's love. Everything he does is perfect. Anyway, so back to our chapter 17, verse 14, at the end it says, and those who are with him are called chosen and faithful. Then he said to me, the waters which you saw were the harlots and peoples, multitudes, nations, and tongues. Now, because this woman sits on many waters, we're told earlier, we're now told by this angel that this represents the peoples, the multitudes, the nations, and tongues on the earth. Now, this would indicate that she has full authority over all the people of the world. This is the one world religion. If you remember when we looked back at the first part of this chapter, that's what this woman riding the beast represents, is the one world religion. And so one commentator says this indicates that there will be one ecumenical world religious system embracing all nations and languages. It'll be, you know, the whole world will have that coexist sticker on their bumper stickers, on their cars, right? If you remember back in verse 2 of this chapter 17, it says the inhabitants of the earth were made drunk with the wine of her fornication. Now, while this does, as we looked at the language in the Greek, it does include sexual fornication. It's mainly talking about spiritual fornication, a false worship. As all the religions of the world will come together, basically, and form this grotesque thing that they call God or gods, and the whole world will worship this woman. And it's been happening for many, many years now, even within the Christian church. You may remember, probably, 10 years ago, 8 years ago or so, Rick Warren telling his people that Muslims and Christians pray to the same God. The current Pope has made similar remarks and met with Buddhists and, Taoists and, Hindus and all these other. We all pray to the same gods, they say, the same God. And we see as the great falling away happening before our eyes now. Those who are leading this will say that they love Jesus. Matter of fact, they say the ones who don't love Jesus are us here today who actually believe the Bible is the Word of God. Oh, you're too judgmental. You're not tolerant enough, they say in their intolerance and their judgmentalism. You know, it's interesting. They don't love the Jesus of the Bible. It's more they love the Jesus of the Babel, if you will, the Tower of Babel, the one that they've made up. And so many have made up their own Jesuses today. Ecumenicalism is, this at its height. Jesus, in his great high prayer in John chapter 17, he talks about how he wants all of his people to be one. He's praying that. That is one of his main hearts of his prayer. But he also said how they could be one. And I'm paraphrasing, but he said, Father, I have given them your word. Thy word is truth. And that is where we meet as the children of God, under the Word of God. Under the Word of God, not above it or equal to, which all the faiths, sadly, that are going off are doing. So this is what this woman here represents, this false conglomeration of the face of the world all around the world. Look at verse 10. And the 10 horns which you saw on the beast, these will hate the harlot. So these 10 kings, these 10 people in power will end up hating the harlot and make her desolate and naked, eat her flesh and burn her with fire. So basically there will be a time, and I believe this is the first 3.5 years of the tribulation, that there will be quote-unquote peace and safety. All the religions will be singing Kumbaya as one. As the temple is being rebuilt, there's been a treaty that's been signed. Jesus talks about this in Matthew 24:15. He says, therefore, when you see the abomination of desolation spoken of by Daniel the prophet standing in the holy place, whoever reads, let him understand. Daniel 9:27. The ruler will make a treaty with the people for a period of one set of seven, or for 7 years. But after this time, he will put an end to the sacrifices and the offerings. So, for the first 3.5 years of the Great Tribulation, there'll be this treaty, there'll be this period, quote-unquote, of peace, and they'll be able to worship all these false gods, but he will put an end to the sacrifices and the offerings, and as a climax to all his terrible deeds, he will set up a sacrilegious object that causes desecration until the fate decreed for this defiler is finally poured out on him. So at the 3.5 year mark into the tribulation, there'll be this woman who rides the beast, this, you know, disgusting world religion thing that's going on. The 10 kings will use it. The Antichrist will use it. But in the middle of it, he's going to break the treaties. He's going to stand in the temple and he's going to demand that the entire world worship him now as God. No more woman. Look at verse 17. For God has put it into their hearts to fulfill his purpose, to be of one mind, to give their kingdom to the beast until the words of God are fulfilled. So again, in verse 16, these 10 horns, they're going to turn on the harlot, that false religion. And then in verse 17, we're going to see that the God has put it into their hearts to fulfill his purpose, to be of one mind. And then they're going to give their kingdom to the beast until the words of God are fulfilled. Notice, Satan doesn't want anybody else ruling and reigning. He doesn't want the false religion. He doesn't want these 10 kings. They now give their power over to the beast. And it's interesting, though, but we have to see something. Notice what it says here. You need to underline this, highlight this. God has put it into their hearts to fulfill his purpose. Remember, these are people who have already taken the mark. These are people who have already rebelled against God. There's no turning back because they've declared that the beast is now their God. So now God puts it into their hearts to fulfill his purposes. Guys and gals, we need to remember that God was, God is, and God will always be completely sovereign. He is in control of everything. Now, even in the midst of our free will, God works everything together in accordance with his perfect and all-powerful will. We can't reconcile those two. That's why you have Calvinism on one side, ladies and gentlemen. Calvinism weighing in at 320 pounds. And on this side, Arminianism at 259 pounds. It's like you have this battle that's continuing even today. Because we can't reconcile the two. And sadly, a lot of us within our pride, we have to reconcile it. I have to know. You're not God. You will not know. God has told us many things in his Bible. He doesn't tell us how he does them or why, but he tells us to believe them. And it's the same here. God is in control. I like in Ephesians chapter 1, verse 11, it says this. In him we have also obtained an inheritance, being predestined according to the purpose of him who works all things according to the counsel of his will. Notice he doesn't say some things, most things, all things. But look at verse 17. It says, notice, until the words of God are fulfilled. Look, guys and gals, though all men and women be a liar, the words of God will always be fulfilled. Amen. Remember this. This is so important. Even in the midst of all this bad news, if you will, God is still on the throne. And until the words of God, they will always be fulfilled. Let me just give you some scriptures. Psalm 119:89, forever, O Lord, your word is settled in heaven. Psalm 119:152, concerning your testimonies, I have made known of old that you have founded them forever. Isaiah 40 verse 8, the grass withers, the flower fades, but the word of God stands or endureth forever. Matthew 5:17-18, Jesus said, do not think that I came to destroy the law or the prophets. I did not come to destroy, but to fulfill. For assuredly, I say to you, till heaven and earth pass away, one jot or one till will by no means pass from the law until it is all fulfilled. Matthew 24:35, heaven and earth will pass away, but my words will by no means pass away. That means we can trust every word written here in the Bible. John 14:29, Jesus said, I have told you before it comes, that when it does come to pass, you may believe. Let me read this out of the Amplified. And now I have told you this before it occurs, so that when it does take place, you may believe and have faith in and rely in me. So even as we see these things in the future to come, even today we can understand, look, these things will come to pass because God said it will be. Period. And what does that do? It should give us a greater faith in the Word of God, just even in the everyday things. And even as we face more and more persecution, which I believe we're headed further and further into that road if the Lord tarries. As we're closing, look at verse 18. And the woman who you saw is that great city which reigns over the kings of the earth. Now, the last thing here in chapter 17 is this woman that has this false religion over all the earth. This false system will rule over all the kings of the world for a time, all the people of the earth. But it will do so, as we see, from a city, a great city. Some think this will literally be Babylon, the city rebuilt. Others say this is going to be the ancient city of Rome, even as it stands today. And we'll see in the next chapter that it does mean a literal city. And that much we do know for certain.
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6: In a musculoskeletal problem, there are two components involved, muscle and bone. 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
3: Wisdom and prudence, verse 8, in which he's abounded toward us in all wisdom and prudence. Again, whenever God does something, he abounds. He doesn't just hand stuff out in little tiny increments. He dumps it on you. He abounds super abundantly in two things, wisdom and prudence. Now, this is the positive side, the negative side, forgiveness, the positive side, wisdom and prudence. He forgave us, and now he gives us his plan. Let me distinguish these words. He made to overflow. The verb means to overflow, to superabound. The first word, wisdom, is Sophia. It has to do with wisdom in eternal things like life and death and God and man and sin and eternity and time. And it's theological. But the second word is prudence, and it's phronesis in the Greek. And it simply means insight into earthly things, day-to-day living. Now, as a Christian, we not only have forgiveness, that takes care of the negative, but positively, God gives us the equipment to understand him and to walk through the world on a day-to-day basis. Isn't that super? Wisdom and insight. So that we're not just pie in the sky spinning off great theological truths. We know how to put it into work. So by wonderful grace, he forgives our sin, and then he dumps into our minds and pours through our hands and feet and mouths principles for spiritual living in the midst of a world like ours. Spiritual discernment. We're the wisest. God has taken us into his confidence. Listen, God thinks so highly of you, beloved, as a Christian, that he has given you the secrets of the universe. And by the way, if there's anything you don't know, you can get it real quick, because James 1 says, if any man lack wisdom, let him what? Ask of God, who gives to all men liberally and holds nothing back. I'm telling you, people, not only has he taken care of the sin problem, but he's opened up to us the concept of his truth and how to live it in the world. That's the results of redemption. I mean, that's real freedom. Lastly, the redemptive reason. Why did he do it all? What's the intention of it? What's the purpose? Verse 9, having made known unto us the mystery of his will. That's right. He told us this mystery of the church and the body and all these fantastic things according to his good pleasure, which he purposed in himself. He did it on his own with his own desires in mind for himself. But why did he do this? Why this incredible revelation? Why this amazing reality of salvation and redemption? In order that in the dispensation of the fullness of times, and beloved, that means the millennial kingdom and right on out into eternity. When time is filled up, when the end comes, when the kingdom arrives and eternity comes, the new heaven and the new earth ultimately, of course, are seen there. He will gather together in one all things in Christ, which are in heaven and which are on earth, even in him. Listen, God is redeeming in order that he might gather everything to himself. That will be the day when Paul said to the Philippians, every knee shall bow and every tongue shall confess that Jesus is Lord, to the glory of God the Father, whether they be on earth, in heaven, or under the earth. Christ will gather the universe into unity. Right now, the universe is splintered, it is scattered, it is splattered, it is divided. Satan rules, demons rule, and God will call all things into one in Christ, and there will be incredible and eternal unity in him, all things redeemed. Why is he redeeming us? To make us a part of the final goal of history, to bring all things to himself. And the rebels purged out, dismissed from his presence. That's the purpose. Macbeth said, history is a tale told by an idiot full of sound and fury, signifying nothing. Wrong. That's wrong. God has an absolutely clear, wonderful purpose. The completion of history. Everything comes together. You begin to see it in his millennial kingdom, ultimately in the new heavens and the new earth, all things one in Christ. Are you redeemed? If you are, I hope you're thankful. All that God could possibly give, he's given to you. He planned it in the past. He worked it out in the present in order that you might experience the fullness of it in the future. And it's all yours through faith in Jesus Christ.
4: 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John's current series is titled Richer Than You Think. Now, today John talked about divine election. It's a subject that many Christians find challenging to understand and accept. In fact,

0: Some people may conclude that it's better just to avoid the topic altogether, since it can lead to confusion and maybe even disagreement and debate. Well, some years ago, we asked John why we should deal with the doctrine of election at all, and here's what he said.
1: Yeah, why deal with the doctrine of election at all? And the safe route would be to avoid it until people hear it from some other source, hear it maligned, or discover it themselves in the Word of God and need an explanation. Well, let me take the opposite view. I believe that anyone should understand the doctrine of election at the very beginning of their grasp of salvation. And I base that on Jesus' conversation with Nicodemus. Nicodemus wanted to know how to have eternal life, how to enter into the kingdom. And what's the first thing Jesus said to him? He said, you must be born from above. In other words, something has to happen to you that comes from heaven. Something has to happen to you that you have no part in. You didn't have any part in your physical birth, and you don't have any part in your spiritual birth. So here is Jesus evangelizing this non-believer, this religious Pharisee, and the first thing he tells him is that he is seeking something that only God in his sovereign power can provide. I don't think we need to hide this doctrine. I think it needs to be right up front. I've dealt with literally dying sinners who have said, what do I do? I don't want to perish. I don't want to go to hell. And I've said to them, salvation is a gift from God. It comes from heaven. You need to be born from above. All you can do is ask. All you can do is ask. And God promises that if you ask, he will hear that prayer and answer.
0: That's right. And friends, subjects like election are complex, to say the least. You won't have all your questions answered in just one sermon. So to dig even deeper into more important and comforting truths about salvation in Christ, let me recommend John MacArthur's book called The Doctrines of Grace, published just in the past year. 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Now for the entire Grace to You staff, I'm Phil Johnson. Thanks for being here today. And join us tomorrow when John looks at why, if you're a Christian, you never have to fear losing your salvation. Amazing truth from the book of Ephesians. 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
3: A good weather pattern will hang around for a while. Temperatures on a little bit of a warming trend, too. We're hitting 70 with a mix of sunshine and clouds for today. Overnight, a little bit of cloud cover and 50. We're in the mid-70s and sunshine coming up on Wednesday. Looks like low 80s and sunny Thursday. I'm meteorologist Steve Hamilton on KPDQ.
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1: Well, hi, I'm Dr. Danny Huerta. 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
4: All right, nearly 2 a.m. You got this. You can finish any science project before it's due. Already tucked the kids into bed. Who was I supposed to call? No, I just need to finish this. Oh, and I've got the kids' lunches tomorrow. This house needs to be cleaned. Did I eat today? There's just so much to do, and I'm nowhere near done, and I just wish I could do more.
3: Well, we all get caught up in the busyness of life, don't we? And you probably feel with some frequency like you're running on empty. Today's Focus on the Family with Jim Daly is for you as we explore important rhythms that will help you have a more healthy, more meaningful life. Thanks for joining us. I'm John Fuller.
5: John, do you ever get caught in that exchange with somebody where they say, how are you doing? Oh, I'm so busy. You just go into this whole litany of 14 things you got to do.
3: And then they respond like, oh, you're busy. Well, yeah, let me tell you how busy I am. Yes.
5: Absolutely. I'm guilty of that because, usually I'm pretty busy. And you want to know about it? I'll tell you. Yeah. You know, I'm flying here. I'm going there. And, you know, we wear it like a badge of honor, but our guest today is going to challenge that and say, are you sure that's healthy? And I think I'm at the point of saying amen. I don't think that's the way we should go. And the problem, of course, is that that lifestyle is unsustainable. I don't think it's what the Lord wanted for us when he talks about bringing life to the full. And what does that mean? And we're going to explore that today.
3: Mm-hmm. Yeah. And Deborah Falada has been with us a number of times. She's always very popular as a guest. She's an author, speaker, a counselor, and she writes and speaks about marriage and relationships. And today we'll hear about a book that really is so deep and rich, Jim. I don't know how much of it we'll be able to cover today and next time, but it's called Soul Care, Find Life-Giving Rhythms, Live Restored, Avoid Burnout, and Discover Unspeakable Joy. And we've got details about Deborah and the book at focusonthefamily.com/broadcast.
5: Deborah, welcome back to Focus. It's so good to have you.
6: It's good to be back with you both.
5: It's so fun. Well, we kind of set it up there. Maybe you can bounce off of that, this idea of busyness and the badge of honor. And I think the American culture really raises that to a high standard, don't we? That maybe too high. We kind of put it out there for people to see how busy we are so you can tell us how good we are.
6: Yeah, I think we tend to value the amount of things that we have going on rather than the quality of the things that we have going on. It's not about the quantity. It's about doing what God has called us to do. And I think you're right when you said it's not sustainable. And that's the bottom line here. You know, as a licensed counselor, I see so many people coming into my office, high capacity ministry, executive pastors, senior pastors, people who are burnt out.
5: Let's explore that a little bit, that burnout feeling. I'm not even sure. I think I have been there. But again, not being trained in that way to really understand it, I'm not sure that many of us as lay people can know if we're on the edge of burnout. What are some of the descriptors for a person who's on the burnout glide path?
6: Yeah. Well, let me start by asking a question. The first question I would ask is, how full do you feel? If 0 is I feel totally depleted in life and 10 is I feel filled, what number would you give yourself? I think that's a really important question to ask. And then you want to start looking for symptoms of burnout, which are things like excessive fatigue, even after you've had a good night's rest. But I think one of the telltale symptoms is you start feeling apathy towards the things that you used to love doing.
5: That's a sign.
6: The things you used to be excited about. Mm-hmm. Let's say you used to be excited about, you know, I'm so looking forward to going to work and helping people. And now I'm like, I don't really feel like doing this anymore. I'm tired. you start feeling a little bit resentful, a little bit bitter, a little bit jaded. Honestly, it can also come with physical symptoms, as far as headaches and muscle aches and pains and all the different things that you don't know what to attribute it to, but it's causing you to feel depleted. And you want to be on the lookout for those kind of things.
5: Yeah, it's important because it's part of Soul Care, the title of your book. Let's talk about that, the title Soul Care. You know, we've got self-care and we got other things like that. So what is the differentiator with soul care? As Christians, we love that. Soul.
6: Yeah, I
5: we
6: know.
5: Love
6: You're
5: the
6: right.
5: soul.
6: You're right. I think Christians tend to be a little bit scared of the word self-care because of the focus on self. And here's the thing about it. The way that culture defines self-care is superficial. It's not enough to get a manicure, pedicure, take a warm bath if you're not getting to the roots of the things that are draining you, as well as the roots of the things that are going to fill you up. So even culture's definition of self-care isn't enough for us as Christians. We have to dig a little bit deeper. And soul care is birthed out of the six rhythms that Jesus himself practiced to fill up during his time here on earth. And if Jesus himself understood that he had human capacity and he had to honor that human capacity, though he was fully God, he was fully man, how much more do we have to have the humility to say, I have a human capacity and I need to honor that?
5: Yeah, and we're going to get to that because that's the core of the book, right? The things that we can see that Jesus concentrated on to keep himself in a good place and how we can live in that way. And that's why people need to stick with us, because we're going to talk about those six core areas. Before we get there, though, Jesus said in Mark 12 about loving, you know, the Lord your God with all your heart, soul, and mind. We understand that one. Loving your neighbor as yourself, we don't spend a lot of time thinking about that, because on the one hand, we think loving ourselves is almost feels anti-Christian to do that. What do you see in the healthy clinical sense of what the Lord was expressing there? What do we do in a healthy way to love ourselves and then loving our neighbor?
6: Well, I think the healthiest people are the ones who are the most filled up. You know, empty people have a hard time focusing on others. And I think sometimes we're so afraid to be selfish that we self-neglect.
5: And wear that as a badge of honor.
6: Yeah, exactly. Right? And self-neglect leads us to self-sabotage because we're empty. And you know the irony in all that? When I self-neglect, when I neglect my needs and I neglect what's going on inside of me, I feel so burnt out and empty that the only person I can think of is myself. Huh. You know, when you're at your lowest point in life, you're not thinking of others. You're just thinking about how bad you feel.
5: Well, it's
6: how
5: almost
6: empty
5: like
6: you feel.
5: Can't think of others.
6: Exactly.
5: That's your point.
6: Exactly. It becomes this vortex of selfishness in a different way. But I think the balance of that is learning to honor and address our needs and how we can stay filled up so that we can continue to pour out in the way that God has called us. My dad used to always tell me growing up that human beings are like a well. And if you don't keep filling up your well, you're eventually going to run dry and you're not going to have anything to offer the people in need. And I see this as a message specifically for the caregivers out there. Those of us, the counselors, the pastors, those in healthcare, teachers, ministers, who are constantly pouring out. We have to be even more intentional about making sure that we're filled.
5: Yeah, that's so good. In fact, in the book, you had a story of a pastor, a senior pastor, who did experience burnout. Describe, and of course, you've changed his name, and I get all that to protect him. But describe his situation and what was the remedy?
6: You know, he was at the height of ministry. He had this thriving church that was growing in an unexpected way. But he was on the verge of burnout. When he came in to see me, he was done with ministry. He was feeling so bad emotionally and physically, so exhausted. And here's what it comes down to. Before you can start practicing healthy rhythms, you have to get to the root of why you don't practice them to begin with. If you don't get to the root of your underlying belief system and why you tend to neglect yourself to begin with, you're just going to repeat the same patterns with time. So I had to sit with him and really start to dig. Why do you neglect yourself? Why are you burnt out? This man grew up in a family where his stepfather was so strict. He was such a perfectionist. And if you messed up it was over for you. There was physical abuse, emotional abuse. So he learned to just put his needs on the back burner and focus on doing the right thing in the right way for his father and not rocking the boat in any way.
5: To avoid punishment.
6: Yeah.
5: Wow.
6: So here he was years later doing the same thing in ministry, seeing what everybody else needed, trying to be perfect, not rocking the boat, not focused on his needs until he got to a place of complete depletion.
5: Yeah, that's so amazing. You know, Deborah, so often, you know, we are an organization based on marriage and parenting. And of course, Dr. Dobson's background was a PhD in child development. And sometimes these things are so subtle. It doesn't sound subtle when you unfold it
6: right
5: for your client.
6: Right.
5: But then it just hits you. How do we understand how those subtleties of our childhood and the things we experience end up becoming this huge weight in our lives? How do we even start to think about the behaviors that we're acting out and where they're connected?
6: Yeah. Well, the first question to ask yourself is, what's the belief system here? Why am I doing more than I should? Why do I always say yes? Why do I take more on my plate? And we might find that underneath the surface, there's a belief system that thinks, if I don't do it, nobody else will. Or I have to be the one to do this so that I have value in my life.
5: Affirmation.
6: I want to feel valued. I want to feel affirmed. There's a belief system that we carry. And oftentimes it's rooted in our trauma rather than in God's truth, who says that we are already loved. We are already valuable. We are already enough because of Jesus. And when we function out of the belief system of trauma, we find ourselves engaging in unhealthy patterns.
5: Wow. I mean, that's something for us to take inventory of, you know, in our lives. What motivates us? Why are we behaving the way we are?
6: Right.
5: Especially for those of us that are Christian, because we should be the healthiest people on the face of this earth.
6: I know.
5: Emotionally.
6: Can you
5: and
6: imagine?
5: Often we're not.
6: I know. Can you imagine if the church took on the call to get healthy,
5: yeah,
6: how that could overflow into our world.
5: Yeah, that is so good. All right, you opened that door on the six principles that you've learned that Jesus demonstrated for us, and we'll get through all of them. Let's start with nourish. What does it mean to be nourished?
6: That was a unique place to start for me, because I think the world helps us focus on our physical well-being, probably to a fault. But in church, we often neglect our physical well-being. But how can we go to Judea and Samaria and the ends of the earth when we're sick and tired and depleted, right? Mm. Our physical health, our temple, is such an important part of having healthy rhythms. And Jesus himself stopped to take care of his body. The Bible says he was wearied with his journey, and so he would stop. It talks about him making time to eat and drink and making sure his disciples were nourishing their bodies. Coming from a Middle Eastern family and thinking of Jesus saying to the disciples, come and eat, was a really refreshing look at him, because he actually cared about the state of their body, because he knew that that was the path and the avenue to being able to do everything that God had called them to do.
3: Mm. This is Focus on the Family with Jim Daly. I'm John Fuller, and our guest today is Deborah Falada. And you can find out more about her book, Soul Care, when you get in touch with us. 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
5: Deborah, you mentioned your heritage, Egyptian, and I remember going to someone's home, Peter, who grew up in Lebanon, and oh my goodness, I mean, coming over for, you know, in the States, we say, hey, you want to come over for dinner? They spent 4 days getting ready to do this meal for us.
6: I believe it.
5: And the homemade hummus and the breads and the, you know, dates, and the kitchen was fully decked out. Yeah. Every counter had heaps of food. I'm going, Peter, my goodness, you could feed 100 people. This is what we do.
6: Yeah.
5: We want to make sure you have enough.
6: We want to make sure you're nourished.
5: I was like, enough? I mean, but it was amazing. And I think for those of us that do the drive-thru mostly, whatever that might be, you know, pick
6: right,
5: up the already right, cooked
6: yeah,
5: chicken and at Costco and get it to the table. Describe for us that culture of a meal. I mean,
6: yeah,
5: it's different. We don't possess that understanding of what it means to sit and
6: right,
5: eat together the way the Lord did with his disciples.
6: You're right.
5: It's a gathering. It's something special.
6: Well, first of all, it was a life-giving meal because of the people that were there, but also because of the types of foods that were being eaten. I mean, we've really strayed from that in modern America 2024. The things that we're eating today are mostly processed and unhealthy rather than whole foods that nourish us. They might be foods that fill us, but they're not foods that nourish us. And, you know, interestingly enough, we work against God when we're not taking care of our bodies, whether it be not eating good foods, whether it be not drinking enough water. I had an experience where I was out on a ministry trip and I was dehydrated and I started having heart palpitations. And, you know, right away you're like, this is spiritual warfare. It might not be a demon. It might be that you're just dehydrated. You know, sometimes we're, our blood sugar is low. We're not eating healthy foods. And then we blame the enemy for it rather than seeing our role in the process of having a healthy body.
5: Well, I want to shout out to your husband, who's a doctor. You called him, right?
6: I called him.
5: Hon, you need to pray for me. There's spiritual warfare. He said, how much water have
6: exactly.
5: you had?
6: Exactly. What's going on? How much water have I you had? That.
3: Start with the basics.
6: Start yeah, with the basics. I think that's... And how often do we neglect the basics yeah. in the caring of our souls?
5: Yeah. So that's the nourishment side of it, the physical nourishment of what we need to do as believers and followers of Christ, because he, again, demonstrated that, as you said, through the scripture. The next one is rest. This is probably one of the more difficult ones, going back to our initial conversation about being busy as a badge of honor.
6: Right.
5: To really be able to rest. And, you know, we think of Jesus as on 24/7. You know, right. people were infirmed and seeking him out by the hundreds, sometimes the thousands. And it seems to give us the impression that he was always available, just push the buzzer and I'll open the door. That's not really what happened.
6: No, I think we give ourselves the impression that he was busy and always going and always pouring out. But when you look at scripture, and the most beautiful part of writing this book was looking at Jesus through the lens of soul care. He was so good at it. And things that you notice that you would have never noticed before had you not been looking for those things. Jesus was really good at pulling away and taking breaks. He was really good at responding to his body's exhaustion. I'm tired. I'm weird with my journey. What am I going to do? I'm not going to push through. I'm going to rest. I'm going to honor my capacity. My favorite verse was when Jesus took a nap. He climbed on the boat after a long day of ministry. And instead of just pushing through and doing more, you'd think he'd tell himself, I only have 3 years, right? He started his ministry at 30. We know he was crucified at 33. You'd think he'd say, I only got 3 years. I got to push through.
5: I'm not going to sleep.
6: Yeah, I'm not going to sleep. He went on the boat, climbed down into the hull, and took a nap.
3: Now, there's an element of trusting God in that. I mean, Jesus modeled that for us, but it's really hard to consider rest as somehow related to trusting God and acting in faith. How do I do that when I stop?
6: I was working with a client recently who said, I feel guilty when I stop to rest and take naps. So we really had to dig, what is the underlying belief system that's causing you to feel guilty? And she said, I don't feel valued when I'm not doing something. I feel like I have to be the one to do. And I challenged her, isn't there a sliver of pride in that, thinking that it's on us to do rather than when I close my eyes and rest, I serve a God who is bigger than me and he's able to take the little that I can give him and multiply it. Yeah. It's actually on him, not on me. And I think sometimes when we have a hard time resting, there's a little bit of pride underneath that rather than trusting the Lord.
5: You know, so often, Deborah, and I've seen this personally, a friend of mine who he had never shared this before, but as a 7-year-old boy, he was molested by a neighbor. And, you know, as an adult, he was type A, high achiever. And it was so courageous of him because at one point he told me, he goes, you're the first human being I've ever said this to. But I think I wake up every day trying to feel clean. And the only way I feel like I can get clean is if I work harder.
6: Trying to prove himself.
5: Isn't that interesting? And it gets back to the point we made earlier, these connections that happen to us.
6: Right.
5: And then how it translates into our actions. Many years later, perhaps, this struggle to feel clean and have to get rid of what was ugly,
6: right?
5: And to work my way through that. Mm. I mean, what a tumultuous, torturous place to be in.
6: It's funny because sometimes we look at the success or the good behavior as a positive thing, but if it's not rooted in healthy beliefs, it'll always lead us down an unhealthy path, which ends up in burnout, which ends up in us being in a place where our light is no longer shining.
5: Yeah. When it comes to this idea of rest, I feel pretty good about this, honestly. And I, you know, I'm trying to be objective with my self-assessment.
6: Yeah.
5: But you mentioned the book, you know, tried to live your life at 85%.
6: Doesn't sound like something an Olympic coach would tell you,
5: yeah,
6: right?
5: But I like that. I feel like that's what I try to do.
6: And I'm glad it's just, to hear that.
5: I think it's always good when you get reinforcement from an expert. But I, you know, I don't, I think Jean would often say, you're kind of type B. In certain ways. I can be type A in other ways, but you know, I try to live a type B because I think it's healthy. You leave some capacity. And I don't always do it perfectly.
6: Right.
5: But the point is, I think generally, I actually strive to do that.
6: Well, if you think of our emotional energy like a budget, we all know that living at 100% max of your budget is unhealthy. I wouldn't tell you spend every penny of your paycheck, because what happens when unexpected needs arise? You can't save for the future when you're living at max capacity. Our emotional energy is very similar, and we have to honor that and make sure we have margin. One thing that was really neat when I was processing and writing Soul Care, I often tell my clients the 85% concept. We want to go far, not just fast. So we want to live at 85%, make sure you have extra space. When I thought about the concept of the Sabbath, there's one day of rest out of seven. When you calculate that out in percentage, guess what it comes out to?
5: It'd be about 15 to 18%?
6: 85%.
5: Mm-hmm. Okay, the opposite.
6: The opposite.
5: Of that.
6: 15 to 18% rest, 85% work.
5: Yeah.
6: So it's that concept that I think there's something really spiritual underneath the surface, because God understands the way our bodies work and what our bodies need.
5: Oh, I think it's so perfect. You experienced a season in your life where you battled with insomnia. I think that's called growing older.
6: I sure hope not.
5: I mean, so many of us over that maybe 40 line, you start sleeping a little more restlessly. It's like, for my pattern, it's real good sleep at the beginning.
6: Yeah.
5: And then 3 o'clock in the morning, I kind of get a little more restless, start thinking about some things I need to do. And I can struggle with that. But speak to that moment in your own life with insomnia and what that signal was for you.
6: Well, one of the things that I challenge people to take seriously in Soul Care is the rhythms of sleep that they have. I think we get into a pattern of, well, nobody sleeps well, and this is just part of life. But we don't realize when we're not sleeping well, we're not functioning well either. We're not making good choices. Our judgment is depleted when we're tired. Our response is slower when we're tired. So for me, understanding that insomnia was a signal, like, what's going on here? Are my chemicals off? Is this hormonal? Is this anxiety? Is there something that I need to adjust underneath the surface, rather than just ignoring it, pushing through, covering it up, actually figuring out what is this telling my body and what do I need to do differently to respond?
5: You know, you're seeing people that have come to that conclusion in your practice as a counselor. What percentage of people broadly you think are in that spot where they're going, okay, this might require some help? I know that's not a scientific question because it's hard to guess, but I would think it'd be on the smaller end.
6: I think it's
5: 10 to 15% that are going, okay, I need to do something.
6: The more likely response is to push through. And that's the unfortunate thing.
5: And just pile it on, and then 20 years later, you have a real massive problem.
6: I would say maybe even 2 years later.
5: Okay.
6: Yeah, absolutely.
3: So I'm thinking of somebody, as you raised that good question, Jim, I'm thinking, Deborah, of somebody that I know. He's late 20s, and he goes to sleep around 11 at night and gets up at 2 or 3 in the morning. That's it. He sleeps 3 or 4 hours a night.
6: Wow.
3: And I thought that's a little unusual.
6: It is unusual.
3: He seems to have accepted that. He goes running at 3 in the morning. Just to deal with that. So what would your guess be in terms of how I can help him see maybe this isn't normal?
6: Yeah. Well, I would challenge him that this is a signal of something going on underneath the surface. Because we are supposed to have healthy rhythms of sleep. We were made for healthy rhythms of sleep. We were created the circadian rhythm of day and night. And so rather than just think this is how I am, we need to start investigating and figure out, first step, seeing a doctor. Second step, seeing a counselor and trying to get to the root of what some of this might be, whether it's physical or whether it's psychological and emotional and something that needs to be addressed.
3: And this kind of goes back to your first, one of your first observations. Why am I this way? Why am I letting this happen?
6: Right.
5: Yeah, and it could be, first step might be pray. And ask the Lord to reveal to you what's happening there. Yeah. And I think that's a good place to end, Deborah. Jesus is modeling. We're going to come back next time and explore some of the other attributes that you've highlighted. But ending, I think, on the high note of God's creation and what he wants from us and what he modeled for us. Jesus did model emotional health and well-being. What are those snippets that you could close here at the end and encourage people to think about as they live their day-to-day life and want to honor God and how they do that?
6: I would say the best way that we can continue to pour out in the way that God has called us to, in the most effective way, is to make sure that we remain filled, because our level of effectiveness is directly correlated to our level of fullness.
3: Such great insights today from our guest, Deborah Falada, as she talked about her book, Soul Care, Find Life-Giving Rhythms, Live Restored, Avoid Burnout, and Discover Unspeakable Joy. Those are some challenging benchmarks, Jim, for all of us. Living a restored life and avoiding burnout, experiencing unspeakable joy.
5: I'm thinking, where do you sign up? And there may be someone listening right now who says that sounds impossible, and it is, without the power of God working in our lives. 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
2: 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The only way to survive spiritually is to be adequately trained before the crisis hits and then trust our training when the crisis hits. 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
3: Welcome to Pathway to Victory with author and pastor Dr. Robert Jeffress. Whether you know it or not, you are living in a hostile world. And if you wait until your life is falling apart to consult the training manual on how to respond, well, you've waited too long. Today on Pathway to Victory, Dr. Robert Jeffress urges us to engage in spiritual training before the crisis hits. But first, let's take a moment to hear some important ministry updates.
1: Thanks, David, and welcome again to Pathway to Victory. Before we begin today's message, let me ask you something. Do you remember those fire drills we did in grade school? The alarm would sound, and within minutes, students and teachers would file out of the building and toward safety. Well, fire drills provide the perfect analogy for spiritual survival. You see, when life gets crazy and the real fires are ignited, well-trained Christians know exactly how to run for safety. They're ready. See, here's the hard truth about spiritual warfare. You don't get to choose when the battle begins. And too many Christians find themselves completely overwhelmed. Why? Because they never trained. My book, Courageous, is your training manual. It gives you 10 biblical strategies to build the kind of faith that holds up under fire. The book is my gift to you when you become a new Pathway partner or make a generous one-time donation to Pathway to Victory. In fact, when you respond today, I'll also include a stack of 10 courageous encouragement cards that you can carry with you for daily encouragement. We'll give more details about my book and the cards later in the program. Right now, however, let's give our full attention to today's important topic. I titled this next message in the Courageous series, Survival Tip Number 5, Trust Your Training.
2: He had no ambition to become famous, to be interviewed by journalists around the world, receive honors and medals, appear on the cover of magazines, and have a movie made about him. After more than 40 years as a pilot, his only ambition was retirement. And he was about 1 year away from that when the unimaginable happened. A complete loss of power while piloting a jetliner over Manhattan. In about the same time it takes most men to comb their hair, floss, and brush their teeth, the pilot of U.S. Airways Flight 1549 had to decide whether he could keep the plane in the air long enough to turn back to the airport or risk the lives of all 155 people aboard with a hazardous water landing. Departing on the afternoon of January the 15th, 2009, from New York LaGuardia's airport, bound for Charlotte, North Carolina, Flight 1549 flew into a flock of Canadian geese just 2 minutes after takeoff. Some of the geese were sucked into the plane's engines. Almost immediately, the aircraft began to vibrate and the engines shut down. 21 seconds later, Captain Chelsea Sully Sullenberger sent out a distress signal. Mayday, mayday, mayday. Sullenberger pitched the nose up. About 90 seconds before hitting the water, he pulled the nose fully aft and addressed the passenger. "This is the captain. Brace for impact." Passengers described what felt like a gradual, controlled descent, as if the river were a tarmac. And though the plane made a tremendous splash, it remained intact and afloat. Once the aircraft became stable, Sullenberger and his crew began emergency evacuation procedures, instructing passengers about how to locate and wear life vests, deploy emergency rafts, and open wing exits. Fortunately, the plane had landed between two ferry terminals. Within minutes, ferry boats were plucking passengers off the wings and out of the rafts, saving all 155 people on board. Sullenberger, who had learned to fly at the age of 16, graduated from the Air Force Academy and flew fighter jets before turning to commercial aviation, has been asked many times what he was thinking during the 3.5 minutes that elapsed between his engines cutting out and landing in the Hudson River. His standard answer is that he wasn't so much thinking as he was acting, going through the proper procedures to solve the problems that immediately confronted him. He said, "My training kicked in." Trusting your training. If you don't hear anything else I say during this sermon, hear this. The only way to survive spiritually is to be adequately trained before the crisis hits and then trust our training when the crisis hits. Where do we go to find that training that we need in times of crises in our life? We find it in God's Word. Turn back to 2 Timothy chapter 3, verses 16 and 17. Paul said, "For all Scripture is inspired by God, and it's profitable for teaching, for reproof, for correction, for," here it is, "training in righteousness, that the man of God may be adequate, equipped for every good work." The Bible is what we use as our flight manual, if you would, that tells us exactly what to do, how to train for righteousness. That word righteousness simply means right living before God. Why is it so important that we be adequately trained before the crisis hits? Consider another aircraft in another threatening situation that had a completely different outcome. In October of 2018, the pilots of Lion Air flight JT610 took off from Jakarta. 2 minutes after takeoff, they noticed a sensation they had never experienced before. The automatic pilot started pointing the nose of the aircraft down. The pilot struggled with it to bring it back up. No matter how hard they tried, the nose kept pointing down on this 737 aircraft. They've searched frantically through the flight manual to try to find what they were supposed to do in that situation. But while they were searching the flight manual, the plane crashed, killing all 189 people aboard. If you wait until a crisis hits your life to decide to be trained for it, you've waited too long. You know, we have a good illustration of that in the character we looked at last week, Joseph. Remember what happened when Joseph found himself being assaulted with temptation? Mrs. Potiphar grabbed him by the shoulder and said, "Lie with me." Literally in Hebrew, "Have sex with me." Just imagine Joseph had said, "Mrs. Potiphar, would you wait just a moment? There is a verse somewhere. I know, I remember it's somewhere on what to do when the boss's wife makes a move on you. But I can't find it. If you'll hold on." No. He would have been spiritual roadkill if he had waited until that happened. He had committed God's word to memory ahead of time and knew exactly how to use it. We need to do that as well. The Bible is our training manual for how to act righteously. Let me talk for just a moment about the benefits of the training that comes from God's word. What is it that God's word does for us? Psalm 119 is a beautiful chapter, the longest chapter in the Bible, and it details the benefits of God's word in our life. I want you to notice three of them. First of all, God's word provides wise counsel throughout life. In Psalm 119, verse 105, God says, "Your word is a lamp to my feet and a light to my path." That is the beauty of the direction that comes from God's word. Secondly, God's word is a faithful friend during difficult days. Look at Psalm 119, verses 92 to 93. "If thy law had not been my delight, then I would have perished in my affliction. I will never forget thy precepts, for by them thou hast revived me. No matter where you are or what situation you're facing, God's word is a faithful friend during times of affliction. Thirdly, God's word serves as a sure defense against temptation. It's the best defense we have against temptation. Remember David's words in Psalm 119:11, "Thy word have I treasured in my heart that I might not sin against God." You say, well, how is it that the Bible is a defense against temptation? Exactly how does that work? You know, we have a great illustration of that in the Bible through the life of Jesus himself. We're talking about survival tips. Jesus was in the wilderness going through his own survival experience for 40 days and nights after his baptism. How did he resist the temptation of Satan? Turn over to Luke chapter 4 for just a moment. Luke chapter 4. He had just been baptized, had a spiritual high moment in his life in the Jordan River. The clouds parted and the Lord himself, God, Jehovah, said, "This is my beloved son in whom I am well pleased." And then, notice what happens. Luke 4 says, "And then the Spirit led him in the wilderness, and he was tempted by Satan." Satan was hoping that these temptations would break Jesus and disqualify him as the Messiah. Now, we've been through these temptations before. Let me just remind you of them briefly without dwelling on them. The first temptation was an appeal to Jesus' physical appetites. After 40 days of not eating, he was hungry. Satan came and said to him, "If you are the Son of God, tell this stone to become bread." There was nothing that was wrong with eating. That's part of God's plan. But the temptation was to act apart from God, and Jesus would have none of it. He said, quoting from Deuteronomy 8:3, "Man shall not live by bread alone, but on every word that proceeds out of the mouth of God." So Satan came with a second temptation, an appeal to power. He said to him, "Come up here with me on this mountaintop and let me show you the kingdoms of this world. They will all belong to you if you will simply bow down and worship me." Interestingly, the kingdoms of the world already belonged to Jesus. He had temporarily relinquished it while he was on earth, but he would one day be the King of Kings, to whom everyone would bow and confess that he is Lord over all. But this was a temptation to ignore God's timing for that, to have it now instead of later. "Just worship me now and you can have it all." Jesus quoted from Deuteronomy 6:13, "As it is written, you shall worship the Lord your God and serve him only." Finally, the third temptation, an appeal to glory. Remember in verse 9, he takes Jesus to the pinnacle of the temple and says, "Just jump down from here and the angels will take care of you." And he actually quotes scripture. Did you know Satan knows scripture? He quoted Psalm 91, "For he will give his angels charge concerning you to guard you, and on their hands they will bear you up lest you strike your foot against a stone." What he was basically saying is, Jesus, you don't have to go to the cross. If you want everybody to worship you as Lord right now, just prove that you are the Son of God and you can escape the cross. And he quoted scripture to supposedly back up that claim. But Jesus quoted from Deuteronomy 6:16 that says, "You shall not put the Lord your God to the test." And after that final unsuccessful try, Luke says that the devil left. He departed until a more opportune time arose. How did Jesus repel the temptation of Satan? He did it. Notice each of the three times he did it by quoting scripture. Now, I'm going to confess to you, I was a preacher for a long time before I ever even picked up on this truth. How is it that the Word of God repelled Satan's temptations? The power of God's Word is not what it does to Satan, it's what it does for us. That's why Jesus quoted scripture, not to make Satan run away, but to give Jesus the insight, the clarity, the strength he needed to say yes to God and no to Satan. That is the power of the Word of God. I have to point out this truth as well. Notice that Jesus quoted from the same book of the Bible in each of those three instances. What was the book? Deuteronomy. Most of us give up on our read the Bible in a year program by the time we get to Deuteronomy, if not before. When's the last time you read the book of Deuteronomy? Now, I think about my old seminary professor, Howard Hendricks. He was teaching a group of us one time, and he said, "Men, if your spiritual survival depended on how well you knew the book of Deuteronomy and were able to quote from it, how well would you do?" He paused a moment, and then he said, "Maybe that's why you're not doing so well in your own spiritual life. If knowing God's word, hiding it in his own heart, was essential for Jesus' spiritual survival, the perfect Son of God, how much more important is it for you and for me? What is it that Scripture does for us? It shows us what to do, how to behave in every situation. Remember this simple formula. Memorize God's word, recall God's word, obey God's word. That's how you train in righteousness. Let me just close today by giving you four practical tips for how to engage in your own training program in God's word. How do you develop your own training program? Number one, have a scheduled time and plan for memorizing the Bible. Set a time and a place where you're going to meet with God every day. Maybe it's 5 minutes. Maybe it's 10 minutes. You say, "Well, how do I know what to memorize?" Here's a very practical suggestion. When you get home this afternoon, Google the Navigators, great Christian organization, the Navigators. They have a system called the Topical Memory System. You get about 52 little cards with scripture verses on them for anger, for temptation, for worry, an appropriate scripture verse for these different topics. And if you'll take one of those and memorize a verse a week in a year's time, you'll have your arsenal complete of everything you need to recall when you go through these times in your own life. You know, Jeff Bridges, Hollywood actor, is one of my favorite actors. His father was Lloyd Bridges. You may remember Lloyd Bridges. But he was interviewed by Rolling Stone magazine, and this Academy Award-winning performer, Jeff Bridges, was asked what advice he wished he would have received at age 20. And he said, "Actually, I did get the advice. I just didn't take it. My dad would say, 'It's all about habit, Jeff. You got to get into good habits.' And I would say, 'No, Dad, you got to live each moment. Live it as the first one and be fresh.' And he says, 'That's a wonderful thought, but that's not who we are. We are habitual creatures. It's about developing these grooves. As I age, I can see my dad's point. What you practice is what you become. What you practice is what you become. We all have to work to develop these grooves of righteousness in our life, so that when we are assaulted, not by wild geese like Sully Sullenberger, but we're assaulted unexpectedly by anger, by lust, by greed, by worry, we default. We go into that groove of right acting. Again, how do you do that? Memorize God's word, recall God's word, obey God's word. Secondly, to develop your own scripture training program, start small. You know, if you had not eaten for a month, I've stumbled upon you, I probably wouldn't give you a 32-ounce T-bone steak to try to digest. No, if you've not been eating for a while, you need to start with small portions of God's word. Now, there's some of you who are close to starving to death spiritually. It's been so long since you've been reading God's word that you don't even have a hunger for it anymore. If that's true, you've got to sit down for some forced feeding of God's word, but in small parts. For example, did you know most of the books of the New Testament, two-thirds of them, could be read in less than 20 minutes? Start with a small book like Philippians or James that's very, very practical. If you can't handle a whole book, just take a chapter. Here's some chapters you might want to consider. If you're facing a crisis, read Psalm 46. If you're facing temptation in your life, read James 1. If you're worried or concerned about finances, read Matthew chapter 6. Start small. Third, read the verses out loud. There's something about, especially these verses you're trying to memorize, read them out loud. Finally, and so important, remember the value of God's word. Remember the value of God's word. I was doing some cleaning in my office the other day, and in my desk drawer, I found an old bank book. I mean, a really old bank book. Do you remember when you used to go to the bank and you'd go up to the window and you'd give them a check or your money and they would take your bank book and they would stamp it with the amount and the date and so forth of your deposit and so forth? Well, I found one of these old bank books and I looked through it, all the deposits I had made through the years, and the last entry was May 29th, 1975, when I withdrew everything I had in that account. I can't tell you today what I did with that money, but I can assure you it's no longer around. It's gone. I can't remember what I did with it, but that account was shut down. But there's another kind of deposit I've made through the years, memorizing scripture. And I can't tell you the dividends it has paid in my life. Now, some of you break out into a cold sweat when you hear the word memorize. Oh, Pastor, you just don't know. I can't memorize anything. It's not a question of ability. It's a question of motivation, isn't it? And I want to tell you, as God as my witness, some of those verses I've memorized 20 and 30 years ago have come back at just the right time. And it wouldn't have only affected me, it would have affected those closest to me as well. That's the value of God's word. Remember it. Moses said it this way in Deuteronomy 32:46, "Take to your heart all the words with which I'm warning you today, which you shall command your sons to observe carefully, even all the words of this law, for it is not an idle word for you. Indeed, it is your life." This word, it's not just words on a page. This word is life to us. And the goal is not to memorize verses so you can master a certain number of verses. The goal is to memorize verses so you can be mastered by those verses. So that when you come to that time in your life, when you enter that unforeseen turbulence, you can trust your training until you land safely. That is the value of the Word of God.
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3: 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I'm David J. Mullins, inviting you to join us again Wednesday for survival tip number 6, Bend, Don't Break, right here on Pathway to Victory. 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
1: Welcome to Straight Talk with Gary Randall, sponsored by Gary Randall Ministries. The opinions expressed in the following program are not necessarily those of the staff, management, or advertisers of this station. And now, here's Gary.
2: And good morning. I'm Gary Randall. Thank you so much for joining me today. It's Tuesday, May the 19th, 2026, in the year of our Lord. On May 19, 1920, 10 people were killed in a gun battle between coal miners. They were led by a local police chief, a group of private security guards hired to evict them for joining a union in West Virginia. Today in 1536, Anne Boleyn, the second wife of England's King Henry VIII, was beheaded at the Tower of London after being convicted of adultery. Today in 1883, William Cody, Wild Bill, no, not Wild Bill, Buffalo Bill's Wild West, show began in Omaha, Nebraska. Today in 1921, President Warren G. Harding signed the Emergency Quota Act, which established national quotas for immigrants. Today in 1943, British Prime Minister Winston Churchill met with President Franklin D. Roosevelt at the White House. The two leaders agreed on May the 1st, 1944, as the date for the D-Day invasion of France, but expansion plans for the invasion caused the date to be put off by 1 month. Today in 1974, Hungarian architecture professor Erno Rubik, he debuted his Rubik's Cube. Have you ever tried to do one of those? They're hard. I mean, I see kids doing them all the time. My grandson is a whiz with that. But it's tough. But anyway, he debuted the Rubik's Cube today in 1974. The multicolored, you know, all the different little squares and so on. Well, it made the leap from the classroom. It was supposed to be, it was supposed to be just a teaching tool in the classroom. But people started wanting it and buying it, so they were made public. Do you know how many of those they sold? They sold 450 million of those little square boxes called Rubik's Cube, and because people wanted to try to solve them and get all the things aligned and so on. But they sold 450 million of those puzzles. Today in 2018, Britain's Prince Harry wed American actor Meghan Markle in St. George's Chapel at Windsor Castle. There's so much I could say about that, but I won't. I wonder if he's ever regretted that. I think maybe he has. Psalm 18 says, I will love you, O Lord, my strength. The Lord is my rock and my fortress and my deliverer. My God, my strength, in whom I will trust, my shield and the horn of my salvation, my stronghold. I will call upon the Lord, who is worthy to be praised. So shall I be saved from my enemies. That's the word of the Lord for today. Let's take a look at a few things that are happening today. Seattle Democrat who praised socialist mayor Katie Wilson's change, quote unquote, is now admitting that he's gravely concerned. It's only been a few months, less than five months. He's gravely concerned about the business exodus gutting the city. It's only been 5 months, as I said. Starbucks just announced it will shift 2,000 corporate jobs to Nashville while cutting Seattle rolls. The Columbia Tower Club, an iconic executive hub atop the city's tallest skyscraper, shut down after 40 years. Wilson's response to the fleeing millionaires, I've mentioned it before on this program, but if you missed it, you know what her response is? Like, bye-bye. Mayor of Seattle, one of the once great cities in America, and it could be again. It just needs leadership. So many things come down to leadership. But they keep voting from the same pool. And they elect people in Seattle from the same pool. And they all believe the same thing. And they all get the same results. It doesn't matter whether it's a man or woman or old or young or whatever. If you're a liberal, if you're a so-called progressive, you're going to get the same results when you go out and, you know, and apply your ideology. It doesn't work. It didn't work for Karl Marx. It didn't work for some of the others that followed him. And it doesn't work today. And it's not going to work because it's anti-human nature. And it's, more importantly, it's anti-God. It simply doesn't work. Tim Graham put a posted on social media this morning. Tim Graham is the son of the man who started the American Family Association. He and James Dobson actually started it some years ago, and Tim grew up in that environment, and he was involved with that for a while, and now he's a journalist. He's got some great insights. It's a great family, the Graham family, not related to Billy Graham or Franklin Graham. But he posted this morning, he said, God talk is so foreign to MS Now, Katie Tour. MS Now used to be MSNBC. That was NBC's, talk program channel and so on. Well, they tried to disassociate themselves from it for a while. I think they still have ownership in it, though. I'm not sure. I haven't looked into it lately. I don't really care that much. But by way of describing it. So it used to be MSNBC. Now it's MSNOW, Now, Miss Now. But Katie Tour is one of the hosts on there, and she does a program. And she said, what about the message from Mike Johnson declaring that our rights do not derive from government? She was talking about the prayer event on Sunday, and I watched most of it, and I saw Mike Johnson, Speaker of the House, Mike Johnson, come out and give a wonderful speech about God and the country and God's role in leading our founding fathers to create the country that has become so blessed and so prosperous and so free and so wonderful and exceptional. Not perfect, but exceptional. So she's questioning that, and she's questioning Mike Johnson. So she says, what about this passage from Mike Johnson declaring that our rights do not derive from government? They come from you, our Creator and Heavenly Father. Is this him putting God over the Declaration of Independence? This is a conversation on television. Is this him putting God over the Declaration of Independence? This McKay Coppins, she responds, I actually think that that idea is not wholly uncommon, he tells Tour. I mean, the idea that we have certain inalienable rights that come from God can be read in a fairly benign way, which is basically that we have innate human rights that our Constitution and our government, our democratic government, are meant to codify. Right. The idea is not like totally abnormal. They're explaining the idea that our rights come from God while they're using their rights to talk about Mike Johnson in this case. I mean, these people have lost their way. That's the problem. And that's what I say when we elect these kinds of people, the leadership, we get that result in America, in a community, on a school board. It doesn't matter. It's all the same. It never works out because they don't have, they're not aligned with truth. They're aligned with relativism that changes all the time. I believe this today. I believe that tomorrow. Well, I used to believe this, but now I believe that. Not that we can't change our minds as we learn and become informed, but I'm not talking about that. I'm talking about having no rock upon which to stand. Nothing close to what we read from Scripture this morning, from Psalm 18. They have no basis, no foundation, no roots. They just drift. And they'll say they believe something, and voters get all excited and say, well, I'm going to vote for him or her, whatever. And it doesn't happen. They don't do it. And when you ask them about it, they say, oh, well, you know, things have changed. They just dismiss. There's no sense of authenticity in the leftist movement. They're like the waves. They come in, they go out. They're driven by the winds of the culture. They don't lead, they follow. And that's why we have such a mess in some of our most beautiful, largest cities, because we elect people like Katie Wilson to be the mayor of Seattle. Man, I mean, the more attention you pay to her and what she says, the more amazing it is, at least to me, that they could have elected her. But they did, apparently. I don't know, man. I don't know about her. I don't. How is she going to last 4 years? I don't see it happening, but we'll see what happens. Earlier this month, children at public schools across the country walked out of class in political protest. Yeah, a lot of them did. Teachers backed by powerful unions were allowed to encourage our children to stand for radical progressive ideology. This is not the first time in history we've seen political actors weaponize children, but that's what they're doing now in public schools. I am not timid on this subject because I see what it's doing to kids. I was a youth pastor for almost 10 years. That's too long to be a youth pastor, I'll tell you. That's why I don't have a lot of hair left on top of my head. But seriously, I've seen it back then, and I see it now. These kids are indoctrinated. They're not educated. This is not the first time we've seen this, but it keeps repeating itself in human experience. Parents, grandparents, I think it's time to start asking questions. Why are our schools being turned into political indoctrination mills? Who's behind this? Who's paying for it? Who's supporting it? Who's really leading public education in America? Well, Planned Parenthood is one of them. There are others. Oh, it isn't who you think is leading. There's people getting paid high salaries to lead, but they're not leading. They're being led. Jesus said, let the children come unto me. The left is hell-bent on keeping our children uninformed, uneducated, and making pawns out of them for their political purposes. This bothers me a lot. Particularly, I have children. I have grandchildren. Even, dare I say, that I'm over 40 and I have a great-grandchildren. Three of them, in fact. Anyone who has paid attention to the state of American public education knows we have serious problems. In places like Chicago and New York and other cities, Seattle, Portland, I mean, it's a mess. They're always broke. They're always in the hole financially, like millions and millions and millions of dollars. And they keep saying we're making progress. And they're not. They're just stumbling in the dark. Like Jesus said, if the blind leads the blind, they both go into the ditch. And Jesus is always right. And we see this. We see it happen. Anyone who's paid attention to the state of American public education knows we have serious problems. These cities, the teachers' unions, we see public schools not as houses of education and learning, but as indoctrination factories over which they wield enormous power. When you put your child on the big yellow bus, he or she is theirs for the hours. Sometimes, and unfortunately too often, the school spends more time with your child than you do. All that leftist indoctrination takes time from away from actual teaching. I'm not saying they don't teach, but they spend very little amount of time, and it's not the priority time. It's not the main time. It's almost like an add-on if we have time after we go out and demonstrate against Trump. We hate Trump. We don't want no kings. And on and on and on it goes. COVID didn't help. Coupled with the massive learning loss from COVID, the lockdowns, the remote learning, American students have seen a massive decline in their reading scores in the past decade. I mean, it's there. It's a fact. Earlier this month, children at public schools across the country walked out of class in political protest. Teachers, backed by powerful unions, were allowed to encourage children to stand for radical, progressive ideology. I think it's time It's time for parents to get more involved. I know some are, and you read about them in the news. They're almost cast as outliers, like weird people, because they're school board meetings asking questions. That's how far we've slipped from truth and authenticity and transparency. On May 1st, Progressive staged a May Day Strong National Day of protest. There were signs all over the place like people over billionaires. Because in our eat the rich political environment, successful business owners are no longer people, according to the left. There are calls to disband immigration and customs enforcement, ICE, because removing violent criminals who entered our country illegally is wrongly seen as the height of injustice. There were vague calls for affordability, which in socialist speak is shorthand for redistribution and of using other people's money. That's what Karl Marx wanted for America, for the West. He miserably failed. And then some others came along with the help of

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3: A book is called Women Best, America's Last Best. She has a program in Omaha, Nebraska. I don't know if she's on in other areas or not, but she's on there. Every day it's called The Answer. But after giving a brief summary of how Venezuela, once thriving economy, fell into ruin, she makes the case that the same forces that misled Venezuela are at work in America. She says that students know what's happening. In an interview, students explained that most of their teachers are pretty much on board, those are their words, with the protest and the highly encouraged students to attend. One student noted that the protest was originally the teachers' union, so it made sense that they would cancel class so the teachers could go march and they would take the kids with them to demonstrate. Man, I mean, we need to make the case. And I'm trying to do what I can do on this program and to whomever is listening. But it can be tempting to think that the solution is simply finding bad teachers and getting rid of the radicalized teachers' unions. I think that's an important step. But the problem is much deeper than that. There is a serious problem when teachers cancel school to push political ideology at a time when math and reading scores are plummeting. Our kids can't read and they can't add 2 and 2, and then they're told that maybe 2 and 2 doesn't always equal 4. Yeah, that's true. That's been integrated into some of the teaching. We need to address that in our local school boards and in our neighborhood schools. But that's not yet addressing the root of the problem. Socialism and progressivism are the new names for communism, a godless political movement that is led to the deaths of millions of people across the world. The people behind the political movement, Hitler famously proclaimed, "He alone who holds the youth gains the future." That's an echo of Lenin and others that came before Hitler, but it's true. The people who hold the youth, he alone who holds the youth gains the future. Nazi Germany organized the Hitler Youth. Mao Zedong created the Red Guard of politically radicalized children. Now we see teachers training our children to hate America and to reject the values of faith and family and freedom. The motive is the same. Capture the youth and gain power in the future. I mentioned that I was a youth pastor for a long time. I mean, that's 100 years. Almost 10 years is 100 years in youth pastor speak. Because, man, you're going day and night, 7 days a week. I have no regrets. I felt God called me to it, and we did our best, and God blessed our efforts enormously in some cases. But I can't tell you how many times some kid pulled out the little red book and started quoting Mao to me when I was teaching scripture. I remember one day I was down at UCLA, the campus, and we were having a Bible study. And I could see it coming because it was kind of organized. There was a group of kids. They all had these, I mean, they were students. They all had these books. This was long before, you know, Turning Point USA and all that, which is wonderful, was created. But I was teaching these kids, and I was talking about what Jesus taught, and I don't remember what we were talking about, but I was talking about scripture, and I had a little Bible that I carried, and these kids kind of organized, and they came over. There was, I don't know, 6, 8, 10, maybe 12 of them, and they said, you know, hey, Gary, what about this? And they started reading me this Mao Zedong, and I got to tell you, I mean, I had read, I had studied it, I'd heard a lot of it, but I mean, I didn't like major in my life on Mao Zedong, but I kind of knew where they were going, and I knew what they were talking about.

0: But I will tell you, I remember the moment well. I sometimes, you know, when you're confronted with that, I mean, this was in front of a bunch of kids. They were all waiting to see what my response was going to be. And the Lord just gave me the response. I can't tell you verbatim what I said, but I was able to respond in a way that was meaningful and uplifting of Christ, as well as trying to cut the legs off Mao Zedong at the same time. And the Lord really helped me with that. And I remember that. To this day, I remember that, because I was saying, Lord, you're going to have to help me with this, because I don't know every verse and every saying of Mao Zedong. And I don't want to know every verse and saying of Mao Zedong, but and his Red Guard and all of that. But we see today teachers are training our children to hate America, to reject the values of faith and family and freedom. The motive is the same: capture the youth, gain the power of the future. And that's what's happening. They're looking at the long picture. We're not dealing with a one bad administration or one bad crop of teachers. We're facing a godless political movement, hundreds of years in the making, that has no respect for the innocence of children. Do you realize what they're exposing kids to, like 5 years old? They're teaching them about their private parts and the girls' private parts and the boys' private. I mean, all of this stuff. There is no restraint on where these people will take your child given the opportunity. And somebody would say, and I know, I can almost hear it, Gary, you're overstating. It's not that bad. Yes, it is. We're not dealing with just a one-off. This has been going on. This is the long march through the institutions. Years in the making. Take a look at Mao's transformation of China. When he was in danger of being ousted, Mao decided to close the schools. Eyewitness accounts testify to the way classrooms were shuttered in favor of pure political propaganda. Instead of learning language and math, children were trained to memorize Mao quotes. And their children and their grandchildren are the people I knew back in the day. Children were trained to memorize their quotes, give permission to rove about the country, destroying everything that was old or historic in America. They were sent out to enact a political revolution. Evil political actors see children as the perfect pawns because they're uneducated and they can be swayed. And they see teachers as an authority figure. Parents should be outraged by these May Day protests. Classrooms were closed. Impressionable students were sent out into the streets to chant political slogans. We've seen the playbook before and we know where it leads. We should always, always be aware of what's going on in the area of our children. We should not be naive about how deep and how wide this problem is. In fact, when Ezra Benson was the Secretary of Agriculture under Eisenhower, he met with Nikita Khrushchev. He was the leader of the USSR at the time, at the height of the Cold War. And here's what Khrushchev told Benson. He said, I'm quoting him, he said, you Americans are so gullible. No, you won't accept communism outright, but we'll keep feeding you small doses of socialism until you finally wake up and you find you already have communism. We won't have to fight you. We'll weaken your economy until you fall like overripe fruit into our hands. True. What do we do? Well, we can begin with this. Deuteronomy chapter 6. Verse 5, 6, 7, 8, and 9. I don't know if I have time to read it all, but thou shalt love the Lord thy God with all thy heart, with all thy soul, with all thy might, and these words which I command thee this day shall be in thy heart. Live your life for Christ in front of your children. And thou shalt teach them diligently unto thy children, and shalt talk to them when thou sittest in thy house, when thou walkest by the way, when you liest down, when you risest up. When you shall bind them for a sign upon thy hand, they shall be as frontlets between thine eyes, and thou shalt write them upon the posts of thy house and on thy gates. In other words, live your life for Jesus Christ in front of your children. Don't be afraid to talk about what our family believes. This is our faith. This is what we believe, and include them in it, and you'll see good results. I believe that because it's biblical. That's where we are today, and if we don't take that stand, the results are going to continue to compound in a bad way. Thanks for being with me today. Thank you for your support. I'll see you tomorrow.
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3: A good weather pattern will hang around for a while. Temperatures on a little bit of a warming trend, too, hitting 70 with a mix of sunshine and clouds for today. Overnight, a little bit of cloud cover and 50. We're in the mid-70s and sunshine coming up on Wednesday. Looks like low 80s and sunny Thursday. I'm meteorologist Steve Hamilton on KPDQ.
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0: Thank you for joining us this afternoon on 93.9 KPDQ. I'm Chris Kelly. 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
2: 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No, we can be proactive.
1: If you want to see revival, do revival-like things. Do the things that you used to do again. Don't wait for some emotion to overtake you. Just start doing those practical things, and you will in time see personal revival in your life.

0: great encouragement from Pastor Greg Laurie today here on A New Beginning from his message called Revival Starts Here. And he's not finished with his presentation. There's more to come. But Pastor Greg talked about forgiveness. Have you ever said yes to God's offer of forgiveness? The Bible points out we're all sinners. We all need forgiveness. Pastor Greg, what would you say to someone who wants to accept God's forgiveness right now?
1: What I would say is he's only a prayer away, which means if you will call upon the name of the Lord right now through prayer, he will hear your prayer and answer your prayer. Listen, if you want Jesus Christ to come into your life, if you want him to forgive you of your sin, if you want to know that you'll go to heaven when you die, just pray this prayer right now after me. Just pray, Lord Jesus, I know that I'm a sinner, but I know that you're the Savior who died on the cross for my sin and rose again from the dead. I turn from my sin now, and I choose to follow you from this moment forward as my Savior and Lord, as my God and my friend. In Jesus' name I pray. Amen.
0: 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Well, Pastor Greg, we're excited about your new book. It's called Am I Doing This Right? It's about relationships. And I wanted to sort of engage you in a lightning round of quick, fast-paced questions.
1: Okay, people need to know we've not practiced these ahead of time. I don't know what these questions are. So if I say something weird, this is why.
0: All right, first question.
1: Yes.
0: Husband and wife in the car together. Who drives?
1: Well, I think the guy should drive. Now, I do see women driving their husbands around, and I'll be honest, I think a little less of that husband. But however, when I see how badly some husbands drive, maybe it's a good thing the wife is driving. But general answer, let the guy drive the car so the wife can criticize him the whole time.
0: Okay.
1: It gives her something to do so the trip won't be boring.
0: I send your cards and letters to Greg Laurie.
1: I told you. I'd say something weird.
0: Okay, next question. When's the last time you cooked a meal for the family?
1: Oh, boy. Maybe never. You know, for a while I was making scrambled eggs, and I would boast about how well I toasted bread. But and so the other day I had the grandkids over, and they were hungry. So I said, I'll make you scrambled eggs, and I made them. And they wouldn't eat them. I said, what's wrong? They said, Papa, they're rubbery. So apparently I can't even make scrambled eggs now. I can still microwave. So the answer is I never make the food. The funny thing is my son Jonathan is a very good cook. He got that from his mother, not from me. And so he will make meals. And I love cooking. I love to watch people cook. We watch cooking shows together all the time. But I have no cooking skills. But I have eating skills, Dave, and that compensates for my lack of cooking skills.
0: It goes together. Okay, so favorite marriage-related scripture. What do you think your favorite marriage scripture would be?
1: Oh, boy. Many waters cannot quench love, neither can floods drown it. Now, that is not exclusively given to marriage, but it certainly applies. Because I think if your marriage is built on the right foundation, it will stand the test of time. 1 Corinthians 13 says, love is patient. So don't rush the relationship. You know, Kathy and I courted. Haven't heard that word for a while, have you? We courted for 3 years. And by the way, we broke up 3 times. It became an annual event. And these were big breakups. These were like, I never want to see you again. If you saw the movie Jesus Revolution, which is the story of the last great spiritual awakening in America, and it's also the story of Kathy and I. And one of the things we wanted to do in the film was be honest about our tumultuous relationship. And it shows us disagreeing and resolving those conflicts. So we got all of those breakups out of our system and we got married. And now we've been married for 52 years and we're going strong. So I put a bunch of this down in a brand new book that I've written called Am I Doing This Right? 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Others can be more generous. 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So thanks in advance for whatever you can send. And we're going to rush you your copy of this brand new book, Am I Doing This Right? 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
8: 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When you watch one of those nature shows and you see the prey that the lions get, it's often the stragglers. You know, all the little antelopes are out there running together, and there's a one struggling antelope. Da-dum-da-dum-da-dum. That's lunch for the lion. Jesus said of Satan in John 10:10, the thief comes only to steal, kill, and destroy. So we have to keep our guard up and be alert to this fact.
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0: 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I'm Chris Kelly. 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
1: The Apostle Paul is such a great example of one who not only lives by faith, but one who lives with a sense of real joy.
2: 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Hi, this is David Harms. Thanks for joining us here on the broadcast today. Well, with everything going on in the world, a little more joy can never hurt. It is actually one of the fruits of the Spirit. So today we're going to be in Philippians chapter 4 to look at this idea of joy. How do you remain joyful, not just when things around us in the world are troublesome, but when your particular situation is troublesome? So we're going to look at how we're going to find joy. So let's head to Philippians chapter 4 and join Pastor Ron Mel for the message titled Living Life with Joy.
1: And so the Apostle Paul has seen it all, he's been through it all, he's experienced it all, and then he says in chapter 4, verse 9, notice what he says. He says, those things which you have both learned and received and heard and seen in me do, and the God of peace shall be with you. So we're going to look at chapter 4 a few minutes, but let's just begin at verse 9, because he says, now here, listen, this is what you need to do now. He said, what you have seen and learned and received and heard and seen in me, now do these things. The way you've observed my life and the way you've seen me respond, now do these things. So what do I do when I follow the Lord and I serve the Lord and I'm walking with Him, and I want to know, even when maybe everything doesn't seem to be at its greatest, how do I respond? And number one, the first thing I think is in verse 1. The Apostle Paul says, therefore, my brethren, dearly beloved and longed for, my joy and my crown, so stand fast in the Lord, my dearly beloved. I think right away at the very, very outset, the Apostle Paul says, I think what you should do is to make sure that you're living what you believe. That you live what you believe. Now, I know what I think about the Lord. I know what I think about the Christian life. I know what I believe about Jesus Christ. I know what the Lord has offered me. I know He's offered me this and He's offered me that. He's blessed me with this, He's blessed me with that. And the Apostle Paul said, the first thing

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3: And so Paul says, I know that you can't endure without Christ. I know that you cannot overcome temptation and difficulty without Christ. I know you can't be happy and joyous without Jesus Christ. So read your Bible. And start in Ephesians chapter 1. And you know why? Read about Jesus Christ and what he's given you and what he's done for you and who you are in him. When you start in Ephesians chapter 1, you're going to read one verse after another that this is what the Lord has done for me, this is what he has made available to me, this is his great love and his care for me. Read through Ephesians 1, 2, and 3, and by the time you get to chapter 3, you're going to absolutely be thrilled to death because of what he has done. While he says in verse 1, stand now in Jesus Christ, he's really talking about leaning on the Lord. He's talking about following the Lord. I remember when I did a wedding, it was in the Episcopal Church. And only wedding I've ever done in the Episcopal Church before, and it's a bit more high church than I was accustomed to. I didn't know how they function, the things they do, and I knew I had to wear a robe. I knew they gave me a bulletin that would somehow help me with the order of service. They actually even highlighted my parts in yellow. And I was typical, very confident, because I've done a lot of weddings. So I didn't really think. I just wasn't thinking. Figured it'll be just like all the rest. It wasn't like all the rest. It was totally different than all the rest. And all I can remember is having my bulletin, and now it being 2 or 3 minutes before we start, and we're going to go out the door. And on the way out the door, I'm the first one out the door. I don't know where to go. I don't know where to sit. But the music started, and they're now pushing me out the door. There's 3 or 4 of us, and I'm going first. And there's only one point of salvation to this wedding, and that is that I have a dear friend that is also in the wedding, who, while I'm walking now, and I'm around the corner, and I'm facing all these people, I don't know where to go. I don't know where to sit. I don't know when to stop. I don't know what to do. But I hear this little whisper. Turn left, idiot. You know, it's kind of not quite like that, but pretty close. And turn now, over there, left. And all the way through this for just, 10, 15 seconds, I'm getting these little tiny directives. And when the Apostle Paul says there are people that are dissatisfied, there are people that are discouraged. There are people that are deeply troubled. There are people that are wading through hardships and problems. The Apostle Paul says, now listen, verse 9. You listen, you watch, you learn, and you see what I did, and you do that. And I'll tell you what I did. The first thing I did was this. I decided that I will live my life standing in Jesus Christ, knowing who he is and what he's done for me, and I'm never ever going to let myself get very, very far without my drawing on the things that he's offered me and drawing on the things he's made available to me. Live in Jesus Christ. Because when you get away from that, now you're on your own. Now you're going to try and survive on your own. And it's difficult, Paul is saying. So stand in Jesus Christ. Secondly, I think he says here in the book of Philippians chapter 4, not only should you live what you believe, but secondly, you should choose to rejoice. You just need to make a decision about life, and that is that you will rejoice. Verse 4, rejoice in the Lord always, and again I say rejoice. Now, I didn't do a great job on this. I thought at least you could do that. But you might just start in the book of Philippians. You might start in the book of Ephesians. You might start in Colossians or Romans, wherever you want to. But start through one of the epistles. And then just begin to study the number of things that Paul went through. Because now he says, verse 4, rejoice in the Lord always, and again I say rejoice. So business is falling apart. Rejoice in the Lord always. I can't pay the bills. Rejoice in the Lord.

0: always. Not feeling well, rejoice in the Lord always. I've been beat up and thrown in prison, rejoice in the Lord always. Things aren't what I like them to be, rejoice in the Lord always. I've got more money than I can spend, rejoice in the Lord always. You know, I don't know what I'm going to do with all of these blessings. God's been so good, rejoice in the Lord always. God continues to pour forth His grace and His blessing on me, rejoice in the Lord always. And again, I say rejoice. The Apostle Paul says, rejoice when God's work, Philippians chapter 1, rejoice when God's work is slow. Rejoice when it seems like God isn't even working at all. Rejoice when it seems like what you thought the Lord was going to do, He isn't doing. And you can read through the book of Philippians, and he suggests rejoice in the Lord when you're imprisoned, but rejoice in the Lord always and make the decision to trust Him. See, the problem with rejoicing is this. People in the world say, life is only fun when you're having fun. That's what they say. It's life is really only going to really, really be a bowl of cherries when you're eating cherries and having fun. And that is what they believe. Real fun is going to Disneyland and having fun. Now leave the Magic Kingdom. And what? The fun's over. You got to go back to work. You got to go back to this family and live with this family and live with these people. I've got to change diapers again. I've got to get back into the routine of life and of trouble and difficulties and hardships. Fun is over. The world says fun is only fun when you're having fun. Paul says, wrong. Said, so do you want to be the kind of person that can live day by day in a world like this? He said, so how do you do it? Well, one of the first things you do is you live what you believe. Jesus Christ will see me through. He told me this. In Jesus Christ, I have all I will ever need. He's provided for me everything I will ever need. I know this. And I'm going to continually believe it and draw from it. In Jesus Christ is my sustaining grace. And secondly, I will rejoice in the Lord always. I've chosen to do this. I'm going to bless Him and I'm going to praise Him and I'm going to rejoice in Him no matter what. And I'm going to tell you that I, for one, can tell you that I'm needing to learn this afresh and anew. Because it's very easy at times to lose your joy over circumstances and over difficulties and hardships and pressures. It's real easy then to get shaken and say, oh, that's right, I'm supposed to rejoice in the Lord always. There's a Bible verse in there that says I'm supposed to be happy about this, and I'm not feeling real happy about it. And I think Paul would say to you, I didn't always feel happy, but I did decide that there's something about rejoicing in Him always. And again, I say rejoice. And for those books that say you ought to rejoice in trouble, then throw the book away. And for people that say rejoice in hardship and difficulties, throw the book away. It says rejoice in Jesus Christ. You don't rejoice in the circumstance. You may rejoice during it, but you're thankful for Him. You rejoice in Him. You praise Him and bless Him evermore. And so he says, so rejoice in the Lord. And thirdly, verse 5, the Apostle Paul says that when it comes to living with joy and living with happiness in a world that isn't real, real happy, and this one stretches me, but the Apostle Paul says you probably ought to make the decision to live for others. Said, so you want to be happy, then live for others. You want to be happy, then think about somebody other than yourself. You want to truly be happy, then go ahead and let the concentration and the effort of your heart and life be upon someone else. And he says in verse 5, let your moderation be known unto all men. The Lord is at hand. You see, Jesus was kind to others. Jesus went out of His way for others. Jesus Christ served others. Jesus was gentle and kind with everybody but who? He was kind and He was wonderful and gentle to everybody but false teachers. When it came to false teachers and those people that took the scriptures and twisted them and became so legalistic and were so out of order, that He was gentle with sinners. He was gentle and kind towards prostitutes. He was gentle and kind towards the people that were lost. I suppose that I've said it too many times to say it again. In fact, I've had people unhappy with me for saying this. If you're depressed and horribly discouraged, and I really feel bad saying this, but I just want to say it. You know, if you're always discouraged, depressed, probably because you think all the time about yourself. You just don't. You're probably too concerned about you and what's happening with you and what you're going through and what you're facing. Now listen, it's not to say that what you're going through isn't horrible. It's not to say that what you're going through isn't terrible and hard. It probably is. And I would say, I feel for you, just like you would feel for me. But Paul says, I can tell you what it's like to be laying here. In fact, I'm going to talk about it Sunday morning. I would have guessed he would have turned to Silas and said, Silas, this is not right. I mean, this is not right being stuck in this hole. We deserve better than this. This is ridiculous. I mean, you'd think the Apostle Paul might give Silas a piece of his mind and say, this is absolutely terrible. And while it very much may be something that is difficult and hard, and I'm going to say to you, it may very well be, and it's probably horrible, and I feel for you. But the Scripture says, when you feel that way, and I'm going to include myself now, when I feel that way and I feel like, Lord, this is too much, I don't want to carry this anymore, that's when the Apostle Paul says, you know, maybe you just ought to lift your head up and say, Lord, just for a while, I don't want to look at this anymore. I don't want to. I'm going to let you concentrate on this. I'm going to let you deal with this. I'm going to let you be concerned about this. And I want, is there someone else I could be thinking about, or somebody else I could be praying for, or anybody else I could be concerned about, or anybody else I could minister to, or anybody else I could migrate towards to be a blessing to them? And the Apostle Paul says, live for others. And that's why for me, when I read the book of Philippians, I'm going to tell you, the book of Philippians is depressing to me. Do you know why? Because when I read about the Apostle Paul, he says, and now here I am in jail. I am in jail and I've just been thinking, gosh, I bet this is going to be good for somebody. You know, that's a paraphrase, but that's what he says. Now that I sit here, Lord, I think, I'll bet somebody will get something good out of this. I'm not, but maybe somebody will. You can read it in Philippians chapter 1. That's what he says. He said, Lord, this will further the kingdom, will further the gospel. You'll probably use this somehow to bless people. I hate it. I don't like it in here. This is terrible. He doesn't even say that. But he does say, Lord, I just assume somehow you'll cause your kingdom to be enlarged. You'll bless somebody. You'll use somebody, and your word will effectively grace their lives because of it. And then last of all, and with this I want to finish, is that in the midst of all of those times when we feel like that the focus of our life is so much on the things that we wrestle with, the Apostle Paul says, I know how you feel, and I hurt for you, he says. I know exactly what it's like, and he does. And he really has failed as much as you and me. But last of all, I think the Apostle Paul says in verse 5, you ought to always remember the Lord. You should always remember the Lord. Remember the Lord is at hand. I don't know if it was one of those New Testament expressions, first century expressions, but, you know, from time to time I read that the first century church used to say this. They used to say to one another, remember the Lord. Remember the Lord. When you're in trouble, they would say to one another, remember the Lord. When you're about to be martyred and you're about to have your head removed, they would look at one another and they'd say, remember the Lord. And when they were facing critical difficulties and hardships, they would say to one another, remember the Lord, remember the Lord. I guess the Apostle Paul certainly would encourage all of us. I'd want to say it to you tonight. When you face that time for you that seems oppressing, remember the Lord. The Lord is at hand. He's at hand. He observes all things. He sees all things. He knows all things. I think troubles and difficulties are good because they always give God an opportunity to reveal himself. It's one of the reasons why, I guess, in the midst of it, you certainly don't like them, welcome them, or pray for them. But one of the reasons that I like adversity and difficulties once in a while is because it's always a great opportunity for you to see how God's going to reveal himself to you in a way that you've never, ever known before.
1: 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Well, thanks for joining us here on the broadcast today. Tomorrow we'll be in 1 Samuel 17, looking at the life of David in a message titled Taking a Stand.
0: Believing God for the miraculous is really important. Believing God to do what you can't do is really important. Trust Him. David says, while the others are saying, well, I don't know that we should deal with this giant. David says, well, let's deal with this giant. And while we'll deal with him, I'm not fearful of the enemy because I stand in the strength of my God. And I want to believe for this today, and I want to take a stand. And we'll fight for this. We'll believe God for this.
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1: Varying amounts of cloud cover for the Portland area for the rest of today. Overcast tonight, and then plenty of sunshine tomorrow. We're right around 70 for the high today, the overnight low at 50, and our Wednesday high at 75. Warming up to some low 80s here for Thursday and Friday, too, with dry weather, keeping it mostly dry into our weekend. I'm meteorologist Jennifer Naramore on KPDQ.
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4: This is Ed Morrissey of hotair.com for Town Hall. Texas Attorney General Ken Paxton and the U.S. Department of Justice struck a blow against the trans industry in a new settlement. $10 million and a new first-in-the-nation clinic to unwind the damage done to children caught up in the pediatric sex change industry's machinations, stripping five of its practitioners of access to more potential victims. Texas Children's Hospital in Houston agreed to end its pediatric sex change practice, pay $10 million in penalties, while opening the nation's first detransition center to assist victims of this predatory industry. This settlement also vindicates Dr. Ethan Haim, who blew the whistle on the fraud and got targeted by the Biden-era DOJ and the medical industry for retaliation. Haim faced criminal prosecution under a ginned-up HIPAA complaint that could have put him in prison for 10 years. This settlement gives justice to Texas children maimed and sterilized by a despicable medical establishment. Dr. Haim deserves justice, too, along with his vindication.
5: 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Pietro's Pizza, proudly serving the Pacific Northwest in Salem, Hood River, and the new Milwaukee location just off Highway 224.
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10: My name is Michael Kinchalian, and it's my privilege and pleasure to welcome you to another broadcast of the Old Fashioned Revival Hour. We invite you to stay tuned as we bring you some wonderful gospel music by our chorus choir and men's quartet. And then Dr. Fuller will open the Word of God to us as he continues teaching about our Lord's return to this earth and the subsequent end of this present age. Believers are to joyfully anticipate and love Christ's appearing. However, the Apostle Paul wrote that scoffers would reject the idea of Christ's second coming and also reject the promise that God will bring judgment against the ungodly. So, dear Christian brothers and sisters, as world conditions continue to deteriorate, Jesus says to you, "Let not your heart be troubled. Believe in me. I will come again and receive you to myself, that where I am, there you may be also." And to help untrouble any whose hearts are heavy today, here are the Old Fashioned Revival Hour musicians with some of their uplifting hymns and spiritual songs to bless you.

stand, please, and sing Heavenly Sunshine. I'm glad to see so many of you here today at the Municipal Auditorium at Long Beach, California, and to sing out to the nations of earth this wonderful little chorus, Heavenly Sunshine, and how we need it in these dark hours of the closing days of this age. And as you sing through the first time, turn around and shake hands with as many as possible, all together. Heavenly Sunshine.

0: singing I've heard for a long, long time. Many of you have written in asking me to sing Heavenly Sunshine. It's very generous of you, but it'll take a couple of weeks for me to vocalize and have my voice in shape. And a little bit later on the broadcast, I'll be speaking upon this important subject, the sign of the end of the age. I want you to have your Bibles ready and your pencil and paper, and we're going to look into God's Word. And I don't know when I felt so impelled as I have over the past 2 or 3 weeks to give this series of messages on the budding of the fig tree and end time events. I feel it's time to warn the nations of earth the way we're going and to be ready for the Lord's return. And isn't it wonderful, friends of the radio audience, to realize that we are actually laborers together with God and with one another in this tremendous worldwide radio ministry. I personally feel very keenly my responsibility to faithfully give forth the Word of God each week as I stand before this microphone. And I know many of you, friends, feel just as keenly your responsibility to prayerfully do your part to make this ministry possible. This is a faith work, and we go just as God makes it possible. I'm sure, though, there are thousands of you listening today who have never written, and a letter from you this week would be most helpful and encouraging.
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0: Go ahead with the letters, honey.
2: Greetings, friends. A good letter comes from a young man in England who is so happy that this program can be heard there, and he wants to help increase the large listening audience. He says, "You may be interested to know that I have advertised your program in a number of papers every week in order to make it more widely known among United States Army and civilian people in Europe. I work in an office where I feel very out of place, ungodliness, and your song, 'This World Is Not My Home,' comforts me. I never had heard it before." And then here's a letter from four of our servicemen who probably heard of the broadcast because of the advertising of this young man, whose letter I just read to you. "Dear Reverend Fuller, we are four airmen stationed in France who meet quite frequently to talk and learn more about our Savior. And we would like to express our appreciation for your faithfulness to the Word of God and are thankful that we can hear a gospel message such as yours over in this foreign country." And then this last letter, "Dear Reverend Fuller, our brother who is in the Air Force in Korea, he can hear the old-fashioned revival hour quite regularly. It is a great comfort and inspiration to him, and he's also working on a Bible correspondence course in his spare time. That is all I shall have time for today, friends."

0: In our previous broadcasts, we have shown you from the Word of God that the return and recognition of Israel as a nation marks the beginning not only of the budding of the fig tree, but the beginning of that period designated in God's Word as the last days. The last days period will end at the personal return of Christ to this earth when He comes the second time. On May 1948, when Israel was recognized as a nation, marks therefore the beginning of the last days period. May God's Word burn its way into your heart. Why so positive? Because the Word of God is the foundation of things hoped for, the evidence of things not seen. Furthermore, for note the question the disciples asked in the Olivet Discourse in Matthew 24:3, the latter part of that verse. What shall be the sign of thy coming and the sign of the end or the completion or the consummation of the age? What sign, according to Luke, will there be when these things shall come to pass? Now, in last Sunday's broadcast, we spoke of certain signs. The signs of the times follow carefully. That is, God's Word reveals that in between the Lord's first and second advents, when certain signs come to pass, then know that you are on the threshold or about to see the beginnings of the last days period. That is, days between the recognition of Israel and the personal visible return of Christ from glory. We gave you just a few of those signs. Zephaniah 2:1-3, the return and the regathering of Israel is taking place right before our eyes. The budding of the fig tree, the great apostasy, some departing from the faith, giving heed to seducing spirits and doctrines of demons, going away from God's Word. God's Word doesn't have the place of final authority that it had when our fathers were here, especially the first and second generations past. The moral breakdown of civilization, 2 Timothy 3:1-9, read it for yourself. The bitter conflict between labor and capital, James 5:1-6. And then the repetition of the days of Noah and the days of Lot, and the days of Noah marked by violence and bloodshed and tumults and rebellions, the days of Lot being marked by a prominence of everything sexy. And we're certainly getting it thrown at us these days from every angle. The days of Lot, the letdown of moral standards, are here upon us, and may we wake up. Now these signs are upon us. Add these signs to that of the budding of the fig tree, the return and recognition of Israel, and I believe personally we have positive proof that we are now in the end day periods of this age, 11th hour working. But note, please, the disciples did not ask for signs, but asked for the sign of the completion, the consummation of the age. Now the Lord answers the disciples, and His answers are found in Matthew on the Olivet Discourse. Mark doesn't add anything thereto, but there are some additions in the Temple Discourse of Luke 21. And so we are going to study and meditate upon these two outstanding prophetic utterances and find the answer to this all-important question, what is the sign of the end of the age? First, upon Matthew 24:6-8. And ye shall hear of wars and rumors of war. That is, wars, actual encounters, actual conflicts between certain nations. We have had these from time immemorial, ever since the entrance of sin into the human race. Nothing unusual about that. Rumors designates the brewing of conflicts, propaganda leading to actual conflict. But now will you notice? See that ye be not troubled, for all these things must come to pass, but the end is not yet. Now, the word end and the word must, for example, means it is necessary for them to come to pass, but the end is not yet. That is the end of the age or the end of the present era during which our Lord is absent. It's not yet, but bear in mind, these verses are an answer, especially from 7 to 8. These verses answer the question, what is the sign? Notice the little word for in verse 7. We skip over it. We don't dwell upon it. It's a very important word. And he goes on to tell us what will come to pass in the end days. For now, notice, verse 6 we've had. Nothing startling about that. But verse 7, here it is. For nation shall rise against nation, and kingdom against kingdom, and there shall be famines and pestilences and earthquakes in divers places. Now, follow through. Here is an explanation of that which has been stated. Nation against nation. This means major conflict involving the majority of nations and war on a worldwide scale. That is, world wars will mark the last day. Isn't it interesting? Dreadful, though, that in 1914 to 17, we had a world war. 24 years later, world war number 2. And now, within a short period, the talk of a dreadful third world war. Things are coming to pass with greater rapidity. Nations arming to the teeth. Now, God said, when worldwide conflicts come, coupled with famines and pestilences and earthquakes, these have been frequent over the past centuries. The meaning is this. When you have world war coupled with the budding of the fig tree, coupled with famines and pestilences and then earthquake, then be especially watchful. Lift up your head, for the day of your redemption draweth nigh. And so we conclude here that when nation arises against nation, when famines and pestilences and earthquakes shall be intensified, will be of more frequent in occurrences, these things constitute the sign of the end of the age. We've had 2 devastating earthquakes. I'm not making any comment. God is simply ringing the doorbell, saying to you, behold, I come. Verse 8 of Matthew 24. All these things are the beginning of sorrow. Unfortunately, the word sorrows is put in the King James. It should be the beginning of travail, or better still, birth pang. That is, goes back to an Old Testament teaching, which I'll not have time to enter into. Israel, now returning in unbelief, will go through birth pangs. And before she sees her Messiah coming in power and great glory, and look upon him whom they have pierced and are reconciled to him, before that nation, now regathered, now recognized in Palestine, there in unbelief, receives a new heart and a new spirit within him, that is, are born the leading nation in a day with Christ as King of Kings and Lord of Lords. That nation will go through birth pangs. Will travail as a mother about to give birth to her child, will go through the time of Jacob's trouble, the great tribulation, such as the world has never seen. And that'll be just prior to the birth of that nation, when the Son of Man, a greater than David, comes and occupies the throne of his father David. Luke 21, 9 to 11. Let's find out some additional characteristics of the sign of the end of the age. Here we have almost the same teaching or the same words as appearing in Matthew, but note in addition this word, for these things must first come to pass. But the end, now notice, is not by and by, or better, is not come yet. Then, that little word then in verse 10. Here we have the rising of nation against nation. And this little word then separates that which has already taken place with that which is the sign of the end of the age. Then said he unto them, now notice the distinction, then nation shall rise against nation, and great earthquake, not little 4.5 and 7 and 1 and 6 and 1 on the Richter scale. It may go beyond the 10 on the Richter earthquake scale. In the book of Revelation, 2 worldwide wars are predicted. Turn with me to Revelation, the 6th chapter. 2 worldwide wars which have not yet come to pass, in my humble judgment, but may come to pass overnight. And in Revelation 6:4, there went out another horse that was red. Could it be communism? I don't know. And the power was given to him that sat thereon to take peace from the earth, and that they should kill one another. And there was given unto him a great sword. The second world war, just prior to the day of the Lord, is found in the 16th chapter of Revelation, verse 14. Here it is. For they are spirits of demons, working miracles, notice it, which go forth unto the kings of the earth and the whole world to gather them to battle of the great day of God Almighty. After the world war of Revelation 6, then all nations will be drawn into the plains of Megiddo to fight against Israel, and the battle of Armageddon will take place. And just as the nations are about to press Israel and defeat Israel, suddenly the clouds of heaven will part, and the Son of Man will come, the captain of their salvation, and fight for Israel as he did in the days of yore. And then they shall look upon him whom they have pierced, become reconciled to him in a day, in a nation born in an hour, and all Israel shall be saved. Brother, listen. The recognition and return has already taken place. The end time when the world wars break out, coupled with these other things, I don't like to speak upon it, but it's there. Pray that you may be worthy to escape. And if you ever needed a place of refuge, you need it now. If you ever needed to be hidden away until the time of indignation passes over. If you ever needed a place of refuge, security and safety and salvation, you need that place now. And the time is coming when the kings of earth and the great men and the rich men and the captains and the mighty men and every bondman and every freeman will try to hide themselves in the dens and in the rocks of the mountains and say to the mountains and rocks, fall on us, hide us from the face of him that sitteth on the throne, and for the wrath of the Lamb, for the great day of his wrath is come, who shall be able to stand? And he's saying to you, now is the day of salvation. I've given you God's word. I've warned you. And I say on the authority of God's word that there's only one way of escape, and that's through Christ Jesus, the Lamb of God, which taketh away the sin of the world. And you outside of Christ in the radio audience, bow where you are, kneel if you can, and give your hearts to Christ today and say, God, be merciful to me, a sinner, and save me for Christ's sake.
1: Dear listening friend, with so many neighbors being terrorized by gang violence, and with technology's ability to inform you of any and every disaster or conflict anywhere in the world, no wonder hearts are troubled in these days. But Jesus says, come to me, all you who labor and are heavy laden, and I will give you rest. Do you hear him calling you to come? He said, my sheep hear my voice and follow me. I give them eternal life, and no one shall snatch them out of my hand. My Father is greater than all, and no one is able to snatch them out of my Father's hand. I love that illustration. Cup your hand. Go ahead and then place a small but valuable item in your cupped hand. Then place your other hand over that item and intertwine your fingers if you want. Now that's a picture of any person who comes to Jesus for forgiveness and eternal life. Jesus holds you, and God the Father secures you and protects you from his righteous judgment that awaits those who have not come to him. So let me urge you to put your trust in Jesus today. Don't put this decision off. Believe what he has promised. And if you need a further explanation of God's gracious offer of eternal security and protection, please request it when you call or write. 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
2: The following program, Bless Israel, is brought to you by the International Fellowship of Christians and Jews.
3: The Holocaust was the systematic persecution and murder of 6 million Jews by the Nazi state and collaborators from 1933 to 1945. Nazi Germany created tens of thousands of camps to imprison millions of Jewish men, women, and children. Of the 6 million Jews murdered, 1.5 million were children. This horrific event must be remembered today and every day.
4: Welcome to this special Bless Israel program titled Never Forget, Never Again, brought to you by the International Fellowship of Christians and Jews. Val is a Holocaust survivor who grew up in Lithuania. In the summer of 1940, Hitler's army began its assault on the Russian Empire. The Nazis immediately began to implement their racial laws against the Jewish population, depriving Jews of every basic human right.
2: On August 15, 1941, Val and his family were forced into a ghetto, surrounded by barbed wire and armed sentries.
5: On the 4th of October, the Nazis, the SS, marched into the ghetto. They surrounded our little get the hospital, and they set it on fire. Everybody who tried to escape was shot. So the choice was to burn alive or die in a hail of bullets. The other atrocity took place 3 weeks later. Again, the Nazis, the SS, they all marched into the ghetto. They selected 10,000. They took them away to the notorious execution place, and they were all murdered. For my family and for me, this was a defining event. That's when we lost our faith in humanity. Seeing all the facts, seeing all the evil, unhinged us. We couldn't cope with it. We were completely derailed. We don't know what to do, we don't know where to go, we don't know what's happening to us. The fact that ordinary, normal people could be turned into killers was a shocking realization for us. We had to take on board that the line between good and evil was a very flimsy one, a very thin one, and it was all too easy to indoctrinate ordinary people, indoctrinate ordinary people to turn from good into evil.
2: By 1944, the remaining Jews from Val's ghetto were herded into cattle wagons and taken into Germany to work as forced laborers, building factories for the production of German Messerschmitt jet fighters.
5: We knew, of course, we had a good idea that our life will be finished before we were liberated. Conditions were so bad that we did not expect to survive. We were very pessimistic. And we made a pledge obliging any survivor to bear witness. You see, we had that fancy idea that once we disclose how evil starts and how evil spreads, it will make a big impression and genocide won't happen again. Well, it was all wishful thinking, actually. I survived. I was one of the few. But it was just too traumatic to relive everything again and to talk about it. So, in common with most survivors, I kept silent. It was such a gruesome story, people could not believe it. But I was prompted by my children. They wanted to know, and they were asking difficult questions. Why don't we have grandparents, uncles and family like the other children? And why do you speak with a funny accent? So we decided, when the kids were about 8, 9, we have to tell them what happened to us. But they had a problem. How do you introduce a child to the idea of radical evil? So we had to modify our story to their maturity. So there you are. The long silence was broken, and we began talking about it.
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4: 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At a Holocaust awareness event, President and Global CEO of the Fellowship, Yael Eckstein, shared how the organization is providing food boxes to poor elderly Holocaust survivors, like Miriam.
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0: Auschwitz, the site of 1.1 million Jews who were slaughtered, murdered simply for the crime of being Jewish.
1: We know. We're witnesses. The vile, vicious violence that can be inflicted upon people. And it's not so far away.
0: We're not so far away from Auschwitz.
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4: The fellowship was founded in 1983 by Rabbi Yekiel Eckstein, fulfilling his vision of building bridges of understanding between Christians and Jews. In his more than three decades of work, Rabbi Eckstein helped millions of needy Jews around the world, and he also encouraged millions of Christians to deepen their bonds with Israel and their biblical Jewish roots. It was in his beloved Holy Land of Israel where Rabbi Yekiel Eckstein passed away on February 6th, 2019.
3: In this rare audio recording, Rabbi Eckstein gives an important perspective on the Holocaust and how all of humanity should declare never forget and never again. Let's listen.
5: The Holocaust is not just a concept. The Holocaust happened at a real point in history to real people. I realize just how close the people are to us, and how the events could, God forbid, as much as we say never again, they could happen again. If Israel's enemies have their way, Jerusalem and the state of Israel would be obliterated and pushed into the sea and destroyed. We dare not let that happen. Not under our watch. Hatred and prejudice are not things that we are born with. Man, through his free choice, he chooses between good and evil. My friends, we are witnessing the rise of anti-Semitism around the world today.
6: The neighbors say, "We will poison you, dirty Jews." They say it openly.
5: Terrorist attacks.
7: Police say they were tortured and killed before the final shootout.
5: Time is not on our side. Every Jew who is in need of escaping from the forces of anti-Semitism, today there is an Israel that is the home for every Jew who flees there.
8: This inscription says that Jews should all be stabbed. Jid is a derogatory, negative word for Jew. This is the name that the Nazis called Jews when they put us. Yellow Star of David, it's the same now.
9: It's very hard to describe for someone in the West.
10: Absolutely.
9: The anti-Semitism that still lives here. Valentina is a mother of five children. And when they went out for one Shabbat in the synagogue, the neighbors, they broke the door, came in, and stole all what they have, and left a note, "Dirty Jews, go out." The neighbors told them, "We will poison you, and you will all be dead. We will accomplish Hitler's task. Hitler lives in our heart," Valentina's neighbor told her. And she's frightened now, so she has to live in fear because they promise her that they will poison her.
5: The nuclear threats, the biological, the chemical threats that Israel is facing are growing. The amassing of missiles, of weapons against Israel has risen tremendously. Joshua said, "Who is for the Lord? Let him come with me." This is the moment of truth. This is the time when we need to take a stand with God and when we need to stand strongly with the state of Israel.
10: The Bible says in the book of Isaiah, chapter 58, verse 7, share your food with the hungry, give shelter to the homeless. When you see the naked, clothe them. 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Many live alone, scared, and unseen, but God sees them. And today, God may be calling you to be their blessing.
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11: Christ commanded us to take care of the needy, and to obey God's word is what we need to be doing. And it's great that we have organizations like the International Fellowship of Christian Jews try to meet those needs, to open the eyes of people that want to help. You have to obey the word, but God gives us a compassion because of who he is. And that's the example that Christ gives us. You know, his whole ministry was about healing and helping and understanding people's needs. And that's what he encourages us to do through his word, is to understand the needy people. The people that are hurting, and to want to help is something that Christ gives us.
4: Did you know that in Isaiah chapter 58, the Lord gives 10 amazing promises to those who take action and help others less fortunate than themselves? 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And lastly, the 10th promise, that he will keep you strong and well.
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14: weather. A varying amount of cloud cover for the Portland area for the rest of today. Overcast tonight, and then plenty of sunshine tomorrow. We're right around 70 for the high today, the overnight low at 50, and our Wednesday high at 75. Warming up to some low 80s here for Thursday and Friday, too, with dry weather, keeping it mostly dry into our weekend. I'm meteorologist Jennifer Naramore on KPDQ.
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17: 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Once again, Jake Sully, the former paraplegic human whose consciousness now resides in a Na'vi warrior, leads his family and people into battle against the human invaders, as well as a violent Na'vi nation known as the Ash People. 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
1: Welcome, everyone, to Family Talk. It's a ministry of the James Dobson Family Institute, supported by listeners just like you. I'm Dr. James Dobson, and I'm thrilled that you've joined us.
2: Have you ever cried out to God, and it seems like the only response you get is direct silence? Have you ever prayed for relief, maybe watched things get worse anyway, and then wondered if God was even paying attention to your prayer? Well, I'm Roger Marsh, and on today's edition of Dr. James Dobson's Family Talk, Dr. Dobson continues his classic presentation on one of the most honest questions a believer can ask, and that is, what do you do when God simply doesn't make sense? Doctor?
1: We began our program yesterday with a discussion of one of my books called When God Doesn't Make Sense. I was explaining that there are times when we as Christians encounter questions that trouble us deeply. I call them the why questions, which simply do not have easy answers. You can talk to theologians for weeks, and you can study the scriptures for years and not fully understand everything that takes place in your life and why God lets certain things happen to us. The truth is that God rarely provides simple answers to difficult questions, to what we call imponderables. I'd like to pick up with what the scripture tells us about unanswered questions. This is what I said to about 150 staff members who had joined me when I was president of Focus on the Family. That was before I formed a new ministry called Family Talk. So with that, let's pick up with part two of this discussion.
3: When I was in Scotland with Shirley a year ago, we just went back and forth through those scriptures. And what I'm talking about is not hidden in scripture. It is laid out there for you to see and explained rather well. Do you understand that nearly all the Bible characters went through this? I mean, they all did. Look at John the Baptist. Jesus said of John the Baptist that he was the greatest man born of woman. That's quite an accolade coming from Jesus. And there he is sitting in a prison, a Roman prison, and that fatuous woman, Herodias, who was in an adulterous affair with her brother-in-law, is about to have him beheaded. How's he going to explain that? I mean, we read it without passion now, and so John is there, and then he's beheaded, and his head's brought in, and we go on to the next verse. How would you have felt if you were sitting there, you know? And what really encourages me is that John reacted in much the same way you or I would. You remember what he did? He wrote Jesus a note, had it smuggled out and delivered to him. And the note, what did the note say? Are you the Messiah? Or do we look for someone else? Have you ever asked that question? Have you ever come up to the betrayal barrier and asked, are you really God? Are you there? In the book of Acts, we've got one sentence about the Apostle James. Here he is, one of Jesus' 12. And it said, Herod had him executed. Look in the Old Testament of Joseph. His entire life is a shambles. I mean, it all went out of control. His family hated him. His father's lied to. He's shipped off to Egypt, which would be like us going to Russia. He's in an Egyptian prison. Potiphar's wife lies on him. I mean, everything goes wrong. Now, we read the final story, and we see that God was doing something. He's a type of Christ. He was symbolic of the Christ to come. His life was symbolic. There was a purpose. There was a plan, but didn't make any sense to Joseph. And there's no indication whatsoever that God came and sat down with Joseph and said, now, I'm really doing something wonderful in your life. I know it's kind of difficult for a while, but boy, you ought to see how it's going to turn out. See, he didn't do that. He allowed Joseph to live it one day at a time like he does you and me. And of course, Abraham, given the promised child, all the future depended on Isaac. The promises that God had given him could not be fulfilled without Isaac. And God says, kill Isaac. God contradicts God. God doesn't make sense. And Abraham did it anyway, or at least he would have. The best example, and one that's most often quoted, of course, is Job, who went through all these things. He lost his wealth, lost his health, lost his family, lost his farm, lost his reputation, lost his friends, lost everything. What amazes me is that those were not the events in his life that frustrated him the most. He coped with that very well. Naked I came into the world, naked I leave. Blessed be the name of the Lord. The Lord giveth, the Lord taketh away. Man, what a man of faith. Lost all of that, and he's not complaining. But he finally hit the wall. And do you remember what it was that pushed him over the edge? It's that he went through a time when God wouldn't talk to him. And he searched for him. He said, I look for him in the north country, and I look for him in the south. If I could find his throne, I could go and I could plead my case. But I can't find him. He would understand, but I can't find him. God wouldn't talk to him. Let me read to you what I wrote there. Are we to assume that this inability to find and communicate with God in certain times of personal crisis was unique to Job? No, I believe it occurs in many other cases, perhaps to the majority of us at some point in life. Scripture tells us that no temptation has seized you except what is common to man. That's 1 Corinthians 10:13. So we all go through similar experiences. King David must have felt like Job when he asked the Lord with great passion, how long, O Lord, will you forget me forever? How long will you hide your face from me? Okay, we got Job saying that, and now we got David saying that. In the 77th Psalm, David again expressed the anguish of his soul. Will the Lord reject forever? Will he never show his favor again? Has his unfailing love vanished forever? We're told in 2 Chronicles 32:31 that, quote, God left Hezekiah to test him and to know everything that was in his heart. There are a number of illustrations in the Bible where the Lord allows you to go through these times where you don't hear from him. And why? I think it's very clear in Scripture, and it has to do with faith. It is the highest priority in God's scheme of values. It is believing when nothing makes sense. It is holding on. It is keeping your faith. It is perseverance when you can't figure it out. See, that's what he said about Thomas. See, Thomas wanted to put his hand in the wounds and in the side, and he said, you know, blessed are those that have not seen and have believed. Even when God does not talk back, even when you can't see him or feel him and you have no sensory awareness of his presence, he is close enough to touch. He never leaves. He promised that. And his promises are the only thing in life you can really count on. He is always right there. Now, I wrote a book a number of years ago called Emotions, Can You Trust Them? And I spent 200 pages to say no. You can't trust your emotions. They fool you when you are tired. They lie to you. They lie to you sometimes when you're not tired. They tell you things that are not true. They tell you you are disliked and hated when that's not true. They tell you you are worthless when that is not true. Emotions are very unreliable. They fluctuate. You cannot base it on what you feel. You've got to base it on this word. And this word says he sticks closer than a brother. He is always right there. You stand on the promises. You do not depend on your own emotions. And when you hit the turbulence, and horror seeps into your lives, hang on to your faith with the tenacity of a bulldog. Don't let go of it, and don't depend on validation from what you feel, because your feelings are wounded at that time. They don't work. They lie to you. They give you misinformation. They give you the classic example from Scripture. Jesus had been crucified. Horrible thing for the disciples. They saw the Messiah that for 3 years they'd heard say these magnificent things, and there was such hope, and he was going to bring the kingdom of God right there on earth, and he was going to lead in an insurrection of the Roman government. He was going to do all these things. They see him hanging naked on a cross, saying, my God, why hast thou forsaken me? By the way, Jesus asked the same question we asked. Yeah, it's universal. Even Jesus asked the question, why? Why? Well, they see this happen, and they see him die. And a Roman soldier thrust the spear, and he's dead, and they take him off the cross, and they put him in a rich man's tomb, and it's over. And how do they make sense out of their situation? So the disciples are walking along the road to Emmaus, and they're talking about all that's happened, and they're as discouraged as they can be, and their lives are probably in danger, and there's no way they can put the pieces together. And we find out a few verses later that Jesus was walking right along with them. And they were about to get the best news that's ever been given to mankind in the history of the world. It would turn the world upside down and reach 2,000 years down to our day. That was right around the corner to two depressed men for whom nothing made sense. We know now it made perfect sense. It all fit together. It was a perceptual problem. They couldn't see it. They had no indication at all that Jesus was in it, even in their part of the universe. And he was walking right along beside them. That's what I'm talking about. Your inability to see it doesn't mean a thing. Your feelings don't matter one whit. When you feel like God is not even in your state and he doesn't care about you, it is of no significance, no consequences. Stand on the word, because that's what you can count on. In fact, he says, trust the Lord with all thine heart and lean not upon your own understanding. Good, you read the scripture. Do you hear what that says? It doesn't say don't try to understand. He said don't what? Don't lean on it. What does leaning on it mean? It means demanding of God. It means saying, if you don't give me answers to this, I'm not going to serve you. I'm not going to love you. It means if I don't hear from you by tomorrow, I'm through with you. That's leaning on your own understanding. That's trying to make sense out of it. You can't do it. There will be situations where you will not be able to make sense out of it. Even in life and death situations, where it looks like things are totally out of control, God's timing is perfect. It's always perfect. The best illustration of that is a story that I love about Mary and Martha and Lazarus. And they were Jesus' best friends. They were closer to being his family, really, than his own family. And when he was in their community, he stayed with them. And they had a bonding. They had a love for one another. So it was perfectly reasonable for Mary and Martha and Lazarus to believe that if they ever had a crisis, this Messiah who did all these miracles would use that power to help them because he loved them. Doesn't that make sense? And so the crisis occurred, and Lazarus comes down with a terrible illness. We don't know what he had, but it was very alarming, and we know that it was serious because it eventually took his life. And so Mary writes a little note, and she sends it to Jesus and says, Jesus, the one you love is ill, and sends it to him. And I'm sure that Mary and Martha believed that Jesus would come back down the road pretty quick. Now, the Bible doesn't say this, but I imagine they sat at the window and watched for him, don't you? Isn't that what you would do? Jesus is out there healing all those people he doesn't even know. He's doing these miracles for folks. He's raising the dead. I mean, he's doing wonderful things. And now they have a need. And they've ministered to him, and they've fed him, and they've befriended him. And it is very logical for them to say, Jesus, now we really need some help. Lazarus is sick, and we know you love him. So they sat and waited for him, and he didn't come. And Lazarus is getting sicker and sicker. The Bible again doesn't say this, but don't you imagine there was some discussion that went on about that? And Mary and Martha are saying, you know, I don't understand. Did they deliver the message? Did he get it? What did he say when the messenger gave him the note? Did he say he would come? Does he really know? Maybe he doesn't know Lazarus is so sick. And they wait for him, and they wait for him, and Lazarus continues to sink. And then you know the story. Lazarus dies, and they have the funeral. Very sad moment. They loved their brother, and Jesus didn't attend the funeral. And finally, Jesus shows up 4 days late. Now, I don't mean any disrespect, and you know how I love the scriptures, and you know how I love the Lord. But isn't it reasonable to think that Mary and Martha would have been a little bit angry at Jesus over that? You know, thanks a lot, Jesus. You come 4 days late. Where were you? 4 days ago, you could have saved our brother, and now he's dead, and it's too late, and you could have done it, and where were you? Don't you love us? I imagine there was some feeling there. They wouldn't have been human if there was not. But Jesus saw their pain, and he was deeply touched, and he wept, and he went in, and he raised Lazarus from the dead. And you see, he was not late at all. All of that was planned. It was done to glorify God, and it happened exactly the way God wanted it to. He was not late. He's not late in your life, but I tell you this much, and again, I don't mean any disrespect. It does seem to me like Jesus shows up about 4 days late in my life. Have you had that experience? Have you ever walked the halls of a hospital and you hear the baby crying next door? And you ask, where is Jesus? And he hasn't arrived. And you look out the front door and in the path, you go in a little prayer room and you say, where is he? And you get the feeling that's out of control. And that he's hopelessly late, but his timing is always absolutely perfect. It's done for his purposes. I have had some experiences in my life where he seemed disastrously late. Some of you are aware that I served on the Attorney General's Commission on Pornography in 15 months of the most miserable experience of my life. I flew back and forth across the country and looked at the most wretched material that's known to mankind. When we were finished with that, we issued our final report. Some of you are aware that we were hit with a $30 million lawsuit by the American Magazine Association, Penthouse, and Playboy magazines. And I don't know where they thought $30 million was going to come from, but it was a scary kind of moment. And we talked to the Justice Department attorneys, and they said, there's no problem. This is so phony. This is pulled out of the air. There's no case. It'll be thrown out of court. And it wasn't. It was assigned to one of the most liberal judges in the Northeast, a man named Judge Penn, who held it on his desk for 2 years and kept us in limbo. And Shirley and I did some praying at that time. We said, Lord, you know, I got this ministry to run, and it's a busy time. I don't need this drain on my life. I don't need this threat hanging over me, and I don't need to be involved in all that a lawsuit implies. Remove it from us. And Jesus didn't show up. And the judge finally ruled in our favor, and they appealed and went to the next level. And it went to the next level and the next level. 6 years later, that wound up at the Supreme Court, who threw it out. And it was finally over. And Jesus arrived. And Lazarus was resurrected. Why did I have to go through those 6 years? With a word from him, that could have been removed from me. Where was Jesus? Why was he late? Well, I don't know. I still can't answer that. I just know he wasn't late. He arrived right on time for his purposes. Finally, and we will conclude with this, is that the imagery that we are given in this book, in the Word of God, is of God being like a father who loves us infinitely more than we love our own children. Some of you have heard me share this illustration. Forgive me if you have. When Ryan was 3 years old, he had a terrible ear infection one day. He woke up with this awful pain in his ear. And Shirley took him to see our local pediatrician, who was a very grouchy man. He was an older man. He had very little tolerance for parents and none for toddlers. And I don't know why he was a pediatrician, but anyway, that was the line of work that he went into. And so he examined Ryan, who was scared to death to be in that office, and looked in Ryan's ear, and he told Shirley, that the only way that they could deal with the infection that had adhered itself to his eardrum was to go in there with a wicked little pick device and pull it away from the eardrum. He was only three, and he didn't know much about medical language, but he got enough of that story to understand what was coming, and he went into orbit. And so the doctor said to Shirley, "I want you to hold Ryan down. Hold him on this table while I go into that ear." He asked the wrong lady to do that because Shirley's a mama, and you know how she feels about Ryan and Danae. And she tried. She got a hold of Ryan and she tried to hold him, and the doctor started to go into the ear. Ryan, you know, he's hyperactive anyway, and he came unglued, and Shirley couldn't hold him. So the pediatrician chewed her out and said, "If you can't do it, go get your husband." So I was in the neighborhood. Shirley went and got me, and I came in. He explained what he was going to do, and I gulped real hard and put Ryan up on this table and wrapped my 6-foot-2-inch, 200-pound frame around this little 3-year-old. And the doctor went in there into that ear, and Ryan again just screamed to high heaven. You know what it does to a parent to have a child scream. Anyway, I got a hold of him, and I finally held him down long enough for them to pull that infection from the ear. But the problem was that Ryan was laying on this examining table, and there was a mirror on the back side of that. And I had his back to me as I held him, and he could look right from that mirror into my eyes. And he was talking to me with those eyes. He was not using words. He was screaming. But his eyes were saying something to me. They were saying, "You, of all people, you, my daddy, are doing this to me. Why are you letting this man hurt me? Why?" It was betrayal. Ryan was betrayed. It was not just the pain, but the one that he has always depended on, the one who has loved him and been there, was the one that was hurting him, and he couldn't understand that. And it wounded me as I looked into his eyes. And after that experience was over, and after all the emotion had settled down and I thought about it, I thought that must be the way the Lord feels when we go through those crises. See, I could not explain to Ryan in his language why it was necessary for him to go through this. I couldn't tell him and make him believe I was doing it for his good, that this pain was necessary and that it would be much worse if we didn't do it. I couldn't tell him the rationale behind it because he couldn't comprehend it. I could explain it. He couldn't understand it. And I realized that there must be times in my agony before God where I say, "Why, Lord, you of all people, why would you let me go through this? Why would you hurt me? Why would you let me experience pain?" And in my humanness, he cannot explain to me why I have to endure this. But as a father pities his child, the Lord pities those that fear him. And I believe he hurts far more than I was hurting with Ryan when we go through that. He is there. He understands. You can trust God even when you can't track him. And God makes sense even when he doesn't make sense.
1: Well, this is James Dobson again, and we've been listening for the last 2 days to a recording that was made some years ago about the subject when God doesn't make sense. You have probably experienced such a moment in your own life. Most of us do. I would say all of us do. And I ask you, did it trouble you spiritually and theologically that you couldn't nail down all the things that didn't quite fit for you? That's what we want to prevent. That's why we're talking about this subject today, because God loves you and he sees every tear that falls.
2: He does indeed, doctor. And friend, you can trust God even when you can't track him. 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
1: We must understand that there is a warfare going on even in this service this morning. Satan and his demons are fighting for people's souls. Satan hates it when someone comes to the truth and finds Christ. Satan likes to keep people in blindness, oppressed, depressed.

0: Welcome to Somebody Loves You Radio, the Bible teaching ministry of Roel Reese in Diamond Bar, California. It's great to have you with us for our study of the spiritual realm and the life beyond what our eyes can see. Roel will urge us to trust the Bible's teaching on angels and demons, understanding that as believers, we're constantly at war for our faith. Our enemy is waging a daily all-out conflict against Jesus' followers, but God's power has already won the final victory. Today's lesson is titled, Are Demons Real? Here's Roel Reese.
1: Well, this morning my sermon is in the book of Revelation chapter 20, as we've been studying for the past 2 weeks, chapter 20 verses 1 to 3, but it's going to be kind of a special message directed to teach you about demonology, demons. Even though we're here this morning and we cannot see the spiritual side of Satan and his demons, and even the spiritual side of God and his angels, there is a warfare going on every single day and hour. And they're fighting for people's souls. I've seen it in China. I've seen it in Central and South America. And it's always kind of the same thing. And it's always when people are demon-possessed, they either have been dealing with the cult, they've been dealing with palm reading, Ouija boards, or they've been reading cards or tea leaves, or their family is into calling out demons. And it's interesting because among the Catholic Church, you know, being bred up as a Roman Catholic for so many years, there are people in Central South America, in Mexico, and also in Europe that practice, they call it white witchcraft or black witchcraft. And there is no such thing, but it's they try to mix Catholicism with magic and all these things. And yet, the Bible explains to us, because there was a doctrine back in the 1970s out of Florida that Christians could be demon-possessed. And when we study the Word of God, the Bible doesn't say anything about any instance in the Bible where a Christian was demon-possessed. Why? Because the light is greater than the darkness. Greater is he that is in me than he that is of the world. 1 John tells us that. And as Christians, we're not going around looking for demons. I'd rather spend my time with Christ and talking about Christ and his word. And it's important that we understand this morning that in the book of Revelation, he tells us that Satan and his demons one day will be bound. They'll be cast into the lake of fire. But during this time that we're living upon this earth, we must understand that there is a warfare going on in the midst, even in this service this morning. Believe it or not, Satan and his demons are fighting for people's souls. Satan hates it when someone comes to the truth and finds Christ. Satan likes to keep people in blindness. Oppressed, depressed, possessed. And it's really important that as we study and we read the scriptures, that Paul the Apostle is the first one that warns us in the book of Ephesians, talking to the Christians in Ephesus. And as he's dealing with chapter 1 and 2 and 3 of Ephesians, he's dealing with the position of the believer, that we are in Christ Jesus. My position is in Christ 42 times. But then in chapter 4 through 6, he begins now to say, now that you know who you are, this is not what you're supposed to be doing for the one that you love and the one that you serve. And so in chapter 6 of verse 10 through 18 of Ephesians, Paul the Apostle begins by talking that the child of God needs to understand and to know that we need to put on the armor of God, the whole armor of God. And of course, Paul was living in a time where Rome was ruling and the Roman soldiers wore armor. So he had a beautiful picture of that when he writes to us. The helmet, the sword, the breast protector. Then you have your sandals, your sash, and the part that over your body to protect you from any injuries. And the way when a soldier would literally fight hand-to-hand combat in that time, the Roman soldier would have a little dagger on his sandal where he'd pull it out. And when they were fighting because of all the armor, he would look for the weakest position to stab the enemy. And usually he would go through the armpit to get to the heart. That was the part where they would be killed. And the enemy, Satan, is always looking to the child of God as he comes not to possess, but as he comes to what? To harass us. For the weakest areas in your life. To bring you down. And that's why Paul says, finally, my brethren, be strong in the Lord and in the power of his might. And put on the whole armor of God that you may be able to stand against the schemes or the wiles of the devil. Notice what he says. He doesn't say anything about sitting or lying down, but standing. Why? Because standing is always a position of readiness. It's a position of balance. He says, for we wrestle not against flesh and blood, but against principalities and powers and the rulers of darkness of this age and against spiritual hosts of wickedness in the heavenly places. Therefore, put on or take on the whole armor of God that you may be able to withstand the evil day, having done all to stand. The word stand is constantly being brought up. Stand therefore. Having geared your ways with truth, having put on the breastplate of righteousness, and having shod your feet with the preparation of the gospel of peace, above all, taking the shield of faith, in which you will be able to quench all of the fiery darts of the wicked one, and take the helmet of salvation and the sword of the Spirit, which is the word of God. And praying always with all prayer and supplication in the Spirit, being watchful to this end with all perseverance and supplication all for all the saints. It is really important that we understand that what Paul is talking about, he talks about all of the front, but nothing about the back. There is no protection in your back. Because a soldier was always to go forwards and never to turn and run. We don't run from the enemy. We stand our ground in Jesus Christ. We don't lose ground, we gain ground as believers. This is important. And yet many times we don't understand what he says also, that the enemy cannot be seen. He's invisible. He's invisible. He's here today. But God has given you, God has given me the power that in the name of Jesus Christ, I can say to Satan, get thee behind me, Satan. The power. But it's not just the power.

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3: How they defeated the enemy. And it wasn't through weirdness. It wasn't through screaming and yelling at Satan like we see so many people misrepresent God. Having the power of God in my life is because I am walking with God. I'm not being a hypocrite. What I say, I mean. That's why we read. That's why we pray. That's why we do devotions. That's why we come to church. Because we want to be part of the body of Christ. We're part of a big family. And this huge family has a lot of needs. And a lot of problems. A lot of situations. And that's why we had our prayer meeting on Friday night, so that we can pray for the individual needs and we can lay hand on people that are weak or sick or whatever they're going through, because God calls us to do that as the family of God. God wants us to be united, not divided. The enemy, I must say, loves division. He loves it. When there's division in a family, when there's division in a marriage, when there's division among the children, he loves it. Because he just found a place where he can work, and where he can oppress, and where he can depress.
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3: We need to know our enemy and strategize. How can we defeat our enemy? And it's always through the name of Jesus and through the teaching of the Word of God, by doing what God says in His Word. Obeying His Word. We are a light on a hill shining forth. And that's why in the Old Testament, when Moses was writing the law of God, back in the book of Leviticus, in chapter 17, verse 7, he said this: they shall no more offer their sacrifices to demons after whom they have played the whore. This shall be a statute forever for them throughout their generations. The people of God began to copy the people in the world as they were worshiping other gods. God says that in every statue, there is a demon or a god behind it. You see, in a statue, they're not worshiping the statue. They're not worshiping the gold or the silver or the brass or the whatever it may be out of, you're made out of. It is the demon behind that worship that is there. You see, demons in the Old Testament, God forbade it. He said, don't do it. In Deuteronomy 32:17, he says they sacrificed to demons, not to God. To gods they did not know, to new gods, new arrivals that your fathers did not fear. In 2 Chronicles 11:15, then he appointed for himself priests for a high places for the demons and the calf idols which he had made. The people of God, as the northern kingdom of Israel moved up into Tel Dan, the northern place of Israel, they began to worship golden calves instead of the real God. Demons they were worshiping. They moved away from God and His worship. And then 1 Timothy chapter 4, verse 1 warns us. He says, now the Spirit expressing, He says that in the last days, some will depart from the faith, giving heed to deceiving spirits and doctrines of

0: demons, doctrines of devils in the last days. Are we here? I believe we're here. Again, in Zechariah 13:2, he says, "It shall be in that day, saith the Lord of hosts, that I will cut off the name of the idols from the land, and they shall no longer be remembered. I will also cause the prophet and the unclean spirit to depart from the land." And God tells us in his word that there are demons that are ruling in government among kings. See? Among nations that are governed by demons. It's pretty interesting when you think about that today, all over the world. In the Old Testament, there is a story about a king by the name of Saul. If you read the story, you know that he was the first king of Israel. It was not God's choice. It was by man's choice that he became the king. God was rejected, and God gave them a man that would bring them into bondage. David was supposed to be the king of Israel. And so as Saul began to develop as the king of Israel, he ran into many problems because he constantly disobeyed God. And when he constantly disobeyed God, there came a point in time in the life of Saul where God said, "Enough is enough, Saul." In chapter 16, verse 14, let me read to you what it says. "But the spirit of the Lord departed from Saul, and distressing spirit, a demon from the Lord, troubled him." And it says this. "And Saul's servant said to him, 'Surely a distressing spirit from God is troubling you. Let our master not command your servants who are before you to seek out a man who is skillful player with a harp. And it shall be that he will play it with his hand. And when the distressing spirit from God is upon you, you shall be well when he plays the harp.' So Saul said to his servants, 'Provide me now a man who can play well and bring him to me.' And then one of the servants answered and said, 'Look, I have seen the son of Jesse, a Bethlehemite, who is skillful in playing and mighty man of valor, a man of war, prudent in speech, and a handsome person, and the Lord is with him. Therefore Saul sent messengers to Jesse and said, 'Send me your son David, who is with the sheep.' And as Jesse took a donkey loaded with bread and skin and wine, a young goat, and sent them by his son David to Saul. So David came to Saul and stood before him, and he loved him greatly because he became his armor bearer. And then Saul went to Jesse and said, 'Please let David stand before me, for he has found favor in my sight.' And so it was, whenever this demon, the spirit from God, came upon Saul, that David would take the harp and play it with his hand, and then Saul would become refreshed as well, and the distressing spirit would depart from him." Interesting. He would go crazy. He will try to kill David twice with a spear. Listen, chapter 18, verse 10. "And it came to pass on the next day that the distressing spirit from God came upon Saul, and he prophesied inside the house, and David played music with his hand as other times, but there was a spear in Saul's hand, and Saul cast the spear, for he said, 'I will pin David to the wall,' but David escaped the presence twice." Something would come over the distressing spirit over Saul's life, and he would become mean, and he would try to kill David every time it would happen. Distressing spirit that haunted Saul all of his life. It goes further. It came to the point in time where God no longer was speaking to Saul. God departed, and this demon came to live in the life of Saul. And right at the end of the life of Saul, you have to read the story in 2 Samuel 28. He went to get counsel because God was no longer speaking to him about the battle with the Philistines. You know who he went to? He went to a witch, the witch of Endor. And when he showed up, he was all disguised, and the witch didn't know who it was because it was the king. And the king had made a command to put all witches out, and notice, out of the country, and to kill them. He had made the rule, and yet he was breaking the rule by going to the witch. And as they were sitting there in a seance, doing their thing, all of a sudden, the spirit came out of hell. And all of a sudden, she was shocked. She says, I see a man coming up, and it looks like Samuel. This is the only instance in the Bible where God allows someone to come back from the dead only to pronounce judgment on King Saul. Samuel came back up after he had died and said, Saul, what you're doing is not right, and tomorrow you're going to die in the battle, and tomorrow you'll end up in hell. Read the story. And the witch found out that it was King Saul, and she was shocked. She couldn't believe it. Going to a seance, because God is no longer speaking, but he wants to hear from demons. Sad and tragic what people will do once God's departed from them. There's other encounters with demons. The mute men, the men that could not speak. Now, it doesn't mean that every person that is mute has a demon. That's not true. There are cases. This is the case. In Matthew chapter 9, 32-33, it says, and they went out, behold, they brought to him a man mute and demon possessed. And when the demon was cast out, the mute spoke, and the multitudes marveled, saying, it was never seen like this in Israel before. Jesus came to set the captives free, you see. And then there was a man that was blind and also mute, demon possessed. He could not see, he could not speak because demons. Matthew 12:22. And then one was brought to him, which was demon possessed, blind and mute. And he healed him so that the blind and the mute both spoke and saw when Jesus cast him out. Notice what it says. And then the daughter of the Syphonician that was there, he says, behold, a woman of Canaan came from the region and cried out to Jesus and said, have mercy on me, Lord, son of David. My daughter is severely demon possessed. My daughter is demon possessed. Can you do anything about it? And Jesus began to talk to her. And as Jesus began to see her faith, she said, woman, go home. Your daughter is well. The demon came out without Jesus even going there. He just spoke the word. And the demon came out. But you know what's so cool is that we don't have to fear Satan. Jesus. He's the one that gives us the power. And when I pray here or I pray overseas, and I've done many exorcisms, not weird, just pray for people, but I have seen the power of Satan. Demons are real. Nothing to be playing with. You sit at home and you watch the exorcists, you watch things that have to do with demonology. Listen, you're opening the door as a Christian for oppression. For oppression, to be harassed. Hearing things at night and not being able to sleep. Listen, turn on the light and keep the light on. Don't bring darkness into your houses. Don't bring darkness into your life. The light exposes out the darkness all the time if you submit your life to Jesus Christ completely.
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3: Clearing amounts of cloud cover for the Portland area for the rest of today. Overcast tonight and then plenty of sunshine tomorrow. We're right around 70 for the high today, the overnight low at 50, and our Wednesday high at 75. Warming up to some low 80s here for Thursday and Friday, too, with dry weather, keeping it mostly dry into our weekend. I'm meteorologist Jennifer Naramore on KPDQ.
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0: With SRN News, I'm Keith Peters in Washington. The suspects in a California mosque attack may have had a shared hatred.
1: Federal authorities say two teenagers who killed three people at a San Diego mosque met online and shared a broad hatred towards different religions and races. Hours before the attack, police were racing to find two teenagers who would ultimately be deemed responsible after the mother of one called police saying her son was suicidal and had run away. Police Chief Scott Wall credits the heroic efforts of a security guard who called in an alert even as he was engaged in a gun battle with preventing the attackers from getting any further. I'm Lisa Dwyer.
0: At a press briefing today, Vice President J.D. Vance was asked about the situation between the United States and Iran.
2: Vice President J.D. Vance at the podium, substituting for Press Secretary Caroline Leavitt in the White House briefing room as she continues her maternity leave. Reporters asking the vice president on the administration's position when it comes to wrapping up the war on Iran.
3: Look, I agree with the president that Iran should not have a nuclear weapon. We're obviously engaged in a very aggressive and very engaged diplomatic process to try to ensure that that doesn't happen, and the president has a lot of options.
2: Laura Winters reporting.
0: President Trump has endorsed Texas Attorney General Ken Paxton, supercharging his effort to oust incumbent Senator John Cornyn in a Republican primary runoff. Both Paxton and Cornyn qualified for the May 26th runoff after a March 3rd primary. Trump wrote on social media that Paxton is a true MAGA warrior. The winner of the Republican runoff will face Democratic challenger James Tallarico. On Wall Street, the Dow down by 322 points, the Nasdaq dropped 220. 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
4: The Oregon March for Life is coming up on Saturday, May 30th in Salem. Will you join us? I'm Lois Anderson, Executive Director of Oregon Right to Life. Tragically, in our state, abortion is legal for any reason until the moment of birth. As pro-life advocates, we know the unborn at all stages are human beings who deserve protection and that moms and families deserve real support and life-affirming options. On May 30th, join pro-life advocates from across Oregon as we gather outside the state capitol in Salem to remember the lives lost to abortion and peacefully call for a restoration of the right to life for the unborn. 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

0: 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But she is the iconic Perillo family her dad was on TV all through the 70s. I remember, Linda, growing up in Texas, watching your dad on TV commercials. And I always thought, wow, he lives in New York and he takes people to Italy. That is just the coolest thing in the world. I wonder if I'll ever get to meet him. And here I'm now partners with his daughter on a weekly radio show. But
1: life is crazy.
0: You've got a bestseller out. It's all about your life, your kids, all.